0: Markets were helped by steadier oil prices and lower US Treasury yields, which helped ease some concerns about inflation. The S&P 500 rose 0.6%, while the Nasdaq gained 0.5%. The Dow was up about 250 points. Investors are now looking ahead to the US earnings season, which gets underway next week.
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2: Good morning. We hope we have not scared you away. It is 8:04 a.m.
1: Weather.
2: Let's take a look at the weather for today. We have a partly cloudy day ahead, according to the NEA, and we're still tracking the haze situation for you. It is in the unhealthy range. 34 degree highs and 26 degree lows are the temperatures for Wednesday.
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1: Traffic.
4: Good morning to the best listeners on radio. I am wearing gloves for this traffic report, just for safety. Heavy traffic on the CTE towards the AYE between Ungmulkill Avenue 1 and Ungmulkill Avenue 5. There's also heavy traffic on Bartley Road towards Braddell between Upper Serangoon Road and Bartley Road East. That's your traffic, but stay right here. We have a fiery Singapore Unfiltered coming back right now.
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4: Good morning and welcome back to Singapore Unfiltered. What a feisty, fabulous conversation we are having this morning. If you are just joining us, might I recommend that you put down your Kaya Toast and maybe stop sipping your coffee for a second as I recap the conversation. The question we are asking today is, where do you draw the line on food hygiene when eating out? And the reason we are asking this question is because of the viral video, which is Trisha's and Audrey's favourite video of the week,
2: yep,
4: where a food stall worker in Woodlands,
2: yes,
4: he was about to butter some bread. And he thought to himself, no.
2: Need for a knife.
4: I'm far too busy. I'm a very busy man. I haven't got the time to get a knife out when I could just use my index finger. So he cleaned it first. He licked it clean. And he
2: Okay.
4: He did it. He used his finger and he spread the butter.
2: Yes.
4: Artistically, I thought.
6: Smooth like butter.
4: Yeah.
2: Not smooth, smooth. Okay.
4: It was very Jackson Pollock. You know, he did a very nice Jackson Pollock with his finger,
2: yes,
4: on the bread, and it's divided the community.
2: It divided the community?
4: Not really. It's had thousands and thousands of views and hundreds of comments. So the question we are asking today, where do you draw the line?
2: With your finger?
4: With your finger.
2: With your
4: butter-covered
2: finger.
4: Because we use our bare hands for sushi and prata and pizza and baking and so on. So when is it okay and when is it not okay? 8855-0893. We're extending because we've got so many comments to bring in.
2: I can't with some of the comments. First of all, I have to say, I love that all of you have chimed in. We will get to all of you. Some comments.
4: I've got to do James. James says, let's bring in Miss Tumchuk. She's actually on leave. Yeah. Can you believe it? James also says, Neil, I love your humor. Wearing gloves while giving the traffic report made me laugh.
2: Jason coming in with a very important question. Jason says, Neil, did he seriously lick it spotless? The answer is no.
4: No.
2: Neil is just being Neil.
4: Yes.
2: He did not.
4: Yes.
2: It's 87 seconds, this video. And for the ladies out there, you know when you are about to apply some skincare and you do a whoop, with your finger, getting the cream out of the tub? He did that with the butter, and then he rubbed it on, I think, 3 slices of bread.
4: Mm.
2: And then he wrapped it all up, and then he put it in a plastic bag and he gave it to the person. Okay.
4: Jason was hoping that it was not a finger, but a butter knife shaped like a finger.
2: No,
4: it was definitely a finger. He wants to point out, people are very protective of their sushi, I've noticed, that bakeries use bare hands, yes, but the high temperatures in the ovens
2: will kill bacteria. Yes.
4: But not in all cases.
2: Come
4: back to my sushi argument. Everybody keeps glossing over sushi because everybody in Singapore loves sushi and they don't want to acknowledge the cultural hypocrisy. Why is it okay with certain foods but not others? If you're going to make this, then it should be a blanket thing. All food, all gloves, all protection. But even if you go down the glove route,
2: right,
4: where's that comment? Quick, we've got so many. Stanley says, what is the point of using a glove to prepare the food and then using the same fingers with gloves on to exchange notes and coins and customers?
2: Yes.
4: And then what if you're collecting dirty crockery and cutlery and your wash and so on and so on? I mean, you could do this forever.
2: Yes.
4: At some point, we have to eat food and maybe we have to be a bit less strawberry. Well, I'm not saying we have to accept food that's been buttered with a finger.
2: I understand what you're saying. But I did share my story. The one that really got me was my experience at the popiah stall before we went to break. And I watched the lady make the popiah. And she collected money with the same gloved hand from the person in front of me, pressed the cash register, put it all in, and then used that same gloved hand to serve the popiah, right? And a lot of people have written in to say they've experienced very similar experiences. Ian coming in to say, Audrey, I had the same experience like you with the prata man, using the same hand to knead the dough and collecting money. Okay, and then there are other people chiming in about the, you know, it's very misleading when you see someone with a glove. It doesn't mean that it's clean. A lot of kitchen workers have said that actually it's cleaner if you wash your hands, bare hands.
4: Yes.
2: But we have seen, right,
4: yes,
2: people with the gloves, and they use those hands to do everything. They use it to open the fridge. They use it to open the door. They use it to make your food.
4: Yes.
2: Collect money. What's the point of the glove?
4: Exactly.
2: What's the point?
4: I don't want you to feel, I've seen folks go to the toilets in a coffee shop and then come straight back and prepare food. Now, I don't know if they wash their hands properly and if they're putting on gloves, does it make a difference? Zach says, I agree with Neil. I'm surprised. I agree with Neil. It all depends on the individual mindset. There are so many different kinds of foods that use bare hands during preparation.
2: Yeah.
4: That's all I'm saying.
2: Yes.
4: Consistency.
2: No, of course, I agree with you. I think that saying hands must never touch food is not realistic at all. There are plenty of foods where hands are part of the preparation process. I don't think that people expected that they would have a fingering of the butter for this video, but it's not uncommon. And it's been, you know, in our history for so long to watch the man make the prata with their hands and cook it, make the pizza, bake it, make the sushi.
4: It's part of
2: the... I think we're just used to that.
4: Yeah, we enjoy it. We like to see them spin the pizza around and the dough and everything. It's part of the performance, if you like. Sanjeev says, I agree with Neil. Alan says, how about the three-second rule?
2: It's not real, Alan. The 3-second rule is not real.
4: It is in my head.
2: Oh, my gosh.
4: Oh, come on. If I drop something on the floor, it's going straight into my mouth. Yes, indeed, Trisha. Yes, indeed, because I'm a tough human being and we came from caves, so we must all toughen up. That's why my gastric is solid.
2: Okay.
4: You've got to toughen up your stomachs. You don't do that, the 3-second rule.
2: No, I don't. No,
4: obviously, it depends what it is.
2: Yeah.
4: If it's ice cream, I'm not going to do a Chandler Bing in Friends and start licking the floor. But if it's something like a sweetie or something I can pick up quickly.
2: Like a sweet, or a chicken pop.
4: French fries. It depends where it's dropped as well.
2: Yeah.
4: Because I have to be honest, if it's a hawker center floor, then no. But if it's a pavement, then somehow yes.
2: What? A pavement?
4: If it's a French fry, pick it up quick. It's fine.
2: Okay. Jeffrey coming in to say, good morning, Jeffrey. He says, I've seen so many hawkers and cooks go for a smoke and then go straight to preparing
4: food.
2: Without washing their hands, Jeffrey. Jeffrey.
4: That is my comment of the day because that bothers me more. Yes. At my Zeta place, you know, they work long hours. I don't begrudge them a break. But now they don't even go that far. They just sit on the very edge of the coffee shop. They crouch down. They have a smoke. They throw their cigarette butt onto the grass. That's another story. And then they're straight back into cooking. I have to be honest. That bothers me more. What do you guys think?
2: This is all bad.
4: 88550893. We have to get to the point. Not sure why Neil is arguing for the sake of being the I'm not arguing for the sake of it. I'm just saying, is there a hypocrisy here? Right, where's the other comment that we got from earlier? Where is it? Here it is. I found it. No, I haven't. You know the one I'm talking about.
2: I don't, but I'm
4: Carol. Okay. It's Carol.
2: Oh, Carol.
4: Carol, Carol, Carol.
2: First of all, welcome to the Let's Talk Singapore family. I believe she's a new writer-inner, and you won't believe her debut on the show.
4: What a debut. Can we have a drum roll for Carol, please? Carol says, I think it's okay, so long as the butter is not shared with others. There was a viral video that a passenger used a fork to scratch her foot.
2: I'm about to leave.
4: On a cruise ship. That one is definitely unhygienic. Carol, you have got Tricia out of her chair. She is now walking around in circles at the image of a passenger scratching her foot.
2: Don't read it again.
4: With a fork on a cruise ship. Now, I'm assuming she doesn't. Carol, you need to follow up. You can't give us half a story. I'm assuming she doesn't then proceed to eat with the fork. I'm assuming this is after her cuisine. Or did she just then take the fork?
2: Just never mind the other passengers. Even if you wash it, don't you think that's gross?
4: I'm more concerned.
2: Even if you say, like, they boiled it, still, it is nasty.
4: We all agree on that. But okay. I'm more concerned if this wonderful passenger forks her foot and then straight into the fishbowl and straight into her mouth. I mean, that bothers me more than just randomly seeing it. Carol, don't give us half a story here. Come on, tell us the rest. Kelton says, if it's ice cream on the floor, only the base of the ice cream can't be eaten.
2: Ah, yes.
4: Yes, Kelton.
2: It's like the cheesecake in Friends. Yes. You can eat the top layer.
4: So you agree, you can eat off the floor.
2: I mean, okay, someone else did say, I do the 3-second rule at home. I believe it's Sultan. At home, it feels a bit less bad, right?
4: So that's right. Now we're getting into it. So that's the.
2: We have to go to traffic, Neil.
4: Okay, let's do traffic. We'll come back to this. Okay. Don't go anywhere. 88550893. We'll continue this after the traffic.
1: Traffic.
2: All right, guys, let's take a look at the roads now. Heavy traffic is building up in the CTE tunnel towards AYE at Havelock Road exit. A vehicle breakdown also spotted on TPE towards PIE after Seletar Link. Drive safely.
1: If you see anything on the roads that we might have missed, send us a WhatsApp message at 88550893, but only when you're safely parked.
4: Audrey Sink.
2: Neil Humphreys.
4: I have good news.
2: What is it?
4: The Car Expo, the biggest car show in Singapore, is back.
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2: MG,
4: Mini, Omoda,
2: Aura,
4: Polestar,
2: Proton EMAS,
4: and so many more. 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
2: So what do you have to do? 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
4: yes.
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4: Welcome back to Singapore Unfiltered, where we may be rapidly heading towards a record number of comments. So thank you, dear listeners, for keeping us company on a very entertaining Wednesday morning. And if you're feeling hungry right now, we have a giveaway.
2: Oh. We want to give a shout out to the people at Oh Wonder Cafe. I am sure.
4: Oh, absolutely.
2: A top-notch establishment.
4: Yes.
2: You won't catch any nasty stuff being done here. And we have a $100 gift voucher to one lucky listener. If you keep chiming in with your stories, I have to say it's been great this morning. An Oh Wonder gift card worth $100. Oh Wonder is a cozy little spot to enjoy a delicious brunch and some viral drinks. How about that?
4: I think it's fabulous. So the question we are asking again, just to recap, is where do we draw the line when it comes to food hygiene after the viral video of a gentleman using his index finger to butter some bread? When is it acceptable to use hands and when is it not? 8855-0893. We're loving all the comments. We've got some fantastic AI images coming in.
2: Yes, of me and you with our index fingers covered with butter, by the way.
4: Oh, yes. Fabulous. Now, the listener who just said something about we act differently when it's our own home. I thought that was a very interesting point.
2: Sultan said that.
4: Yeah,
2: yes.
4: Good point, Sultan, because I was thinking about that, right? Now, every single listener listening right now, not being graphic, it's just a statistical fact.
2: Not being graphic.
4: Has had a cockroach in their house. Because we live in the tropics, it's a hot country. Doesn't matter if you're in a black and white house, penthouse, atas, HDB. We've all had cockroaches in our house. Now, you still eat in your kitchen. You still prepare food in your kitchen. But if you saw a cockroach in a coffee shop or a hawker center, Audrey, you may think differently of that place. Am I right?
2: Yeah, but you're in your home. You know that you can clean your home. You know that you can mop the floor.
4: But the cockroach will still come back. We live in Singapore. We live in a densely populated equatorial city. We can't stop cockroaches. There are certain things we can and can't control, which I come back to my point, is ignorance bliss. I know there are rats in coffee shops and hawker centers. I just don't want to see them.
2: Don't tell me about the one in Subway.
4: So sometimes a little bit of ignorance is bliss. And I'm going to just champion our hawker sellers here. They work ridiculously long hours. It's a difficult job. And they have to be, people don't often think about this, they have to be one of the only food professionals in the world that are constantly under the spotlight, literally 24/7, right? Because we see them the whole time, right? We see them preparing the food. We see them buttering the bread. You don't see that in hotels. You don't see that in restaurants. You don't even really see it in McDonald's or Burger King. But hawker sellers, they are in our spotlight all the time. We see them cook.
2: Yes.
4: We see them prepare. We see them wash up. We see them serve. So I just think, cut them a little bit of slack. That's all I'm saying. What do you guys think? 8855-0893. Let's give a shout out
2: to all of our hawker sellers. Amazing work and, of course, delicious food. And the benefit is that we get to see what they do. And I do believe that a lot of Singaporeans will be vocal if they did see something less hygienic, that they would actually share feedback. But I think that you're right when it comes to ignorance being bliss.
4: Yes.
2: If you knew, and chefs talk about this all the time, including Anthony Bourdain, who wrote a book about it. If you knew what goes on at the back of kitchens, you would probably never eat out again.
4: Could not agree more. Yeah. Listen to this. Yao Leong. Oh, Neil, as you were talking, I just saw one on my dashboard.
2: A cockroach?
4: While I was driving.
2: No.
4: I'm helpless, man. Yes, but Yao Leong, you're still going to get back in the car, right? I once saw a lizard running across my dining table too. And yes, to that point, you still use your dining table.
2: You wipe it, you clean it.
4: Patrick says, butter by knife, not by bare fingers. And he just sent a lovely picture of what looks like kaya toast, butter toast at a cafe in Balestier Plaza.
2: Oh,
4: very
2: it does
4: nice.
2: Look very good.
4: Carol says, Carol filmed it. Carol says, after the follow-up with the fork scratching the foot on the cruise ship, the fork was removed.
2: Oh, thank goodness.
4: All right. Yes.
2: Thank goodness. Yes. I think someone wrote, throw the fork away in all caps and sent it to us.
4: Here's a good one. Did we do Hannah's one?
2: No, not yet.
4: Hannah said, hey, We all grew up with our mums touching everything, touching our food, and sometimes even feeding us with their hands. So I don't know why we're suddenly so squeamish about it.
2: Hang on, let her finish. Mommy.
4: Let her finish. Actually, just a while ago, I was eating at a hawker center when someone decided to take my utensils from me, and I was so eked out. I don't even know why. It was an old uncle, and I didn't want to offend him, so I just took the utensils from him. Sorry, uncle. So wait, she's saying about that hypocrisy, that when it's our mothers, we don't mind at home. But when someone at the hawker center takes away...
2: Yes, it's different when you know that person, right? But even so, with the viral video, who people have been writing to say, I am scared to watch it, but people have written in to say, can you send me the link because they want to see it. Basically, again, a breakdown is an 87-second video. You see this worker at a Woodlands coffee shop, and he used his finger to butter some bread. He just like kind of like dig the butter out of the tub and spread it, right? And yes, to Hannah's point, we are used to eating, you know, at home with our moms, preparing food and all that. But the thing is, that's your mom. Like, but even if my mom did that, I would raise some questions. I'd be like, what's wrong with the knife?
4: And look, again, I just want to clarify, no, I do not want anybody buttering their bread with their fingers. If I haven't made that point clear, I don't.
2: I'm so happy. I'm going to be hosting Neil soon for a tea.
4: Yes, please use your fingers to butter my bread.
2: Oh, don't worry. I'll use it to stir the tea.
4: Steve says, we've got more comments. Steve says, the one really gets me is this. It's a good point. The culpy uncle or auntie washing utensils with detergent, and when you step up to order, guess what? They just rinse for 2 seconds and go and prepare your drink with detergent droplets and all. That is a great point. Give him a round of applause. Great point.
2: Oh, more comments.
4: Could you say, to Steve's point, that is potentially more harmful than the guy, if I'm assuming he's got a clean finger, that could be potentially more harmful.
2: That means detergent, right?
4: Of course, it's detergent. You're literally poisoning your body.
2: Gallen coming in to say, good morning, all. I have once eaten 3/4 of my economic rice and found a strain.
4: A strain of curly hair mixed with the vegetables. It left a bad taste and never returned to the store. Yeah, exactly. That's exactly what I would do, Gallen. Just don't go back.
2: So
4: just don't go back.
2: I know we have a feel-good story coming up, but we need to wrap this up.
4: Okay.
2: If you went to this stall, this viral stall, and you saw someone butter your bread with their finger, you eat it or you don't eat it, Neil?
4: I don't eat it.
2: Okay. After all of that.
4: My job on this show is not to judge. My job is to present all sides of the argument.
2: This is what I would do. I would watch it. I would remain calm. He would give it to me. I would pay for it, and I'll turn around and I'll throw it away. That is exactly what I would do.
4: Wow. And on that upbeat note, let's finish with a nice feel-good story. Hit it, Trisha. I just want to feel real love,
2: feel the home that I live in. Okay. All right, we do have a feel-good story. I know that that was very feel-good.
4: It was.
2: You know? Yes.
4: It was very buttery soft.
2: Yes, and getting people all riled up while they're eating breakfast. Again, we apologize.
4: Yes.
2: Yes, but we have something lovely to share.
4: We do.
2: That has gone viral.
4: Oh, I love this story.
2: Of course, the big weekend this week, which is F1.
4: Now, if you haven't seen this story, it is an absolute beauty. The headline is, workers in Singapore get free Formula One tickets after boss keeps the promise to reward them with a viral video. So it's these cute guys, migrant workers, I believe, and they are singing this cute song about please getting us F1 tickets. And they are playground designers. So that makes it even more feel
2: so
4: good.
2: Sweet.
4: They are designing our children's playgrounds and installing our children's playgrounds at HDB estates around Singapore. And so they did this video, and it was a cute video where they sing a song, and they said if they get more than 2,000 likes for the video, their boss would play them F1 tickets.
2: Yes.
4: And this is the audio of that video.
7: My boss say this video, like 2,000, he bring me F1.
8: We want to view playground, take care everything.
9: We have to plan.
8: We have to safety.
10: We have to be.
7: I'd like to this video, we can go F1.
2: How lovely is that? Three workers.
4: And they're like little dancing on the spot and they're standing in front of the children's playground. And they just said, if we get 2,000 likes, our boss will buy us tickets to the Formula One.
2: Yes.
4: And they got 7,500 likes within a couple of days. It's way over 10,000 now.
2: Yes.
4: And still rising. What a feel-good story.
2: Amazing. And the three workers who took part in this actually also took turns explaining what they do. And one of them said, we want to build playgrounds, take care of everything. We help to plan. We help to ensure safety. We help to build. And then said, please help to like this video so we can go to F1. And this is such an amazing thing. It's probably their first time that maybe,
4: Of course.
2: Yeah, right?
4: And it's a double feel-good story because the responses were just as heartwarming. So many lovely comments from Singaporeans. Things like, I hope you get to go F1. I support you. So cute. But also gratitude. Some said, thank you for the playgrounds around the HDB and for building our coffee shops and our schools and our roads. Another one said, get those F1 tickets. Thank you for all the hard work you do for Singapore. It was just a feel-good story from start to finish.
2: It's wonderful. So lovely. And we want to ask you guys, what do you think of this? How far would you go as well for free F1 tickets? I don't think that Neil would do very much.
4: I wouldn't cross the road for Formula One tickets. But that's just me. Each to their own. Trisha's looking at me with utter disgust, as usual. Big F1 fan in the room.
2: Yes, and it's a great experience. And especially for these workers who maybe, you know, maybe they've been looking forward to this for their whole lives. This is something that they really want to experience. We're so glad that people rallied around these guys to give them their dream.
4: Absolutely.
2: Right?
4: Wonderful feel-good story. Send them a shout out if you want to, or tell us, what would you do to get Formula One tickets at 8855-0893? A fabulous, upbeat story to end Singapore Unfiltered.
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0: Good morning, I'm Joshua Vong, and these are your news headlines. The Manpower Ministry is considering administrative action against employers who can afford retrenchment benefits but refuse to pay. Acting Manpower Minister Jasmine Lau told Parliament about 12% of employers did not pay retrenchment benefits to workers laid off last year, with only about 1 in 5 citing financial difficulties. Ms. Lau says tripartite partners are also considering bringing forward the deadline for employers to notify MOM of retrenchments so that affected staff can receive proper job support earlier. Retrenchment benefits are not mandatory in Singapore, but employers are guided by a tripartite advisory recommending payouts of 2 weeks to 1 month's salary for each year of service. Hazy conditions are lingering across much of Singapore this morning, with air quality still unhealthy in three regions. At 7 a.m, the 24-hour PSI stood at 130 in central Singapore, 118 in the east and 117 in the west. The north and south remain in the moderate range, just below 100. Hourly PM2.5 levels were also elevated in the central, east and west, with the highest reading of 85 in the west. The NEA expects the PSI to stay between the high moderate and mid unhealthy range, with smoke from Sumatra and Kalimantan continuing to drift towards Singapore. Another driver involved in a high-speed joyride that led to a crash along Stamford Road has been jailed. Jared Kane Goh is the fifth driver to be sentenced. The 26-year-old has been sentenced to 4 months in jail and banned from driving for 3 years. On October 27, 2024, Goh drove as fast as 221 kilometers an hour along the CTE as part of a group of six who sped at high speeds along several roads in central Singapore. The case against the sixth driver is still pending. Moving to world news, Israel has put its military on high alert ahead of the third anniversary of Hamas's October 7th attack. This follows intelligence that the militant group could attempt to strike Israeli forces in Gaza. Defense Minister Israel Katz has warned both Hamas and Gaza's population would pay a heavy price if Israeli forces are harmed. Hamas's 2023 attack was the deadliest in Israel's history. 1,221 people were killed. It then led to Israel's invasion of the Gaza Strip, which has since killed tens of thousands of Palestinians. Militants also dragged 251 hostages into Gaza. 44 died, while the survivors have since been released. And finally, US stocks ended higher overnight, with the S&P 500 and NASDAQ both closing at record levels. Markets were helped by steadier oil prices and lower US Treasury yields, which helped ease some concerns about inflation. The S&P 500 rose 0.6%, while the NASDAQ gained 0.5%. The Dow was up about 250 points. Investors are now looking ahead to the US earnings season, which gets underway next week.
1: Those were your news headlines from the Straits Times. 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Date check.
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1: Traffic.
4: Good morning. Let's take a look at our Wednesday roads. Two vehicle breakdowns. The first on the KJE towards the PIE after Brickland Road, and the second on the TPE towards the SLE after Salita Link. That's your traffic.
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1: Welcome back to Let's Talk Singapore. And I have to say, Neil, so far, the response that we've gotten from Singapore Unfiltered is crazy. We're still getting so many comments, and you guys should keep it coming to 88550893. Where do you draw the line when it comes to food hygiene and preparing food, or watching food being prepared in front of you, right? So, of course, we're talking about this story. Athanasios has said, stop using the word viral for this.
2: Yeah. James says, it is viral. James says, Neil and Audrey, Talkback radio show is the best. I've not come across any radio show that is so authentic in giving its listeners so down-to-earth topics that so many listeners can relate to. Your show has such a balanced view of serious and humorous issues that really keeps us on edge.
1: Wow, James, thanks so much. You're just buttering us up, huh?
2: Yes.
1: With your fingers.
2: And it cuts like a knife. We love it. Right, Alec, let me get through some comments here now, because we've got so many.
1: Salt Bae,
2: who's talking about his namesake. What about that famous Salt Bae guy? Do you remember him?
1: Oh, he was spilling salt.
2: The idiot with the salt who used to do that completely pretentious nonsense where he would sprinkle it on his body parts, on his elbow, and then straight onto your steak. That's coming off his clothes, off his skin. Salt Bae. Yeah, he's disappeared, thank God. Right, okay. What else have we got?
1: Ben's coming in. Good morning, Ben's. And he says, good morning to the best of my favorite DJs, Audrey and Neil. I believe there could be cultural differences in this situation, as prata, dosa, sushi are Asian cuisines, which we could have accepted as it is prepared and cooked, while bread and butter seems to be an Ang Mo thing, which we have learned and accepted that there is a certain way to prepare and serve. Therefore, we come across a situation which goes against our understanding. We tend to react to it in a different way. Have a great Wednesday, he says.
2: What a profound observation. Yeah. We have the best listeners.
1: It's just expectation, right?
2: Expectation. That's such a key point, because if you get even more cheem, even more deeper, he might have a point there. Because in certain cultures and cuisines, we are expected to prepare
1: ingredients this way. Yes.
2: But then when it comes to good old-fashioned bread and butter, we expect to use a knife. It could really be as simple as that. That's a great point. Kelton has a good one. Kelton says, I used to work in the kitchen. I won't say the name of the place you've said, Kelton, but it's a well-known ice cream brand. And I was quite involved in the actual food preparation and handling. So I understand why hygiene procedures are important. But, and this is our point, Anthony Bourdain's point, I also know how they work in a real kitchen.
1: Yeah.
2: Practicality and speed are key success factors. You literally don't have the time to sweep up every dropped ingredient, every dropped piece of bread. I'm sure the 3-second rule may be applied once in a while. To me, says Kelton, it is never as simple as saying bare hands are bad and gloves are good. That false sense of protection can actually sometimes be worse. I am always aware of changing gloves frequently and realizing handling dirt when felt by my bare hands. That's a very good point. So he feels things with his fingers that he doesn't feel with his gloves. I believe basic hygiene training is the best checklist. There has to be a practical balance between how people actually work in a kitchen and protecting the consumer. Ultimately, we should be regulating the actual risk of contamination, not just what looks hygienic to the customer. What a comment that is from Kelton.
1: Absolutely right, Kelton. We did, you know, talk about the whole glove situation where you see people wearing gloves, and actually it's not cleaner than bare hands.
2: It's the mask analogy that you keep bringing up. I wear a mask outside in the haze, I must be safe. But unless it's an N95 mask, frankly, you're almost wasting your time. According to experts, not us, according to experts. Because the particles will still get through that mask, no issue.
1: Yeah.
2: It's the same thing. So it becomes almost tokenistic. And to your point, which was a great point, you wear those gloves, you almost think you're bulletproof. I can handle change. I can give out notes and coins.
1: Open the doors.
2: It gives you a false sense of security.
1: Yes.
2: What do you guys think? 8855-0893.
1: CJ, good morning, CJ. He says, ignorance is bliss. If you've discovered

0: what's going on behind the scenes. You can choose to not buy from the store or restaurant. I once saw this guy not washing his hands and went back to the mixed rice stall. I've never bought from that shop.
1: There you go.
0: Yeah.
1: If you see it, you don't like it, just don't go back. Jeffrey says, question to you. Mm. Neil, is Audrey too atas to eat off the floor?
0: To eat off the floor? Come on, you wouldn't eat off the
1: floor. You are obligated as a radio host to answer all of your listeners' questions. So you're in the witness box.
0: I don't think it's because I'm atas or anything, but yes, generally I don't think I would eat off the floor, guys.
1: But I followed the Chandler-Bing rule, which is if it doesn't touch the floor, it's okay. It's in the air.
0: Right.
1: It's in the air.
0: So just the top layer.
1: Yes, you get that spoon out and you're like an archaeologist.
0: I guess supposedly, yes.
1: You just go through, like our unusual guest, archaeologist. You just go layer by layer. You don't touch the floor. And look, any parent will know this. The times over the years I have bought my daughter, all right, pretty cheap ice cream, but sometimes not so cheap.
0: No.
1: And it's on the floor within seconds.
0: What do you do?
1: She can have a go. As long as she's not touching the floor, if it makes a nice little pyramid on the floor.
0: Oh.
1: Have a go. It's touching nothing.
0: Not
1: with her fingers, though. This is when, what do you call it? When you have a spoon, you know, a spoon and a little container.
2: Like a sundae.
1: Yes, thank you. Like a sundae. Bosh. The sundae's on the floor. Bosh. Over it goes. Hey, I spent $1.50 on that sundae. You get down. You get down on your hands and knees.
0: Oh, my gosh.
1: And you scoop up that hot fudge. You take that.
0: Trisha's going to leave.
1: That cost me $1.50, girl.
0: Oh,
1: hot fudge sundaes do not grow on trees. You get down and you eat it.
0: Aloysius coming in to say, wearing gloves doesn't automatically mean the food is clean either. We've seen people reuse the same gloves over and over again. Yes, even at home, I probably wash my hands 20 to 30 times when cooking. Touch the soy sauce bottle, wash my hands. Touch something else, wash again. Because honestly, nothing is ever really that clean. Aloysius, you're my kind of guy.
1: Yeah. I'm not disagreeing with him. He's absolutely right. And then we've got a comment from Wilson, who's pointed out a serious story that happened, it was a long time ago, in 2009, I believe. Quite a serious story.
0: Yes, I do remember it.
1: Litterson Rolljak poisonings. And it was because, and he's highlighted, yes, utensils used on raw seafood were not cleaned properly and used to handle cooked food. Stall assistants also handled food with their bare hands and handled cooked food without washing their hands first. And this led to a major Rolljak poisoning in 2009. Yes, I remember that. It was a huge story in Singapore.
0: Yeah.
1: So it comes back to the thing Kelton said, just be hygienic. Just be hygienic.
0: Yeah.
1: Wash your hands, new gloves, all common sense. Will says, good parenting, Neil. Thank you, Will. Thank you. I don't know if you're serious
0: or
1: sarcastic.
0: Don't encourage him, Will.
1: But yes, do you agree with me, Will? We've got to toughen these strawberries up. Am I right? Let them eat the strawberries off the floor.
0: Well, I mean, Ian actually coming in to say the same thing. Ian says, when you drop a kaya toast on the floor, maybe it's still safe to eat the upper slice facing up that did not touch the floor.
1: That's the rule. Trisha, if it's buttered down, no, because then you're picking up half a wig of hair from all the other people. I'm just making it. But if it goes, come on, is that must have happened to you at home many times. You make a nice piece of toast, you butter it, you drop it on the kitchen floor. If it's butter side up, you can eat it, right? That's the rule.
2: No.
1: In your own house. In your own house. Right, listeners, settle this debate. You drop a slice of toast in your home. I won't even go down the coffee shop route. If it lands butter side up, kaya side up, peanut butter side up, do you still eat it? To me, it's yes. Trisha, it's a big blank no. Audrey?
0: I don't eat toast, so.
1: Okay, because you don't like it or you're just very...
0: I'm just generally a low-carb individual.
1: But what would your rule be?
0: I would not eat it, Neil.
1: You don't eat anything that's not rabbit food. We know that. But you wouldn't eat it. Listeners, toast side, butter side down. Butter side down. Do you eat? No, you don't eat it. I don't eat it. If it's butter side down, I don't eat it. That's a categorical no.
0: Okay.
1: But if it's butter side up, sure. What do you guys think?
0: 8855-0893.
1: See, Will says, I do it with my five-year-old too. Yeah, so Will's doing it.
0: Okay, Will.
1: You're not
0: I
1: doing
0: respect it.
1: It. Okay. Your sons.
0: Yes. Oh, they're...
1: Toast. Yes. Butter side up. Do you still let them have it?
0: No.
1: Why?
0: I don't know.
1: Why?
0: I don't know. I always just feel like it's better safe than sorry. You know, those kids are already sick all the time. I don't know how to fix this. Anything that I could do to prevent anything that may possibly happen, I will. But then again, if my kids weren't such strawberries, maybe I would take a different view.
1: Last point. What is one of Singapore's biggest sins in Singapore is waste. We waste more than just about every developed nation on earth. And that leads us back to Jason's point. Go ahead and eat it. Don't let it go to waste.
0: Yeah.
1: Wasted food is not a good thing.
0: But I think we can all agree that using a worker using their fingers to butter bread, just generally, Oh, okay. Trisha went ahead and went, no, thank you.
1: Well, when I gave you that nice box of tea recently,
0: yeah,
1: and those lovely chocolate bars.
0: Yes, they were nice and sealed.
1: They were sealed, but I did coat my fingers in butter first before I handed them to you. Is that okay?
0: That's fine.
1: That's fine. Right, what are we doing? Let's do some traffic.
2: Traffic.
0: All right, a quick look out on the roads. We are seeing a vehicle breakdown on TPE towards PIE after Pasir Ris Drive 8. Heavy traffic also on KJE towards PIE before Choa Chu Kang Drive. Drive safely.
2: 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But only when you're safely parked.
1: Audrey Seek.
0: Neil Humphreys.
1: I have good news.
0: What is it?
1: The Car Expo, the biggest car show in Singapore, is back.
0: Yes, and that's where you can explore over 50 leading brands, including Mazda,
1: Mercedes-Benz,
0: MG,
1: Mini, Omoda,
0: Aura,
1: Polestar,
0: Proton EMAS,
1: and so many more. 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
0: So what do you have to do? 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
1: yes,
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1: Good morning and welcome back to Let's Talk Singapore. We're still chatting about this. Adrian says, we must be a clean nation, not a cleaned nation. We must learn to clean up after ourselves. That's
0: here,
1: a good point. Zach, I agree with Neil. It depends on individual mindset. I will eat butter side up too, Neil, as well, said Zach.
0: LL Tan had a great comment. LL coming in to say, if you are in a refugee camp or a place without food, you will fight for all of the food scraps on the floor.
1: Yeah.
0: Perspective,
1: right? Is everything.
0: This is extremely true. When there's a shortage of something, suddenly it doesn't matter whether or not someone used their finger to butter the bread.
1: Exactly.
0: I'm going to eat that bread. Yes.
1: Great comment, LL Tan. That's why we have the best listeners. Speaking of perspective,
0: yes,
1: let me tell you my Apple story.
0: Oh, yes.
1: I've
0: been waiting for this.
1: Because this all started with you guys making fun of me, which is fine.
0: Not.
1: Well, Trisha did, which is fine. Downstairs yesterday, Trisha gave me this long lecture about you can just put the Apple TV app on the TV. Right?
0: Yes, that's you can just directly cast from your phone.
1: And
0: to
1: it was
0: your TV.
1: So sweet the way she spoke to me.
0: Yes.
1: It's the way I used to speak to my grandmother when she used the remote control. You see, the thing is, Neil, there are these things called apps and you can have them on the TV. I do know that, but I have an Apple box. So here's the context, listeners. I have an Apple TV box, right? And I want to watch the new season of Slow Horses. Right? What's in the box? Well, you'll find out what's in the box. Nothing.
3: What's in the box?
1: So listen to this. So all I want to do, I watch Apple TV, shout out to Apple, once a year to watch Slow Horses. So once a year, I dig out this old black Apple TV box, right? And I frantically try to get it working.
0: Yeah.
1: So I go to the Apple store. The Apple store tells me, and I go with my box. I take out this box. They blow the dust off it.
0: Yeah,
1: like he's like, this belongs in a museum, right? He looks at it. He laughs. And then he says, there's a 3-hour queue. I said, forget that. He said, call the Apple support hotline,
0: yeah,
1: which I've never done before.
0: Okay.
1: So I go home and I find this number. And I call the Apple support guys, and I'm on the phone for ages getting through to the right people. Eventually, I get through to the right people, and I give him the serial number of the Apple TV box. He laughs. He laughs on the phone. He says, that's so old. It's so old. I said, it's 12 years old. He said, yes, that's so old. I said to you, it's not a dinosaur bone. It's a 10-year-old black box. It's so old. And then, hang on, he says, I know what the issue is, I think. He said, did your box work previously with your old Wi-Fi, because I changed my Wi-Fi? He said, yes. He said, that's why. Your box is no longer compatible with your upgraded Wi-Fi because your box is so old, right? It's obsolete. So you have to change the box. But he said, look, we'll give it a go. We'll try. Okay, we'll try. This is what I want you to do. I want you to give, what they call it, access to your phone. You know, you have to give them a code and all that, and then they can access your phone. But all they can do is they can just see what you're seeing on your phone. They can't get into your bank or anything. So the Apple guy has access to my phone. I can see his little arrow squiggly thing.
0: Yeah. He said, it always freaks me out.
1: It freaks me out. This is what I want you to do, Neil. I want you to switch on your TV and switch on your Apple box, and then I'll go through it step by step and we'll go through it. Okay, no problem. So my flat screen TV, I switch it on, and as soon as I switch it on and I'm pointing the phone at the screen, I realize this is not going to go well. Because it's a black screen, it's effectively a mirror. And he can now see me in nothing but my skimpy boxer shorts. Right? And the two most pathetic looking gangly legs you've ever seen in your life. And now I'm in that difficult situation. What do I do, listeners? Do I just quickly duck to the side, but then I can't see the TV screen? Or do I just, what's the phrase?
0: Put clothes on?
1: Do I just wait it out, like man it out, and hope no one discusses it?
0: You say, hang on 1 second, please.
1: No.
0: You run and you put a shirt on.
1: No,
0: Neil.
1: Audrey. I thought I'll just man it out and I'll pretend that it's not happening.
0: Oh, my God.
1: Right? So I'm in these boxer shorts. I'm wearing nothing else. And the reflection on my black screen TV, it's a mirror. It's effectively a mirror. He's looking at me and I can't do anything about it. So I'm just pretend nothing's happening.
0: He really got to know you.
1: And then he says, I'm trying to move away. I'm trying to do it at an angle so I'm not in vision. And then he says, sorry, Mr. Humphreys, I can't really see your screen anymore. You're going to have to go closer.
0: Put a shirt on, Neil.
1: So I'm going closer now, and you can see the hairs on my legs. I'm that close to the TV screen. And this guy, I swear, I hear this guy start chuckling. And I don't know if he's chuckling because I've got the world's oldest TV, the world's oldest Apple box, or the world's oldest boxer shorts.
0: I think it was like a combo joke.
1: He
0: you
1: just
0: know?
1: Thought, this guy's too much. So it went on, Audrey, for 10 minutes. I'm staring at my own reflection in my skimpy boxer shorts and my skinny, lanky, pale legs for 10 minutes. And I don't know what to do.
0: Okay.
1: What should I have done in that situation?
0: So I already said, I would have said, would you excuse me for a second, John, or whatever his name was? I'm sure you guys are on a first name basis by now.
1: We were very intimate.
0: I would have gone and put some clothes on.
1: No.
0: Yeah.
1: I didn't do that. I just thought, I'll man it out, see it out, hope I can get away with it. I tried this ridiculous thing. I've got long arms, so I tried to stretch out away from the TV.
0: You look so stupid.
1: And pointing at this. I did. And pointing at the TV. It didn't work. And in the end, I just thought, just man it out. And I stood front and center in front of my TV. Full reflection of me.
0: Lewis coming in to say, Neil, the Apple guy will sell the video of you in boxes for tons of money. Well, I feel like you're giving this way too much credit. I think at 50 cents at most, I think.
1: Oh, no, I should be paying him. And then what makes it worse, Lewis? What makes it worse, Lewis? He kept going on about how old my box was. I don't need to be told over and over again, you've got a very old box,
0: okay,
1: Mr. Humphreys.
0: Here's the thing. You know how we have human years, dog years?
1: Yeah.
0: There's tech years and there's regular time. 12 years in tech.
1: Exactly.
0: It's like 60 years old.
1: I'm sticking it to the man, right? I am sick of people telling me what I'm supposed to be on their timeline. I'm supposed to be on Elon Musk's timeline or Jeff Bezos or what's the fella's name? he's gone now, but what's his name? Tim Cook. I am not on Tim Cook's timeline. I'm on my timeline. Yes. I change the box when I want to.
0: Yes.
1: I change the phone when I want to. Not when society dictates. I saw you all lining up last week to get your new silly flip-top phone. You know, oh, it flips over. Whoopee-doo. They've been doing that for 20 years. Get a life, right? I change my phone when I say, not when, what's his name again?
0: Tim Cook.
1: Not when Tim Cook says. When I say, I have a brain in my... He's still alive. Tim Cook is still alive.
0: Oh, wait. Steve Jobs, I was thinking. Jobs. Sorry.
1: And my co-host has just killed Tim Cook.
0: No.
1: He's still alive.
0: I am just distracted because the image of you...
1: In my boxes.
0: Yes.
1: Holding up my box. And I literally had the box... I had the box in one hand and the phone in the other. I looked like a semi-naked, lanky Statue of Liberty holding up a... Obsolete, clearly, obsolete box. He kept saying it. Your box is so old. It's 12 years. 12 years is a blink of an eye to me. It's nothing. 12 years is yesterday.
0: Well, yes, because you're 1,000 years old.
1: Because I'm so old. Yes, I'm so old. Yes, but we've got to... Honestly, the tech generation, anything that's not more than 3 years old is previous century.
0: That is true.
1: It's so
0: Which is also not right. Aloysius coming in to say, Neil, lesson learned. Next time, better put on your tuxedo before calling support. You never know, they might take you more seriously. Ah, put on a posh... Hello.
1: Well, so, yeah, hello. Sultan says, Neil, did he say... Your box was old or your boxer shorts were old?
0: Good question, Sultan.
1: Very, very good. Very much a combination. There's nothing much in that box. Right, let's get to a wonderful song. And here we go. This is me and Tech. It's called The Great Divide.

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1: Good morning. I'm Joshua Vong, and these are your news headlines. Political office holders in Singapore received performance bonuses of between 2.5 and 6 months of salary from 2016 to 2025. The figures were given in Parliament following the recent debate over political salaries. Coordinating Minister for Public Services Chan Chun Sing says how much each office holder receives depends on the Prime Minister's assessment of their performance. Over the same period, the separate national bonus ranged from 0.75 to 5.63 months, based on economic and social indicators. Bone density and muscle strength tests will be made more accessible to women under Healthier SG. Health Minister Ong Ye Kung says resources will also be provided to help women strengthen their bones and build muscle, with more details to be announced soon. The move follows new screening guidelines recommending osteoporosis checks for women from age 50 or after menopause, whichever comes first. Women become more vulnerable to osteoporosis and muscle loss as they age. Mr. Ong says women's health will continue to remain a priority on the national agenda. A 32-year-old man is set to be charged with murder today over the death of a 73-year-old man he allegedly stabbed in the chest. A 53-year-old man was also injured in the attack in Telok Blangah Heights on Sunday evening. Police say the suspect later called to surrender and was arrested. They believe he acted alone and say there is no evidence the attack was religiously motivated or an act of terror. Philippine President Ferdinand Marcos Jr. arrives in Singapore today for a 5-day working visit focused on investment, nuclear energy and closer ASEAN coordination. He is visiting at Prime Minister Lawrence Wong's invitation and will also attend this weekend's Singapore Grand Prix. Mr. Marcos will also meet investors and visit Singapore's Nuclear Research and Safety Institute as the Philippines explores nuclear power. The visit comes as Singapore prepares to take over the ASEAN chairmanship from the Philippines next year. And finally, this year's Nobel Prize in Physics has been awarded to Belgian physicist Francis Hausen. The 82-year-old professor at the University of Wisconsin-Madison was honored for his groundbreaking work using Antarctic ice to detect neutrinos from the distant universe. Neutrinos are subatomic particles that can travel through space without changing direction or losing energy. Scientists believe they can offer clues to how the universe evolved. The Royal Swedish Academy of Sciences says Professor Hulton's work opened the way for a new kind of astronomy.
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2: 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Hopefully you're having a great Wednesday so far. It is 9:03 a.m.
0: Weather.
2: Well, it seems like partly cloudy is the forecast today, according to the NEA, but we are still tracking the haze situation, and it's not very good. So maybe stay indoors today. 34 degree highs and 26 degree lows are the temperatures for Hump Day.
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4: Good morning to our fabulous listeners. We've got heavy traffic on the PIE towards Tuas at the KPE ECP exit, and there's just been an accident on the SLE towards the CTE after Woodlands Avenue 12. That's your traffic, but don't go anywhere. 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
4: 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Our listeners have done it again.
2: Neil Humphreys, I'm looking at you in your boxer shorts. Thank you so much for the AI images, guys. I really didn't need it this morning. We talked about some explicit things already
4: today. I have to say, Lewis has got me, firstly, overdressed because I'm in shorts and a singlet.
2: That AI would not be able to just have you shirtless. AI is conservative, you know?
4: Very good. All I can say is, Lewis, I wish I had those calves. I don't. They are fabulous calves. They're like Jack Grealish calves. I wish I had them. Do you know who Jack Grealish is?
2: No.
4: Very handsome. Look him up. See if you think he's handsome. Jack Grealish. He's the reason my daughter supports Manchester City. Because you've shown me him before. Very handsome. She fell in love with him. Right. Ian has sent a picture of Neil on the phone. This is an AI image. It's a fabulous shot. Neil on the phone with the IT department guiding him to fix his TV setup box while in his boxer shorts. It's fabulous. If you want to see this image, let us know. 8855-0893.
2: Your house is filthy in this image, if you look at it.
4: There's pizza.
2: There's an overturned plant pot. Mm. But the thing that got me, and I have a very short story before we go to what's the news. The IT support that, of course, you know, very nice image from Ian. IT support is saying in the image, have you tried unplugging the setup box, then plugging it back in? You know,
4: don't start me off.
2: This is to shout out to all of the IT support workers out there. We really appreciate your help, especially if you're walking us through an issue that we're having with our tech devices. But when you approach it with, have you done this yet? And it's the most basic thing. Yes, I have. Turned it off, turned it on, turned off power. I've already done all of the things that anyone who still have their mental faculties.
4: Yeah.
2: I have done it.
4: Yeah.
2: So we can just skip over the, are you a complete idiot?
4: Yeah, exactly. That's exactly how Tricia spoke to me yesterday. Have you done this? Have you done that? Yes, I have.
2: I still have control of my faculties. So just the other day when there was an issue with one of the chargers for the car, the EV chargers, where it would lock to my car, but it would keep popping up on my phone to say, we cannot connect. It's not connected. But the thing is, it clearly is because I can't even pull it out, right? So I know it is. I turn the car on, off, turn the phone on, phone off, refresh the app, did all the things, turn off the charger, turn it on. The first thing they said was, did you try turning off your phone? I was like, yes, I did.
4: Yeah, it's a nightmare. And they do that. They do a wonderful job.
2: Yes.
4: But that's that classic. And the thing that makes me laugh, turn it off, count to 10, and put it back on again. That one cracks me up. What if I only count to 9? What if I count to 7? Is that going to make a huge difference to this wonderful tech wizardry that you're giving me?
2: Shout out to all of the tech workers out there. We do appreciate you. And Neil, if you work at Apple, Neil may be there with his 12-year-old box on Thursday.
4: Put it this way. If you work in tech, you are going to get a call from me at some point. It's just as night follows day, you are going to get a call from me.
2: Please put some pants on next time.
4: I'll consider it.
2: Okay, good.
4: I answered the door like that yesterday. Is that wrong? No, is that wrong?
2: I think so.
4: I'm not sexist because I have a pad, so I knew who was coming up.
2: Okay, yes.
4: And it was a young Malay chap. And this is absolutely true. So I answered the door. He delivered a new phone SIM card thing for my wife. I opened the door and he looked at me in my boxer shorts and he said, nice stormtrooper. He's on the Star Wars thing over my shoulder.
2: Oh, sorry. I thought you were wearing stormtrooper boxers.
4: I don't walk around dressed like a stormtrooper. No,
2: I thought you were wearing stormtrooper boxers.
4: No, I was wearing my very fancy West Ham ones, actually.
2: Good.
4: Yes.
2: He definitely didn't say nice boxers, did he?
4: No, he didn't say good West Ham either. Yeah, should we do Know Your Show? Let's.
2: Let's do it.
4: Let's.
5: Welcome to Know Your Show, where I'm going to test your knowledge of the day's show.
4: What a show it's been as well. Fabulous.
5: Yes, listeners, you know what to do. It's been such a fun show today. Let's have some more fun. Play along with Neil and Audrey. WhatsApp 8855-0893 and play along. If you missed any of today's conversations, please, please go listen to the podcast. You don't want to miss any of it. It was so funny. Just look up Let's Talk Singapore on Apple Podcasts and Spotify. Why are you laughing, Audrey?
4: I just think people will never butter bread in the same way again. They'll never think of boxer shorts in the same way again, or Apple, for that matter.
2: Oh my gosh, we have ruined boxers and butter Apple, for people.
4: And Apple. Yes, and driverless cars.
5: Yeah, and driverless
4: cars. We've got for everybody today. What a show.
5: Yep. And on that note...
4: If you'd like to continue, please do.
2: Yes, all right.
4: Trish has got hysterics.
5: Yes. On that note of driverless cars on Breakfast Bites, we talked all about whether we trust them or not and whether you'd get into them. So autonomous vehicles, go or no go? That was the point of the discussion. But when did autonomous shuttle services in Punggol begin?
2: Oh, okay.
5: In Punggol Open begin?
4: Yes.
5: Was it A, 1st April 2026? Was it B, 1st August 2026? Or was it C, 1st June 2026?
4: I think I know, but I need listeners' help on this. 8855-0893. When did driverless vehicles begin in Punggol? What are the options again?
2: April 2026, August 2026, and June 2026.
5: Very good.
2: I got you, girl.
4: Very, very good.
2: So my initial reaction was, we actually talked about it when the show, Let's Talk Singapore, look us up on our podcast, when we first launched. I believe you did share that you would never, absolutely never get on one of those.
4: Then I might be wrong, because I thought there was a big hoo-ha recently with VIPs and dignitaries going on the cars. So I thought it was August. So just for fun, I'm probably wrong. I'll say nick. No, I'll follow James.
5: I won't. Patrick says, I don't know, James.
4: I'll stick with my original. I'll say August.
5: No. You should have listened to James.
2: It's definitely not. Yes, yes, yes. I know it's April because we started in May.
4: We did.
2: May 5th, baby.
4: And it only feels like 5 years
5: May
4: ago.
5: May 4th, baby.
2: Fabulous. Oh, May 4th. May 4th, baby.
4: Yes. May, yes.
2: May the 4th be with the stormtroopers today.
4: Yes.
2: Okay. Okay. Sorry. But you know what I mean.
4: I know exactly what you mean.
2: We talked about it because it was big news of those weeks, I believe.
4: Gary has nailed it. 1st of April. Gary has been with us since before 6 o'clock this morning.
2: Yes.
4: And I think so has Patrick. And many of our listeners have joined us for several hours this morning. They are the absolute best.
2: Yes.
4: The best. Love it. Absolutely.
5: All right, question two. On Singapore Unfiltered, we asked where you draw the line on food hygiene when eating out. Who was eating their breakfast when we started talking about fingering butter?
2: Ugh.
5: Was it A, Tech Chong? Was it B, James? Or was it C, Stanley?
4: Nick, I know it. All right, listeners, what do you think? We'll give our listeners a chance. Do you want to say the names one more
5: time? Yeah, was it A, Tech Chong? Was it B, James? Or was it C, Stanley?
4: You can't be
2: Gary,
4: more,
2: yes.
4: But listen, you can't be more interactive than a show where you are actually one of the answers on the show.
2: Yes.
4: I mean, how much more interactive can our show be?
2: And our listeners getting it right.
5: Yeah, Gary has been with us and he's always on the ball.
2: Yes.
5: He always gets it right.
4: Good question. And I believe, if I'm correct, it's a listener who has been with this show since the very first day. It's Stanley.
5: Ding, ding, ding. Yes.
2: Well done, Gary.
5: All right.
2: Yes.
5: Question three. I'm going to need your help for this one.
4: Is this a tiebreaker?
5: No.
2: Yes, it would be.
5: Oh, would it be?
2: Mm-hmm.
4: I'm just wondering, because you like to queue up your Ross Geller, don't you?
5: I'm just wondering. Well.
4: She's a bit of a friend's disciple. Here we go.
6: All right. We have a tie. Luckily, I have prepared for such an event. The lightning round!
5: Okay.
4: I'm so excited.
5: We're journeying back to yesterday because we had such a good interview on We Are Family.
4: We
5: had the privilege of hosting Sheikh Haikal and his wife, Annabelle Francis. Listen to the podcast, listeners, if you haven't yet. It is an amazing interview. And it unsurprisingly received a huge response from our listeners. Audrey and Neil, can you read out Gary's message to us this morning?
4: Oh.
2: Yes. Okay. Let me go and grab it. You got it?
4: I've got it right here. Gary sent so many messages.
2: I know.
4: Yes, I've got it. Would you like me to read it?
2: Yes, go.
4: Neil and Audrey, I was listening to Sheikh Haikal's interview on Money FM 89.3 at a coffee shop radio, and it was a deeply emotional feature where the iconic Singaporean rapper and entrepreneur opened up publicly for the first time about his stage 4 colon cancer diagnosis. He goes on to say,
2: the whole coffee shop was suddenly so quiet and all of them were listening so intently. Everyone I saw stopped eating and drinking and their tears flowed down. Haikal, we love you. Your resilience and lion spirit inspires us. May God bless you and family. You are a real fighter and entertainer. Even during the interview, despite all that you have gone through, you still made it so nice.
4: It must have been the best Let's Talk Singapore breakfast show interview yet. Also, thank you to his wife, Annabelle Francis, for taking good care of Haikal.
2: What a comment.
4: What a lovely comment.
5: What an amazing comment.
2: Yeah.
5: Okay, so during that interview, we brought up Army Days, a cult classic of Singaporean cinema, which came out in 1996 and featured Sheikh Haikal. Mm. Neil said it's the first local movie he watched here, I believe, at Junction 8.
4: That's right.
5: The question is, what was Sheikh Haikal's character's name in the movie? Was it A, Junaidi? Was it B, Johari? Or was it C, Jojo Joget?
4: I know. Go on.
2: Audrey. I'm going to go with B, Johari.
5: Ding, ding, ding!
4: Yes!
2: That well pause, done. That pregnant pause, Trisha.
4: Very good.
2: Excuse
4: Very
2: me.
4: Very good dramatic pause.
2: Yes.
5: Thank you. And that was Know Your Show, Audrey. You win!
2: Yay! Traffic.
4: Very good. Okay, let's take a look, shall we, at our Wednesday morning roads. Heavy traffic just about everywhere, including on the ECP towards the city at Rocher Road exit and on the PIE towards Changi between the KPE and Thompson Road. That's your traffic, but don't go anywhere. We've got breakfast bites coming up. Driverless cars. Would you use them? Let us know at 8855 0893.
0: If you see anything on the roads that we might have missed, send us a WhatsApp message at 8855-0893, but only when you're safely parked.
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0: Would you get into my car? You did yesterday.
1: I would get into your car any day. Do you know who sang that song?
0: Yeah.
1: Billy Ocean.
0: Yes.
1: And he lived in my hometown. There you go.
0: Sing Kong?
1: Yes, no. Dagger. Good one. Good one. Yes. Right. Yeah, very good. And she's back in the game.
0: Not so stupid now, am I? Okay.
1: Well, yes. It's only 7 o'clock. Let's see how we get on.
0: Look.
1: Yes.
0: Would you get into a car if there was no driver? That is the question today. We are talking about driverless cars. How do you feel about the technology and would you be on board? That's our question today. It's not just some futuristic idea we're talking about in a movie anymore because it's already being tested and used here. Plus, we're getting a pretty big development. Waymo, which is Alphabet's autonomous driving company, plans to launch a fully driverless ride-hailing service in Singapore in 2028. It will be Waymo's first entry into Southeast Asia. So before you know it, you're going to be looking around with cars with no drivers in them. Okay, so today we're asking, how much trust are you actually willing to put in this technology? How safe do you feel in them? Okay. Options are A, very safe. I completely trust the technology. B, I'll feel better once I've seen it in action. C, I'd rather have a human driving, but it's all right. Or D, no way am I getting in one. Now, we have a lot to discuss. And Neil, tell us first why you went with D.
1: You are absolutely right, my friend. There is no way on this earth I'm getting into a driverless car. There is no way.
0: Really?
1: I don't even feel safe in a car that I'm driving, okay? I'm the world's worst driver and I'm a human. I've got reflexes. I've got instinct. It's not happening. It's not happening for me. Look, I was having this conversation with someone the other day and they said, oh, but you take the MRT and you take the LRT to Kanka, that's in Sengkang, and you trust that form of transport. Aha. And they act like they're splitting the atom. It's a completely apples and oranges comparison, right? The MRT, the LRT, they're on a single track. They follow a straight line. They're not dealing with people walking with dogs or cyclists or couriers or everything else. They're not dealing with all that stuff, right? No. The MRT goes on a straight line all the time. No problem.
0: Patrick just coming in to say, Neil, your MRT is driverless.
1: I know that. That's what I'm saying. That's what I'm saying. But it goes in a straight line. And people say, but the MRT is driverless. The LRT is driverless. It's not the same comparison. It's like saying, oh, I let my toddler walk on a park connector. Okay, he's ready to walk on the PIE. No, he's not. That's not how it works. Your toddler walking on an empty park connector is one thing. Your toddler walking on the PIE is something else. An MRT, LRT, driverless on a single track going in one direction with no other traffic, not the same. Not for me. Not in my life. I will never set foot.
0: Never you say.
1: Never you say. In Singapore?
0: Yeah.
1: A driverless car in Singapore? I can't even begin to understand the logistics of it unless they parcel out individual lanes for driverless cars that no other vehicle can use.
0: Oh.
1: How is that even going to be a logistical possibility in Singapore? I can't see it.
0: Okay.
1: No.
0: We're hearing from many of you now. Shane, good morning. Shane says, A, he's very comfortable and he trusts the technology because we have taken it in San Francisco, which is less safe than Singapore, and we felt fine.
1: Shane, did it have a separate lane, or was the car with regular traffic? So it just stops. So if someone runs out in front of the car, it instinctively stops.
0: Yeah.
1: If someone changes lanes without signaling, does it? That's the thing. Because in Singapore, how many times have we talked about people who cut in, people who don't signal, you know, last second changes? Can a driverless car deal with that?
0: Apparently so, yes. Shane coming in to say regular traffic, and I've also seen this. And I saw it in China when they were first piloting their project back in 2014, 15, I want to say. They were already working on it, and now it's pretty much a way of life in many of these big cities. We often talk about driverless cars as though the alternative is a perfect human driver, right? We all know this is not true. In Singapore, in 2025, there were 7,560 traffic accidents.
1: Yeah, terrible.
0: Resulting in injuries, and 147 accidents resulting in fatalities. Police say the primary causes included drivers failing to keep a proper lookout, not having proper control of their vehicles, and changing lanes without due care. So the argument for autonomous vehicles is actually pretty straightforward. What if the machine is better at some of the things humans are terrible at? It doesn't get sleepy. It doesn't get distracted by WhatsApp, which we've talked about a lot. It doesn't suddenly realize it has missed the exit and it cut across three lanes.
1: Oh, I saw that at the weekend.
0: Yeah, me too. And hopefully it doesn't get into an argument with another driver. So there are a lot of things that the machine can bring to the table technically that human drivers, it could be our downfall.
1: Doesn't it only work, though, if all of the vehicles are driverless? Then I can see the possibilities of it. They'd have sensors and everything. They'd all drive at the regulated speeds. They'd all stop at the red lights. What if you get a flashing light, that one between amber and red? Some humans go, some humans don't.
0: Yeah.
1: And you have to anticipate, or at least try to anticipate, with your human instincts and reflexes, all of these possibilities and permutations that driverless vehicles will not have. They will not have those instinctive reflexes of humans to anticipate bad human behavior.
0: I understand what you're saying. So you're saying that if all cars are driverless,
1: I'd do it. I'd consider it.
0: Okay, interesting. So Dennis, or David, coming in to say, morning, driverless is like adaptive cruise control, much better than drivers in general, human drivers.
1: That's another issue, David, because Gary has come in. I just want to get to Gary's point if I can find it. Gary says, I will go with D. I will not do it too. Would you get in an autonomous plane that was driven by Audrey, with Audrey? No, I wouldn't. No, I wouldn't. I wouldn't do that.
0: No, but Gary is saying, would I
1: would you go on an
0: autonomous plane?
1: Exactly. And yet, arguably,
0: I need to think about it.
1: That's safer. Because that's the LRT argument. There are fewer planes in the sky than there are cars on the ground. So arguably a plane is safer. But I do genuinely wonder how many of our listeners would get in an autonomous plane, which is less crowded airspace than the ground space of vehicles in a densely populated city.
0: Yeah.
1: Where you've got dogs running out, people running out, kids running out. All of these factors you have to take into account. And just one more point, which I think was, who made that point?
0: Gary?
1: David just now.
0: Oh, David.
1: Why are we trying to take away even more jobs? We need jobs for our blue-collar workforce of Singapore, all right? We need jobs for our non-degree holders. Why are we taking away even more job opportunities? Whatever you may think about Grab and the other apps, they provide work for people who are between jobs, or have recently been retrenched, who need to top up their income. Why would we take that away?
0: Crystal coming in to say, my girl says if all cars are driverless, then drivers won't have jobs anymore.
1: Thank you, Crystal.
0: That's exactly what Neil was saying. And Gary, was it?
1: It was Gary and David.
0: Yes.
1: Yeah.
0: And Gary saying, yes, Neil, you're absolutely right. Kenneth also coming in to agree with Neil. Good morning, Kenneth. Kenneth says, I've worked with AV for several years, but ironically, I still think AV should not mix with human-driven traffic. Not in Singapore with so many uncertainties in road conditions. Okay.
1: You missed the last part, deliberately.
0: No, I agree with Neil. I started
1: but on that
0: my
1: point,
0: comment with that.
1: It's not because of the cars. I trust the cars. I don't trust the people. So it's driverless cars plus people you cannot trust.
0: Mm.
1: That's the issue here. If it was all driverless, I would consider it, yes.
0: Okay.
1: But you can't trust other people.
0: Yeah. James coming in to say, though it is safe, it still faces specific challenges in specific lighting and complex conditions. Okay. So I do have some stats to see if the technology is actually safer. Waymo says its vehicles have now completed more than 270 million miles of fully autonomous driving. And its latest analysis found 82% fewer injury-causing crashes compared with human drivers in the same areas. For serious injury or worse crashes, Waymo says the reduction was 95%. Okay? So this is just numbers alone.
1: And Waymo has a vested interest.
0: Of course. This is Waymo's own data. An independent 2026 study by the Insurance Institute for Highway Safety also found Waymo's driverless vehicles had 68% fewer police reportable crashes per mile than human drivers in the location studied. So, in terms of numbers alone, if you're just looking at it, cold hard numbers, it seems like it's not trending negatively. Okay, that is what I would say. But the question is, do stats even make you feel safer? You might know intellectually that the stats are pretty good, right? But emotionally, there's something very ominous if you know that there was a traffic accident and a driverless car was the cause.
1: Exactly.
0: As opposed to a human being.
1: Could not agree more.
0: Even though the outcome may have been the same, and I'll there's go a something step further. Ominous about a
1: yes,
0: machine doing it.
1: I'll go a step further. I'm apprehensive enough when I, and as you are with your two boys, when I had my daughter in her car seat in the back of the car, because I'm always thinking, what if another car driver does this or does that? I'm thinking that with humans. You think I'm going to put my life in the hands of a driverless vehicle that may or may not react the way it should do in an accident situation? Not a chance. I would never risk my young daughter's life with a mixture of human cars and driverless cars on the same road when they've got different reflexes, different response times. No, it's not happening for me. And it's very interesting from our listeners. Gary, Sultan, these are private hire drivers. Yeah. These are people who are on the roads day after day, dealing with human behavior day after day. They are in the real world and they are adamant, no, because you cannot trust other humans on the road. As I say, if it's all driverless, maybe. But if it's a mixture, absolutely not. And I did some research online, right? This is where driverless cars, as you said, excel. Fewer distractions, right?
0: Yes.
1: They do not text. They do not drink. They do not speed. They do not deal with road rage. But this is where driverless vehicles statistically struggle. Low light and weather.
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3: Good morning. I'm Joshua Vong, and these are your news headlines. Political office holders in Singapore received performance bonuses of between 2.5 and 6 months of salary from 2016 to 2025. The figures were given in Parliament following the recent debate over political salaries. Coordinating Minister for Public Services Chan Chun Sing says how much each office holder receives depends on the Prime Minister's assessment of their performance. Over the same period, the separate national bonus ranged from 0.75 to 5.63 months, based on economic and social indicators. Bone density and muscle strength tests will be made more accessible to women under Healthier SG. Health Minister Ong Ye Kung says resources will also be provided to help women strengthen their bones and build muscle, with more details to be announced soon. The move follows new screening guidelines recommending osteoporosis checks for women from age 50 or after menopause, whichever comes first. Women become more vulnerable to osteoporosis and muscle loss as they age. Mr. Ong says women's health will continue to remain a priority on the national agenda. A 32-year-old man is set to be charged with murder today over the death of a 73-year-old man he allegedly stabbed in the chest. A 53-year-old man was also injured in the attack in Telok Blangah Heights on Sunday evening. Police say the suspect later called to surrender and was arrested. They believe he acted alone and say there is no evidence the attack was religiously motivated or an act of terror. Philippine President Ferdinand Marcos Jr. arrives in Singapore today for a 5-day working visit focused on investment, nuclear energy and closer ASEAN coordination. He is visiting at Prime Minister Lawrence Wong's invitation and will also attend this weekend's Singapore Grand Prix. Mr. Marcos will also meet investors and visit Singapore's Nuclear Research and Safety Institute as the Philippines explores nuclear power. The visit comes as Singapore prepares to take over the ASEAN chairmanship from the Philippines next year. And finally, this year's Nobel Prize in Physics has been awarded to Belgian physicist Francis Hausen. The 82-year-old professor at the University of Wisconsin-Madison was honored for his groundbreaking work using Antarctic ice to detect neutrinos from the distant universe. Neutrinos are subatomic particles that can travel through space without changing direction or losing energy. Scientists believe they can offer clues to how the universe evolved. The Royal Swedish Academy of Sciences says Professor Hulton's work opened the way for a new kind of astronomy.
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0: Good morning and welcome to Wednesday. It is the 7th of October.
2: Traffic.
1: Good morning. Let's take a look at our Wednesday morning roads. We have a vehicle breakdown on the PIE towards Tuas after Thompson Road. Heavy traffic on the ECP towards the city at Rocher Road exit. That's your traffic, and this is the number one talkback radio show in Singapore. Let's talk Singapore.
2: 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But only when you're safely parked.
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0: What is it?
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0: 0.2%. At the same time, shifting central bank demand and geopolitical friction are quietly rewriting the rules for global reserves. Joining us now to break down what this wild market setup means for gold is Robin Tui. He is the APAC gold strategist at State Street Investment Management. Robin, thanks for joining us. How's your day going?
1: I'm good. Thanks for having me, Ryan.
0: So the big question here for you as someone who is looking at gold very closely, you've got stocks going up, you've got yields looking quite attractive. Is that still a good case for gold right now?
1: No, you're right, Ryan. I think the longer term yields over 5% has been impacting gold prices in the short term. And that's the reason why gold prices in US dollar terms were down about 6% in September. But I think gold's been holding up quite well despite the higher for longer interest rate environment. If we think about 20 years ago when the yield was at 5%, gold price was at $800. And now we're seeing 4,000 US per ounce, but it's holding up quite well. But on the flip side, we do expect some short-term pressure, but there are many structural bull drivers that we expect to see in the coming 6 to 12 months, including strong central bank purchases, geopolitics. We expect the investment inflows to be very strong heading into year end. So there are other structural drivers that could push gold demand or prices higher over the 6 to 12 months period.
0: Yeah, we have been seeing gold do fairly well in the past few years. So far this year, we are seeing it year to date down some 4%. Is this a time to get in on the dips right now? Or are you seeing profit taking being more prevalent?
1: Now could be a good time. So we did see gold price reaching a record high back in January. Now it's hovering around 4,100 to 200. Why am I saying it's a good time to buy? Because if we look at the data right now through the ETFs or through even the gold futures, we have seen some of the larger clients coming into the gold market supporting it. So based on our conversation with some of the larger clients in the region, including Singapore, clients are feeling more comfortable to re-enter the gold market at the current price. So if I want to show some data, in fact, in Q3, when gold price were hovering between 4,000 and 4,200, we've seen a substantial large amount of gold-backed ETF inflows into the market. Q3 was a kind of like close to a record amount of inflows into the gold market through the ETFs. And so it gives you a sense that globally, investors, institutional, even retail investors are using ETF as a way to re-enter the gold market at the current price level. As I mentioned before, I think we do expect to see the gold price to have those structural bull drivers that's going to support the gold market in the next 6 to 12 months. So I do believe that at the current price at 4,100, it's a good time to revisit if investors are considering to invest in the asset class.
0: Yeah, Robin, I talk about correlations. When you look at gold prices, how much should we worry about where the US dollar is going? What are your expectations on how that could play out?
1: Gold and the US dollar historically has a very strong inverse correlations. I think going forward, it's got to be in place. Why am I saying this? Because the theme of, I'm sure the audience have heard a lot, the theme of de-dollarization, where investors are worrying about the rising debt and the weakness in the US, is actually becoming more prominent, a significant discuss in the region. So when we have discussion with some of the larger clients, like the asset owners, one of the reasons why they are thinking about gold, despite the higher for longer interest rate environment, is because they believe gold is a good debasement trade, where historically gold is an excellent hedge against currency depreciation. For example, in the last 6 years, gold has appreciated against the USD, even the Singapore dollars, because gold has rallied against both currency. So that's something we are highly discussing with clients. And that's one of the core reasons, structural driver, that we expect gold should do well in the future. Because even the central banks, for example, they've been selling off their US exposure and moving into gold. So the theme of de-dollarization, the weakness in the dollar, based on the rising debt level in the US, should continue in the longer term. And that's why we are so highly confident of the gold demand should sustain in the future.
0: So how much of that is offsetting the currency weakness when you look at markets like China and India? How much momentum is there in those markets?
1: Well, India and China are the two most important markets. In conjunction together, they could

0: consume about 50% of the physical demand globally. So that's including bars and coins and jewelry. Now, the demand in China and India is still very strong, based on what we can see from the physical demand and also from the gold-backed ETFs. So in China and India, they have now many gold-backed ETF listed in those countries. We can see the inflows into those ETFs in China and India has been very strong. So those two markets, in fact, has been leading globally in terms of the demand into gold-backed ETFs. So I would say demand, despite the high gold prices on the average term, it's been very strong. And that's one of the reasons why, in conjunction with the strong demand from central banks, gold has been holding well above the $4,000 per ounce, because we have very strong support from both China and India. And also their central banks has been buying a lot of gold. So the Central Bank of China, PBOC, and the Reserve Bank of India, they've been very aggressive in buying gold. So the whole country has been sort of supporting the gold market throughout 2026.
1: Yeah, talking about support for gold prices, let's talk about other correlations. So typically, gold is seen as a safe haven status. Is that still the case? Has that kind of broken down to some extent?
0: I mean, it seems to be broken down, because especially in the first couple of months, gold was moving along with equities. But in fact, as you mentioned, gold is down 4% this year. Equity has rallied, so there's not much positive correlation this year. So in fact, if you stretch it over, let's say a three-year term, rolling three correlations, gold correlation with a typical 60-40, so 60% into equities, 40% into fixed income, has actually been declining. So gold is still a effective hedge against potential downturn in bonds and stocks. But obviously, in the short-term period, gold can be impacted by the same factor, such as interest rate movement or sentiment in the global market. But one uniqueness about gold is that gold demand is driven by various sectors. For example, it's driven by jewelry sector, it's driven by technology sector, it's driven by investment, and most importantly, it's driven by central banks. So all these factors alone, or drivers alone, they are not related. So that's why gold is quite unique in the way that it's not purely driven by just financial factors like stocks and bonds, but also driven by some of the sectors like central banks and also the jewelry sector.
1: All right. So when you sit down with a wealth manager and they're looking at bond markets right now, they've got incredibly competitive yields, very attractive right now. So when you talk about how much you should be putting into gold, maybe 5 to 10%, why is that one single argument for an asset that yields zero right now?
0: The best argument will be over the past 55 years, gold has very low correlation. So that's been back tested with stocks and bonds. So putting an argument forward is, you need somewhere between 5 to 10% of gold, even though there's no yield. But at the same time, it has appreciation. 50 years ago, gold price was $30. Now it's 4,000. So in terms of the capital gain, actually, it's around 9% on average per year. But at the same time, it can give you that diversification. So low correlation with other asset class. So that's one single important argument that we put forward to a portfolio manager, having a 5 to 10%. Obviously, most of the portfolio managers, they don't have that 5 to 10%. We estimate globally, investors have around 2% in gold. But the good thing is, based on our conversation, investors are willing to look into adding more in the future because the theme of de-dollarization, the need for debasement trades. So that's why we think gold, in terms of gold demand, we think there's still a lot of pent-up demand we expect from clients, especially in the APAC region, including Singapore.
1: All right, we've been in conversation. Robin Tui, he is the APAC gold strategist at State Street Investment Management. Robin, thank you so much for your time and insights today.
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3: Good morning. There's an obstacle on the KJE towards the PIE after Brickland Road. Avoid lane 4. And there's heavy traffic on Havelock Road towards Yutong Sen Street after Keng Chau Street. Take extra care on the roads and stay right here on Let's Talk Singapore.
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3: Good morning and welcome to Singapore Unfiltered with me, Neil Humphreys, and Audrey Seek. It's Monday morning, Audrey.
4: Yes.
3: So I thought let's kick off with a really cheery question. Is Singapore at risk of a terror attack? Should Singaporeans be concerned? And are we doing enough to prepare for that security risk? If you followed the news in recent days, you'll know why we had to cover this sensitive topic for two reasons. The first was the Fly Dubai attack that appears to be an attempted terrorist attack. And the second reason, much closer to home, Singapore Airlines has cancelled flights to and from Dubai until December the 1st. And Scoot also announced flight cancellations to and from Jeddah until December the 2nd. So is the threat serious? But how serious?
4: Yes, a conflict thousands of km away can sometimes feel very distant from Singapore, but this isn't just a travel story. Singapore is a major aviation and business hub. We're an open economy. We're heavily connected to global trade. And we're also a country that hosts major international events. We have F1 to look forward to this week, which brings huge crowds and visitors from all around the world. So at the same time, Singapore's authorities have warned that the conflict has elevated the global security threat landscape, including for us here in Singapore. The latest terrorism threat assessment says the threat remains high, although there is currently no specific or credible intelligence of an imminent terrorist attack here. But the question we're asking this morning is, could a conflict in the Middle East put Singapore at greater risk, whether economically, commercially, and from a security perspective? And how much should ordinary Singaporeans actually be concerned about this?
3: Now, Audrey and I could talk about this for the next half an hour, I'm sure we'd do a fabulous job with it. But I thought we'd bring in two heavyweights, two proper heavyweights when it comes to geopolitics and security. We've got Angela Mancini, the new Vice President and Head of Advisory for Global Risk Insights at Dow Jones, who's kindly popped in ahead of the Dow Jones Risk Journal Summit this week. And we've got our old friend of the show, Saravanan Sugamaran, the data strategist and co-founder and managing director of Morrow Intelligence. Thank you guys for joining us this morning.
5: Great to be here. Thanks for having us.
3: All right, Angela, let's kick off with you. Last week, we saw SIA announced it's extending its Singapore-Dubai flight cancellations, and Scoot is doing the same for Jeddah. What do these situations and suspensions mean for us and the aviation industry in Singapore? What risk do we actually face?
5: Yeah, well, there's a couple things going on. First of all, as you just said, the Singapore Airlines have extended the flight cancellations into suspensions into the Middle East. But that's, of course, not due to the terror incident at all. That's due to the ongoing issues in the Middle East. So definitely you don't want to conflate the two, although they are related. I think, you know, if the broader point is, what are the risks that we might have an aviation incident related to Singapore? Certainly it's on the radar. I think that this incident here is quite notable because it adds an additional component part, which is pilot risk, insider risk. And that's one, you know, everything that we've done in terms of hardening, or most things we've done since in terms of aviation security hardening since 9/11 have been focused on external threats. We have had history. There's been a handful of cases in the last, let's say, 25, 30 years of pilot risk. But I think this will open a whole new a window into increased security and hardening as it relates to that insider pilot risk. But in sum, if you're saying, you know, is there an increased risk to Singaporeans here as it relates to flight terrorism incidents, I think not any more than anywhere else. And certainly we can get into it. The security measures that the Singaporean government and the aviation industry have put in are very strong. So our own Dragonfly intelligence, which is part of the Dow Jones network, our own terrorism risk level for Singapore remains low because the intent and importantly the capability of terrorists to mount a large-scale attack in Singapore, in our view, is minimal.
4: Yeah. Thanks for clarifying that we need to separate the two, just regular Middle East conflict and this incident that happened on the Fly Dubai flight. But as you know, Singaporeans, we love to travel. You know, we plan holidays, we travel a lot for work, or simply, you know, if we're just watching what's happening, what are the key developments you would be watching to determine whether this situation is getting better or potentially getting worse? Because it does feel like a long ways away. How can it directly affect us? Maybe we'll go with Saravanan first.
1: I mean, that's a really interesting question. I was hoping to see what Angela had to say about this, actually. But
4: we'll get to her.
1: Yeah.
4: We'll get to her.
1: I think as a Singaporean, it's slightly concerning, like you said, I think. You know, I think any of the online chatter that has come out from the Fly Dubai incident has been detected, has been slightly concerned. People have been responding and saying, what if this happens to me? This is all around. But I think in general, Singapore Airlines' decision, Scoot's decision, is just something that they have done as an organizational kind of tactic or a decision that they've made as a corporate thing. I think that the fear is not any different to what there has been. I think generally from my conversations with people in the aviation industry, Singaporean travel has not definitely been predominantly within the Middle East. I think the Middle East travel is a much more specific, tailored travel, and I don't think that's going to change.
4: Mm.
1: I mean, if you look at the news about Temasek recently opening up offices in Riyadh and the UAE, I think those kind of travel is very different to the kind of leisure travel that we are talking about. So I think the operational level of these destinations also come into play. I don't think there would be that much concern if you're not someone who's already been going to that areas generally.
5: Yeah, and I would just jump in and add, I mean, in looking at the data, the amount of passenger transit through Changi, to your point, Singaporeans love to travel, and people love to travel through Singapore, and they're actually up 3% this year. So there's over 70 million transits that go through Changi. So what's interesting is if you look at the financials of Changi Airport Group and Singapore Airlines, which are published publicly, you see that the revenue is actually up. Of course, the profit's down because costs are up. Why? Because of fuel and other things and inflation. So, you know, financially, they're in a worse position this year because of income profit issues. But transits are up. But I think, you know, if you look at transits into the Middle East, those are down. I mean, the Dubai Airport Group there, their transits are down something like 80% since the kickoff of the conflict there. So what we are seeing, and we just picked up on that earlier, is different kind of transit. So we're seeing those long-haul flights that we used to take from Singapore, from Asia, through the Middle East into Europe. Those are being rerouted to some extent. And Singapore's picked up a lot of new travel where travelers here, especially Singaporeans, are saying, you know, it sounds good, Southeast Asia travel, or maybe wider Asia travel, or travel to Europe through other hubs. What's interesting is the other airports that have really picked up in terms of traffic have also been Seoul and also Heathrow. So Changi's actually number three globally this year in the last 6 months, taking Dubai off the list there. But it's interesting to also see that transit through Seoul. So people are traveling. Of course, inflation's an issue. And, you know, everyone's pocketbook is, you know, being impacted by the fact you still want to travel, although ticket prices are higher. But we are seeing a shift in the kind of travel, but not necessarily a drop in travel overall.
4: Mm.
3: And this is why you're the vice president, because you bring insight like this. I love it.
5: And also, I love to travel. I actually went through Dubai. I was just saying, because we were coming in, I went through Dubai this summer, and the airport is, you know, pretty empty.
3: Yeah, yeah. Sure.
5: You know, and they're definitely trying to do everything they can to attract people back. And of course, the Gulf and the you know, the wider Middle East airlines are still running. Importantly, so, and again, just to pick up on the earlier point, we are seeing, you know, business travel still continuing. If you're a Singaporean business or an Asian business and you have business interests there already, we hear anecdotally that travel is still happening. You still have business, you know, issues you still need to do. You're seeing more impact on the tourism side.
4: Mm. Yeah.
3: I want to focus on the business impact a little later, but Saravanan, the psychological impact. While we've been talking on air, one of our listeners, Gary, has said, Singapore is a high risk as a major transport hub, and no one would have imagined a threat would come from inside the cockpit of a plane itself. And I have to give a shout out to our listeners. When the Fly Dubai incident, alleged terror attack happened, one of the first things they said to us was, you must talk about the security risks to Singapore. And here we are. Look, Saravanan, domestically, in your professional view, are these security concerns in Singapore valid, or is it the typical kiasi wayang response to something that's happening thousands of miles away? What's your take?
1: I think all conversations and all concerns around any kind of security is valid. And I think that should be the status quo, and that should be the way that we discuss these things.
4: Mm.
1: Saying that, there's also risk and there's fear.
6: right? And then there's the crippling between these two, and then what happens to the system and the institutions around these two things. I think when the news like this always breaks out, Singapore being an aviation hub, as Angela's already said, that of course, their propensity to not only see what happens to them, but also to Changi, right? Which is essentially an institution for Singapore.
7: Yes.
6: We are very proud of it. Unlike maybe other countries or other people in their airports, there's a definite placation of what Changi significantly means for Singaporeans. So I think that's valid and fair. But I think this raises a much bigger question for Singaporeans, right? Which is the Fly Dubai incident, albeit a tragedy that didn't become as bad of a tragedy, from all the reports that have been put out, was actually a miracle that so many things happened consequentially that led to the plane being landed. Now, a miracle by definition would therefore mean that it cannot replicate itself, right? So it could have gone south very, very quickly. So that means for Singaporeans and Singapore to understand that critical solution, the critical nature of that is that this could happen. And the point is not whether it can happen or it cannot happen, it's how we should be responding to these things. Mm. And I guess that comes from that concern being a valid starting point, but it also means there are a lot of things that we need to do. I think Prime Minister Lawrence Wong, he mentioned it in his speech during the 10th anniversary of SG Secure. And I think we can go into that. But I think there are a lot of aspects of that that really puts the public front and center of that strategy. And I think that's something that we need to discuss much more closely on.
4: Yeah. Well, we're getting a lot of comments. Poland, Gary, we see it. Kelton coming in to say, I think one of Singapore's biggest risks is actually complacency. We have been safe for so long that many of us assume the authorities will deal with a threat before it ever reaches us. But if something does happen, those first few minutes are going to depend on ordinary people, whether we know what to do, how to help someone who's injured, and when something suspicious is serious enough to report. I think that's a great point from Kelton.
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3: Welcome back to our lovely listeners joining us on Let's Talk Singapore. I'm Neil Humphreys, and I'm sat beside the fabulously giggly Audrey Seek. It is a pleasure doing this show with you every day.
8: It's a pleasure doing this with you. You make me laugh so hard, Neil Humphreys. Mm. You're so funny. And our listeners are also hilarious. Thank you for all of the AI images of Neil Humphreys in his, not just boxer shorts. I feel like AI insisted on putting a singlet on you at least. But
3: yes.
8: What a story.
3: What a story and what a show. And the comments are still coming in about driverless cars. As Saf has said, my worry about driverless cars is the map updates in their system. What a great point. As Singapore roads have so many road diversions and construction sites.
8: Yes.
3: That is a terrific point.
8: That's
3: actually
8: a great point, which is why I was bringing up the fact that if they were to try to focus their technology to handling Singapore-specific issues and challenges, maybe people would feel a bit better about it, because we know that it works in San Francisco, it works in some other cities, but what about the issues that are specific to Singapore?
3: Yeah.
8: Will the tech be able to handle that? Hey, someone else also did say that tech is evolving, it can always get better and better, so maybe it can be equipped to handle our roads.
3: Yes, what do you guys think? 8855-0893. Would you take a driverless car in Singapore? My issues are still maneuvers, car parking, U-turns. We have to make a lot of U-turns in Singapore. I just feel the sensors would be going off a lot in a very densely populated country with, you know, congested roads.
8: Yeah. No, I see your point. Ivy actually voting on the poll. Thank you so much for joining us, Ivy. And Ivy went with A, which is, yes, she trusts the technology. And, you know, I think that that is where it's going. We have driverless vehicles right here in Singapore already in Punggol. And it is coming to Singapore by way of Waymo in 2028. If you have any more questions, please write in to us, because we will be talking about this again very shortly.
3: In the meantime, you and I and all the team are off to Dignity Kitchen.
8: Oh, that's
3: right. We're having lunch at Dignity Kitchen. I want to give them a shout out. They're a fantastic little hawker center that helps the less fortunate in society. So come and join us today. We'll be at the Red Building, Boon Keng Road, Dignity Kitchen. Come and say hello. In the meantime, stay right here on the number one radio show, Money FM 89.3. 89.3.
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7: Good morning, I'm Joshua Vong, and these are your news headlines. Parliament has passed new laws giving Singapore Central Bank the power to require key local banks to maintain sufficient funds to absorb major losses. The new rules require systemically important banks to maintain total loss-absorbing capacity, equivalent to 14% of their risk-weighted assets. If a bank fails, this TLAC allows authorities to write down eligible debt or convert it into shares, reducing the need for a taxpayer-funded rescue. Trade and Industry Minister Alvin Tan says the affected banks will be given 5 years to meet the new requirements. A 30-year-old woman has died after an accident involving a bus at Queen Street Bus Terminal in Bugis. Emergency services found her trapped under the vehicle at about 7 p.m. last night. She was freed using hydraulic rescue equipment but pronounced dead at the scene. A 32-year-old bus driver has been arrested for driving without due care and attention, causing death. The terminal was temporarily closed, disrupting cross-border bus services to Malaysia, but reopened shortly before midnight. Police investigations are ongoing. Several FMB companies linked to the Lau Hua Tang Group have cleared their outstanding CPF contributions. Lau Hua Tang FNB had owed about $39,000 in CPF contributions, while Lau Hua Tang Restaurant had owed contributions to six workers for December. Following the payments, Lau Hua Tang FNB received a discharge amounting to an acquittal, while Lau Hua Tang Restaurant is applying for a similar discharge on its charges. Separately, four companies linked to the Kenny Rogers outlets have also cleared their CPF arrears. Moving to world news. Ukraine's President Volodymyr Zelensky says new intelligence suggests that Russia is preparing a major attack. He said Ukrainian forces are ready, but their ability to defend the country will depend heavily on weapons from allies. Mr. Zelensky is again calling on the US, Europe and other partners to provide more air defense support. He added that Ukraine's position will depend on whether those countries are willing to supply the weapons it needs. And finally, in the US, a woman who survived a botched execution by lethal injection is now awake and speaking. Lawyers for 50-year-old Krista Pike say she is still in hospital receiving critical care and has severe injuries to her arms. Pike survived the execution attempt in Tennessee on September 30th after the drugs had already been administered. She had been sentenced to death for the murder of 19-year-old Colleen Slemmer in 1995. Her case is believed to be the first known in the US of someone surviving after execution drugs were given.
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2: Weather.
8: It's going to be a partly cloudy day with temperature ranging between 26 and 34 degrees Celsius.
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2: Traffic.
8: A vehicle has broken down on the AYE towards Tuas after Normanton Park. Another one on the ECP towards the city after the MCEAYE, and heavy traffic on Marina Boulevard towards the ECP before the MCE.
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10: Good Wednesday morning, Singapore. I'd like to start the morning once again with the Straits Times news that caught my eye. Once again, it's the haze, isn't it? Singaporeans living in the West, Central, and East regions continue to experience an unhealthy level of pollutants in the air this morning. The 24-hour pollutant standards index, or PSI, high at 6 in the morning stood at 115 in the west, 129 in the central region, and 118 in the east. Air quality is once again considered unhealthy when the PSI is in the range of 101 to 200. If you are not coping very well with the haze, please drop me a text, 88550893. I just want to know how you're doing and what activities have you curbed because of the haze. In other news as well, a woman has died and a bus driver arrested following an accident at the Queen Street bus terminal in Bugis on Tuesday evening. The 30-year-old woman was found trapped under a bus and was released using hydraulic rescue equipment. Sadly, she was pronounced dead at the scene. The bus terminal runs cross-border bus services to Malaysia, including SBS 170, Causeway Link CW2, and the Singapore Johor Express. Tragic news, pretty sad, because we know that there are bus marshals there. I've been there, I've taken the bus before. Whenever I catch the bus to JB, I'm just wondering what went so horribly wrong for this young woman, 30 years old of age. In business news, investors have responded instantly to the Singapore Exchange reducing board lot sizes for an initial 11 stocks one day after the scheme kicked off. The 11 stocks that were selected for reduction saw immediate trades in the smaller trade sizes. Some of the stocks include DBS, Great Eastern Holdings, Hopa Corporation, Capital, OCBC, Prudential, and UOB. Young investors have welcomed the change, obviously, saying it makes market entry easier and less intimidating.
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10: 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A high salary can pay for a comfortable life, but how much of it is building financial security? A mortgage, car payments, tuition fees, as well as other major family commitments or even a health crisis can leave even a well-paid household with little room to save. There's a name for this group. I didn't know about this. It's called Henrys. High earners, not rich yet. Henrys, their income is high, but they may still worry about losing their job or not having enough money for retirement. Today on Money and Me, we want to find out about the gap between earning well and building wealth. How do you turn a good income into lasting financial security? With us is Grace Tay, Associate Director at Finexis Advisory. Grace, good morning to you. Welcome to the show once again.
11: Good morning, Lance. Good to be here.
10: Great stuff. What separates a high earner from someone with high net worth? And where do Henrys, high earners, not rich yet, fit in?
11: Yeah, so that's an interesting demographic, right? And I think it's increasingly, people are increasingly aware of this demographic. And maybe just to explain a little bit about what Henrys mean, high earners not rich yet. Typically, they refer to households with an income of at least 15,000, so 15 to 30,000. And these are households that tend to fall outside of government safety nets. So what happens is that they do have a high fixed cost of living and are oftentimes under a lot of financial stress, right? They are supporting elderly parents, younger children, and as well as their own financial goals. So your question about what separates high earners from high net worth, I think the difference is between income and wealth. A high income does not mean high wealth, right? Because oftentimes, the lifestyle can still be very dependent on the next salary coming in. So like you mentioned, mortgage, cars, supporting parents, children, travel. This can all seem like very reasonable expenses in and of themselves. But if you take together, they do accumulate, right? And all of it may be dependent on the next month's salary to continue supporting them. But once that salary stops, the question is there sufficient wealth to continue supporting these expenses?
10: Have you got an example to give us, maybe? Because you don't have to name names. I'm just keen to find out if someone's got a household income of 15 to 30,000, you'd think that they're doing fairly okay.
11: Yeah, it's pretty hard to imagine that someone who's earning 30,000, let's say, is struggling, right? So I do have maybe two examples of these two individuals. They are similar in age, mm-hmm. in their late 20s, and I've had the opportunity to work with both of them. So one of them earns more than 200,000 a year. But interestingly, he has essentially no savings.
10: Mm.
11: Yeah, so whatever comes in is out by the end of the month.
10: How? Right? What?
11: So there's your country club memberships, your gym memberships. He is always treating his friends to meals. And basically, it's quite an expensive lifestyle that he's living. So that is one individual, right?
10: Okay.
11: And then I have another individual who earns not more than 5,000 a month. Also in her late 20s, but by the time we started working together in her late 20s, she's already saved more than 100,000. Right,
10: so and she's earning about 5K a month.
11: Not more than 5K.
10: Not more than 5K a month.
11: Yeah.
10: Wow.
11: Yeah.
10: So how important is it then to get individuals who earn money as soon as the pay gets into their bank account to say this money goes into savings? Is that tough for people to do? Obviously, the first example you gave, if you're treating your friends constantly, if you've got membership to a country club, that's all something you need to cancel out or cut down in a big way.
11: So I think before perhaps we think about cutting expenses, I think the first step is really to have clarity, to understand what kind of options you want your money to create for you and the job that every dollar has to do. So you're right that it's usually wise to start with how much do you want to allocate apart from just spending it today, right?
10: Yeah.
11: But I think the three questions that we should ask ourselves is firstly, what is needed for my family today? How much do I need today? The second question is, how much do I want to build for tomorrow? Yeah. And then the third question is, how much do I consciously spend because it brings me enjoyment today? Yeah. Because wealth planning, I think, is not just about constantly denying ourselves, right? If we worked hard, the money should give us a better life. Right? I think the question is really which dollar should be for enjoyment today and which dollar should be for building that security, that resilience, that future, that those options in the future.
10: So tell us about this individual that you spoke about that didn't have any savings. Was there a nice end to the story? Were you able to put this individual on the right track and now he or she is saving well?
11: Yes. So we did put together a strategy for him to really understand what he wanted to, what kind of wealth he wanted to build for the future, and to set aside that allocation for building that intentionally, right? So when his salary comes in, a portion of it immediately goes out and is invested in a portfolio that is aligned with his needs. We can talk about how investment should be allocated properly. Because perhaps if I may just share another story as well.
10: Yes, of course. People like stories. People really do because it's personal and it's real. And some of them can relate to these stories very well.
11: Yeah, I think it's easier to learn from real life examples.
10: Correct.
11: Yeah. So I had one client as well who earns close to $500,000 a year. But she, in terms of savings, it was barely 30,000 in liquid savings. But this was not someone who didn't save, right? In fact, she did. And she had multiple investment plans, savings plans that she had accumulated over the years, right? So this was not someone who didn't save. The challenge was that because this were all taken up in a piecemeal fashion over the many years with different people, she lost sight about how each of them were meant to serve her. And as well as what was the overall portfolio strategy? How were they aligned to her current cash flow needs? And what is the actual risk of that portfolio? Yeah, so in terms of investing, yes, the first step is to ensure that you are intentionally building wealth.
10: Yes.
11: But the second and equally important step is to ensure that the investments are aligned with your cash flow needs, right? Because our needs could be short term, it could be medium term, it could be long term, right? And for her, because this were all picked up over the years, what happened was that her current cash flow needs, she was looking to actually move to a new home, upgrade her home.
10: Right.
11: But she didn't have that liquidity.
10: Right.
11: Yeah, so that was problematic.
10: You know, when it comes to building wealth, a lot of people look at property too. They may want to get into an area which they say, oh, in 5 years MOP or 10 years MOP, I'll be able to sell it, and then I'll be able to look at the next big thing. So a lot of growing that wealth comes from property. Is that a good thing or is it a bad thing? Because some people look at public housing, some people look at private condominiums, some people look at landed property. If you've got only so much of household income, how should they manage it and build wealth at the same time when it comes to property?
11: That's a perennial question.
10: It is,
11: right?
10: Isn't it? Yeah.
11: Is property a good investment?
10: Yes.
11: And I would say it's not a black and white answer. Mm-hmm. I think all assets that generate wealth or income producing assets are a good investment, right? The question is whether it's appropriate for your circumstances. And I think in the context of Henry's, we were talking about households earning between 15,000 to 30,000. And in the context of Singapore, right, where property has traditionally been a highly sought after popular asset. For these households, what I see is that sometimes they tend to over leverage with that mindset that the property is a good investment. If you take perhaps a household earning 30,000, TDSR being at 55%, the maximum loan that they can take is 16,500 a month, right? So with a 30,000 income, technically this is just half, right? The 10,000 is still pretty comfortable for a family of maybe three or four. Yeah. But what happens if one of that income is lost? Yeah. Right. What happened if retrenchment hits?
10: It's real. It's very real.
11: Yeah. If you have 30,000, that's 15,000. That's bad. That's not even enough to cover the mortgage, right? Much less your bills and all of that. So I think property is a good investment, but proper sizing of an asset within a portfolio is also important.
10: Yeah. So what would you recommend for people if they've got maybe 30,000? Should they just make sure they live within their means when it comes to maybe buying a property and then slowly increase the paying level instead of going and thinking, oh, look, if I get a landed, if I get a private condo, it's going to mean my returns are going to be a lot faster and I'll be out of that debt trap a lot quicker than I can imagine. What would you say there?
11: I would say for every investment, you would need to look at your expected return. So while, yes, property, maybe landed, has over the long term, you do, prices do appreciate, right? Especially for freehold land, because land is scarce in Singapore.
10: Yes.
11: Yeah, but equally possible, I think, is to get a meaningful return on HDB, especially BTO, right? BTO is at a subsidized rate. It's almost a guarantee that you'll make a profit on it. Yeah. So I think there isn't one property that is the best investment. End of the day, it's really about investing in something, buying something within our means, right? And not just within our means today, but ensuring that if anything unexpected happens, it can still be manageable. Like we talked about the retrenchment example, right? Yeah. So one of the things that's important as part of financial management is ensuring that our safeguards are in place, right? So if it's a mortgage, it's ensuring that your risk management evolves along with your liabilities, right? So what happens is we tend to add things to our portfolio over time, add a mortgage, add commitments, but we forgot to think about whether our buffers, our emergency buffers, have kept up.
10: Right.
11: So for example, are our emergency funds still only equivalent to replacing expenses without that mortgage, right? Or is our insurance, if let's say an illness were to strike and we needed insurance, is the coverage only, does the coverage include your liability payments? Yeah, so risk management is part of that.
10: In terms of emergency funds as well, for the average family, how much should they always save and keep aside just to make sure that in case something happens, they've got some money to tide things over so they don't have to worry or be in serious debt or borrow money or get a loan, that sort of thing? How can they actually manage that?
11: That's a good question. And I think the starting point, the general rule of thumb is 3 to 6 months of expenses. And because if expenses were to change, then that amount of buffer will need to evolve alongside as well. I am mindful also of MOM's latest data, which showed us retrenchment data, right? Mm-hmm. We showed that between from Q1 to Q2 this year, retrenchments actually rose from 3,800 to 4,600. Mm. So that's a 20% jump. And out of those retrenched, the number of people who managed to find jobs within the next 6 months actually dropped to about half. Mm. Yeah. So we do see that people are remaining unemployed for longer. In fact, perhaps even more than 6 months. Yeah. So depending on your situation, your expected downtime, you would want to estimate your buffers accordingly. So it might be 6 months, it might be 12 months. So that's the first step. Right. How much liquid buffers should you have? Yeah. Sure. But I think traditionally people think about buffers as being in cash, right? I just keep 12 months of expenses in my bank, right? That may be very certain, but is that really the most optimal place to set aside the money? Perhaps not. Right, because yes, retrenchment is probability is higher, but it may or may not happen at the end of the day. Right, so that 12 months of expenses could remain in the bank for 10 years,
10: yes,
11: and be eroded by 10 years of inflation. Yeah, so my suggestion is yes, still keep an amount in the bank because it's immediately available. I can just go to the ATM and withdraw, but the rest of it perhaps keep it in somewhere still liquid, but that has some form of growth.
10: Okay, so let's talk about that. So, you know, still liquid, some form of growth. If they've got maybe let's stick to that $30,000 threshold of household income. If they've got a mortgage to pay for, they've got family commitments. How much, and also savings, yeah, how much should they also say, look, you know, let's get it into some investments. Let's see that money grow. And in case we need it, we can always draw on it by selling our stocks and shares and all that.
11: So I'll come down to what that family wants to achieve with their money.
10: Mm-hmm.
11: Because again, it's about what is the job of every dollar? Right. So I think generally for a household, there are perhaps three different buckets of goals, broadly speaking.
10: Okay.
11: Yeah. There is the emergency bucket for if anything goes majorly wrong, you know, there's a loss of income. Where do we reach for immediate liquidity? Right. That's the first bucket. And then the second bucket would be shorter term goals. So this could be children's education, upgrading a home, buying a car. Yeah, and then the third one would be something longer term. So maybe for retirement in 20 to 30 years. Yeah, so I would say the investment that goes into each pot will look very different.
10: Right.
11: Yeah, because your timelines are different. The amount of risk you can take is different. Yeah, so maybe for the emergency pot, which is what we were talking about, right? Something liquid, something that's stable, could be perhaps fixed income, bonds, right? Your Singapore savings bonds, T-bills, a bond fund. If, let's say, your skill sets are very transferable, your downtime is not expected to be very long, you could also explore adding a little bit of stocks into the mix, right? So you can get a slightly higher return while keeping it liquid. Yeah. And then for the second part, one would probably add a bit more stocks, perhaps some alternatives, to balance out the market volatility. And then for the very long term, I would say stocks have been proven to be the asset class that gives you a superior returns over the long run. Yeah. So this is just very generally speaking.
10: Yeah, no, it's very good advice. Yes, yes. We're speaking to Grace Tay, Associate Director at Finexis Advisory. Where do speculative investments fit in that plan, and how do you keep them from putting retirement savings at risk?
11: That's a great question. And I would like to borrow this concept from Warren Buffett called the snowball. Yeah, so I have you heard of the snowball concept? Okay, so he mentioned that to get returns in investing, right, it's as simple as having the analogy of having a snowball and then finding a hill that's long enough with enough wet snow, and then you just roll that snowball down the hill and you're bound to get a huge snowball at the end of the hill. Yeah, which makes a lot of sense.
10: Yes.
11: Right? But I think the important thing to remember is that that snowball needs to survive the hill.
10: Right.
11: Right? Because if you have a very... if you have powdery snow in that snowball, it's a weak core, right? The instance it hits a rock, it's going to smash into pieces, right? It's not going to pick up snow. It's not going to pick up momentum. Yeah. So the the key idea is to start with a compact core, start with a strong and resilient core, right? That is your core investment, right? And then once you have that, you can find a hill that's long enough with enough snow that you can, and those are your satellite investments, right? That you can pick up higher risk for higher returns, right? And I never want to take away a person's ability to take risks. I think that's a spice of life, right? But what we don't want is that risk to destroy what matters most. So I'll just like to share this story as well.
10: Yes, please. Yeah.
11: So I had a client when he put his entire life savings of 1 million into a single stock.
10: Okay.
11: Right? Yeah, and that stock went from 1 million to 3 million in the space of less than 2 years.
10: Wow. Right?
11: Yeah. So if you put yourself in his shoes and you see that your portfolio has now gone to 3 million, how easy would it be for you to sell this stock?
10: I think for me, I'll be quite greedy. I want that snowball to accumulate some more. So I could be wrong, but I think that's how most people would think. Especially if it's made a couple of million in about 2 years, you want it to grow some more before you actually react.
11: Exactly. Yeah, it's very natural,
10: right? It's very natural, yeah.
11: You think if it could get to 3 million, 4 million is just around the corner.
10: Yes.
11: 5 million in another 2 years.
10: Yes.
11: Yeah, so, and it's very normal for people to think that. Psychologically, it's very difficult to just sell and take the profits. Yeah, and that was what he did as well. He held on to it.
10: So what would you do then? If you're in a situation like that, let's pick your brain. If you end up in a couple of years from 1 million to 3 million, how would you manage it? Because a lot of people need answers and maybe you'll be able to offer some clarity.
11: Yeah, I think emotionally and psychologically, when I'm in that situation, it would be very difficult to make the decision to just take profit because you don't know if it could continue to go up, right? And if it has that track record of 2 years of going up, then naturally you think, okay, it could afford another 1 or 2 months. Yeah, but then when is it too late, right? It often happens before we can react.
10: Right.
11: And I think how I would approach it would be to have a strategy for exit even before it reaches that 3 mil.
10: Mm.
11: Right? At the time when I've decided to put 1 mil in, I would want to know that when is my exit point so that it's not something I need to deliberate over. I need to manage any emotions over. It's just, this is part of the plan. I will just exit. Yeah. And oftentimes, I think that's what's missing. The clarity about what this money is meant to do.
10: Mm.
11: What kind of outcomes are we expecting? Yeah. So a lot of people, they invest just with the mindset to grow.
10: Right.
11: But without knowing what is the end point, what is ideal, what does success look like? Yeah, so that makes it difficult to
10: make a change. We've got one last question. Whether we're high earners or hoping to become one, what should we put in place before the next pay rise so that earnings bring greater security for the individual, for the entire household?
11: That's a good question. I think rather than one thing, maybe five things that I would say to consider. Yeah, the first is really just to beware of lifestyle creep because usually it's not just one unreasonable financial decision, right? It's multiple reasonable ones that add up and become part and parcel of life. So I'd say just be careful of that. And what that involves is the second point, which is to make hay while the sun shines.
10: Mm-hmm.
11: Income is capacity. It is not automatic wealth building. Right, so when you have that income, that's your chance to set it aside to build wealth, intentionally carve out a portion to invest. Right, and then come to the third point, which is to invest, ensure your investments are aligned with your cash flow needs, with your goals. So short-term investments for short-term goals, long-term for long-term goals. Mm. And then the fourth one would be to ensure that you have proper asset diversification. Avoid over-concentration in a single asset, especially a single illiquid asset.
10: Mm.
11: Yeah. And then the last one would be just to make sure that your personal safeguards are in place and they evolve with your liabilities and your commitments.
10: Grace, you've got to come back and talk to me again really soon. Great having you on Money and Me. Grace Day, Associate Director, Finexis Advisory. I'm Lance Alexander for Money and Me.
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7: Good morning, I'm Joshua Vong, and these are your news headlines. Parliament has passed new laws giving Singapore Central Bank the power to require key local banks to maintain sufficient funds to absorb major losses. The new rules require systemically important banks to maintain total loss-absorbing capacity, equivalent to 14% of their risk-weighted assets. If a bank fails, this TLAC allows authorities to write down eligible debt or convert it into shares, reducing the need for a taxpayer-funded rescue. Trade and Industry Minister Alvin Tan says the affected banks will be given 5 years to meet the new requirements. A 30-year-old woman has died after an accident involving a bus at Queen Street Bus Terminal in Bugis. Emergency services found her trapped under the vehicle at about 7 p.m. last night. She was freed using hydraulic rescue equipment, but pronounced dead at the scene. A 32-year-old bus driver has been arrested for driving without due care and attention, causing death. The terminal was temporarily closed, disrupting cross-border bus services to Malaysia, but reopened shortly before midnight. Police investigations are ongoing. Several FMB companies linked to the Lau Hua Tang Group have cleared their outstanding CPF contributions. Lau Hua Tang FNB had owed about $39,000 in CPF contributions, while Lau Hua Tang Restaurant had owed contributions to six workers for December. Following the payments, Lau Hua Tang FNB received a discharge amounting to an acquittal, while Lau Hua Tang Restaurant is applying for a similar discharge on its charges. Separately, four companies linked to the Kenny Rogers outlets have also cleared their CPF arrears. Moving to world news, Ukraine's President Volodymyr Zelensky says new intelligence suggests that Russia is preparing a major attack. He said Ukrainian forces are ready, but their ability to defend the country will depend heavily on weapons from allies. Mr. Zelensky is again calling on the US, Europe and other partners to provide more air defense support. He added that Ukraine's position will depend on whether those countries are willing to supply the weapons it needs. And finally, in the US, a woman who survived a botched execution by lethal injection is now awake and speaking. Lawyers for 50-year-old Krista Pike say she is still in hospital receiving critical care and has severe injuries to her arms. Pike survived the execution attempt in Tennessee on September 30th after the drugs had already been administered. She had been sentenced to death for the murder of 19-year-old Colleen Slemmer in 1995. Her case is believed to be the first known in the US of someone surviving after execution drugs were given.
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13: It's Wednesday, the 7th of October.
12: Traffic.
13: A vehicle is broken down on the KJE towards the BKE at Sungai Tengah Road exit. Another one on the PIE towards Changi at Stevens Road exit. And heavy traffic on Nicoll Highway towards Shenton Way between Middle Road and Republic Avenue.
12: If you see anything on the roads that we might have missed, send us a WhatsApp message at 8855-0893. But only when you're safely parked. 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
1: Thanks for joining us for the business report. I'm Ryan Huang. Asian shares are edging lower today, diverging from a record-setting AI-driven rally on Wall Street. We'll unpack the numbers in a few moments. And also coming up, Apple is quietly partnering with LG to launch a new suite of smart home devices. Plus, SpaceX is reportedly looking to raise $40 billion to acquire massive amounts of NVIDIA chips. And South Korea investigates whether artificial intelligence agents were used to hack several major banks. First, a look at a macro picture, and that's where Asian markets are broadly lower, diverging from a record-setting rally overnight in the US. MSCI's Asia-Pacific equities gauge is slightly lower by 0.1%, weighed down by South Korea's Kospi index, which is down by about 1%, It's a similar picture for the Singapore markets, with the Straits Times Index down nearly 1%. All three banks at the bottom, OCBC leading the drop, down by over 3%. UOB and DBS down by more than 1%. With the economic data calendar light, attention will turn to the upcoming earnings season for signs that hundreds of billions of dollars in AI-related spending by tech giants are translating into stronger profits. Turning to the corporate space, Apple is making a quiet push into the smart home market. According to reports, the tech giant is developing a new suite of home accessories through an unusual behind-the-scenes partnership with South Korea's LG Electronics. The lineup, set to be introduced on October 13th, will include a doorbell, smart thermostat, and security cameras. What makes this unique is that while the two companies co-develop the accessories, they will exclusively carry the LG brand. LG is handling the manufacturing and customer support, which allows Apple to rapidly expand its smart home ecosystem without taking on the production costs. The new accessories were an unusual behind-the-scenes partnership with South Korea's LG Electronics. The line

The signs have emerged pointing to the use of AI models in the cyber attacks, causing considerable public concern and anxiety. The National Office of Investigation is looking into breaches at Hana Bank, KB Kukmin, and Shinhan Bank. Shinhan Bank reported that the personal credit information of roughly 25,000 people had been leaked. The attacks highlight a growing global alarm over the fast-evolving capabilities of AI agents and whether current cybersecurity and legal frameworks are equipped to handle them. And still on AI, the Financial Times reports that aerospace giant SpaceX is looking to raise a staggering $40 billion. The main goal of the massive fundraising effort is to buy huge amounts of AI chips from Nvidia. The massive capital raise underscores the sheer scale of investment required to stay competitive in the AI race, even for companies operating mainly outside the traditional tech software space. It also further cements Nvidia's position as the primary arms dealer in the global AI boom. And that's your business report. I'm Ryan Huang.

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1: Welcome to The Agenda. I'm Hung Bin Jung. Now, we spend a lot of time telling young people to speak up when they're struggling. But actually doing that, that can be a whole different story. Maybe they're worried about being judged. Maybe counseling feels like too big a step. Or maybe they just don't know where to start. A new initiative called Chat Circles is offering young people a place to turn to. It gives young people age 15 to 28 an hour to talk to a trained volunteer listener without being assessed or told how to fix their problems. But can simply talking things out make a difference? And in a world where we can send messages all day, are we getting worse at having the conversations that really matter? We're joining us here in the studio today is Kang

0: Hui Yap, who is the Deputy Chief Executive Officer of MPACT. Hi, Kang Hui. Welcome to the show.
1: Thank you for having me here.
0: Thank you so much for joining us. Well, Kang Hui, let's start with the young people and asking for help, right? I mean, it sounds simple enough. If something's bothering you, talk to someone. But it's not always that straightforward, is it? So what do you think stops young people from reaching out when they're having a difficult time?
1: Well, I think many young people now are really experiencing life stresses, right? Mm-hmm. Simple transitions, right, from school to work, work to work, or just role changes mm-hmm. in life. And they are bearing a lot of this heavy burden on their own. And when you talk about them wanting to reach out, there are a few stigmas that are still hanging around in our society today. Mm-hmm. Right, we've done a lot of good work in our community, but stigmas are personal perceptions, right? So it's pretty difficult to change. Also, we are seeing a lot of very long journey between how a young person just wants to find someone to talk to, someone to listen to them, versus really stepping into a clinical environment, right, which is a huge step, right, to look for clinical support. Yeah, so I think that journey between experiencing the life stresses to seeking help is really a very long one.
0: Okay. I mean, we hear Gen Z talking more openly about mental health these days, right? But is talking about mental health in general different from admitting that you yourself might need help?
1: I don't think it's very different from my own perspective, right? Because when you are talking about mental health in general, in our current maturity as a society, I do think that we generally are starting to come out to talk about it, especially after COVID, right? Where the mental health issues are a lot more talked about rather than just kept in a closet somewhere, right? And our youth are currently also starting to be a lot more aware of the vocabularies that are used in the mental health space. Mm-hmm. So it's starting to change, and I think that's a good change.
0: Okay. MPACT has, you know, introduced something called chat circles, right? Rather than sending young people straight into a formal counseling setting, it gives them a chance to sit down with a trained listener for an hour. So tell us more about chat circles here. How does it work, and what can a young person expect when they walk into one of these sessions?
1: Yeah, so chat circles is really a community initiative in response to the SG Youth Plan, right, by the government and us, right, MPACT, together with Hashtiba, our partner, and the School of Positive Psychology. Right, we came together and we asked each other, how can we respond to this nation's call to better support young people? And when we look at the current mental health landscape support for young people, we see that many of our existing services are very much focused on interventions, right? And of course, the rehabilitation phase, where we saw a space that we can further enhance is really going upstream. Right, where young people, right, don't necessarily need to always look for professional intervention. They may just want to look for somebody who could just listen to them, or maybe just somebody who they can just listen to themselves while they're talking to them. Right, and this is what Chat Circle is designed for. It is designed to be that safe space where it will provide a warm and unhurried one-on-one conversation with a trained listener who will hold space for a young chatter. We call them chatters in our program. And they will come in, they will experience this guided process of how they talk through certain stress that they are experiencing, maybe more recent experience. But our volunteer listeners are then trained to identify the silver lining around these stresses, right, where we will do strength supporting and we will reinforce some of these good characteristics that are perhaps incidentally surfacing through that chat, right? And so as they go off from that 60 minutes conversation, they will have this renewed sense of confidence where they can go back, you know, face the situation and push through.
0: Yeah. Right. I'm very interested on how these conversations are actually working, right? Because if the trained listener isn't there to give advice or solve the problem, how exactly are they kind of being that listening ear or moving along that, moderating that conversation?
1: Yeah. You know how we are well, maybe I'm quite programmed. You know, every time I listen to somebody talk about issue,
0: yeah.
1: I immediately jump to solutioning and providing a solution.
0: Definitely.
1: Right?
0: Whenever I talk to my fiance and I have a problem, he would always give me the solution. And I'm like, please, I don't need a solution. I just need someone to listen to.
1: Yes. There you go. So this is what the compulsory 3-hour training for every one of our volunteer listeners.
0: To not do that.
1: To not do that. And to consciously hold their tongue. So they go through a 3-hour training by our partner, the School of Positive Psychology, to train on listening with empathy, to train on holding space, which means no judgment, no solutioning, and of course to be trained on our own risk management policies, which are no contact policies and no intervention boundaries. Yeah, so they are prepared before they are deployed to each of these chat sessions, where they will then guide the young chatter through this conversation, identify that silver lining that we talked about, and reinforce it across the 1-hour conversation.
0: Okay. I mean, it's very interesting because you can simply say, why don't you talk to a friend? Why don't you talk to your boyfriend or girlfriend or your partner? And we kind of, if we take a step back and based on the conversation we just had, they might just offer advice and solution. And that's not exactly what these people kind of need, right? They just need that kind of listening ear. And it's very interesting that they go through that 3 hours of training to become that trained listener and be taught to not give advice and to be just that listening ear and help or be that supporting person, right? So I want to dive into more of these sessions because I believe the first chat circle sessions brought together 14 young people from polytechnics and universities, including participants with disabilities. Now, they were paired with volunteer listeners who had undergone 3 hours of training, as you've mentioned, and the conversation were kept confidential. So what stood out to you from that first session? Was there anything that surprised you about how the young people responded?
1: Yeah, I think maybe just very quickly, I think one thing that stuck with me, I myself also went through the training as a listener. So one thing that came as a debrief with our volunteer listeners was it was really hard to just ourselves from offering a solution immediately, right? So that was one key thing. But going back to our young chatters, right, who joined us, I think one key takeaway that we are hearing at the end of the chat session was that they felt a lot more relieved that they could get something off their chest and they didn't feel that they were judged in that process of the 60 minutes conversation. The other thing that were reflected to us was that how they felt that it was safe. In a very strange way, I might say, because they felt safe because they were talking to a stranger. They know that they are most probably going to meet once. And so there was no fear of, you know, I'm going to talk with this person again and he or she might continue or start to have a certain judgment of me because I'm sharing certain vulnerabilities. So these were two things. Additionally, I think for some of our more neurodivergent young people that joined us for that session, I think it was just really what we hear from them after that. They were just really happy. Somebody was actually sitting down and hearing them talk about what they like to do, right? We had a youth who was really into roller coasters. At starting at the, of the 60 minutes conversation, he didn't quite open up to our trained volunteer listener. But once he started to talk about his enjoyment of roller coaster rides and how the volunteer listener reacted and reinforced, he started opening up. He started to be very energetic and comical. And I think at the end, he said that, yeah, I have really shared a lot about my love for roller coaster today. I think that's a really good testament of what this space is about.
0: Okay, amazing. And I mean, it's an hour session, but can they still sign up for more sessions afterwards? And would they be linked with a different trained professional after that first session?
1: Yeah, so they definitely can come back again to another session. We will have set up our own databases such that we ensure that they are not match to the same volunteer listener in the second or third instance. However, if they are regular, right, we would definitely want to intervene to check if they are just looking to, you know, air different issues, right, to hear themselves think through things, or they may need more professional support, which then we will refer them to our social sector partners who will take over the case or the youth. Yeah.
0: I mean, it seems like even the shyest person can open up eventually in that 60-minute session. So what does that tell you about, you know, how that one conversation can actually make a big difference in a young person's life.
1: Mm. I think in the digitally connected world mm-hmm. that we are in, we go through tons of information and short conversations,
0: yeah.
1: right? Our youths are still pretty much in silence when they are managing their own life stresses, mm-hmm. right? Yes, there are some youths who are fortunate enough. They have a close circle of friends they can be really open about their own vulnerabilities mm-hmm. or life stresses. But there are still many of our young people who are still finding it difficult, finding somebody to really sit down and listen to them, especially listening without judgment, not trying to offer you a solution in your next sentence, you know, and perhaps not to the extent of talking to a stranger,
0: yeah.
1: which I think for our program, the Chat Circles, is a little draw.
0: Mm-hmm.
1: Yeah.
0: Okay, so could a space like Chat Circles help young people get more comfortable talking about what's on their minds, even outside these sessions?
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1: Good morning. I'm Joshua Vong, and these are your news headlines. A 32-year-old man has been charged with murder over the death of a 73-year-old man in Teluk Blangah. Gabriel Fung Shi Cheng is accused of killing Tam Nam Po at the void deck of Block 57, Teluk Blangah Heights, on Monday evening. Police found Mr. Tam and another 53-year-old man injured nearby. Both were taken to hospital, where Mr. Tam later died. Fung later called the police to surrender and was arrested. He has been remanded for an Institute of Mental Health evaluation and will return to court on October 28th. The Manpower Ministry is considering administrative action against employers who can afford retrenchment benefits but refuse to pay. Acting Manpower Minister Jasmine Lau told Parliament about 12% of employers did not pay retrenchment benefits to workers laid off last year, with only about 1 in 5 citing financial difficulties. Ms. Lau said tripartite partners are also considering bringing forward the deadline for employers to notify MOM of retrenchments so that affected staff can receive job support earlier. Retrenchment benefits are not mandatory in Singapore, but employers are guided by a tripartite advisory recommending payouts of 2 weeks to 1 month's salary for each year of service. Bone density and other muscular tests will be made more accessible to women, and resources will be provided to help women strengthen their bones and build up their muscles. Health Minister Ong Ye Kung revealed this at the annual Her World Woman of the Year Award ceremony yesterday. He said the screening tests will be provided through the National Preventive Health Program, Healthier SG, and that details of these initiatives will be announced soon. Meanwhile, DBS Group Chief Executive Tan Su Shan was named the Her World Woman of the Year 2026. Environmental advocate Kong Man Jing received the Her World Young Woman Achiever Award. A 30-year-old woman has died after an accident involving a bus at Queen Street Bus Terminal in Bugis. Emergency services found her trapped under the vehicle at about 7 p.m. last night. She was freed using hydraulic rescue equipment but pronounced dead at the scene. A 32-year-old bus driver was arrested for driving without due care and attention, causing death. The terminal was temporarily closed, disrupting cross-border bus services to Malaysia, but reopened shortly after midnight. Police investigations are ongoing. And finally, travellers passing through Marina Bay Cruise Centre will soon see more local art and live performances. The terminal has teamed up with the National Arts Council on a 3-year programme to showcase Singapore artists. There'll be musical performance during busy cruise periods, while more murals will gradually be added around the terminal. The aim is to give travellers a stronger flavour of Singapore's arts and culture as they arrive or leave.
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0: Weather.
2: It's going to be a partly cloudy day with temperature ranging between 26 and 34 degrees Celsius.
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0: Traffic.
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5: Talk about diabetes and diabetic care involving more than bringing high blood sugar down. It also means preventing it from falling too low. Spotting problems early and making sure patients know how to manage their treatment when they leave the hospital. Diabetes damages blood vessels and nerves throughout the body. That same damage affects the heart, kidneys, and circulation, making heart and kidney disease much more likely. At the National University Hospital, newer treatments are being used to help protect the heart and kidneys. Doctors and nurses are combining earlier monitoring with faster emergency treatment and support after discharge to help patients receive care safely. So what does safer diabetes care look like, and what should patients and their families know? With us is Dr. Dodabele Srinivasa Deepak, Senior Consultant, Division of Endocrinology at the National University Hospital, as well as Heng Bun Ling, Advanced Practice Nurse at the National University Hospital. Welcome to the show, the two of you.
6: Good morning, Lance.
5: Good morning.
6: Good morning to your listeners, too.
5: Good morning. Dr. Deepak, let's start with you. Tell us more about these new inpatient treatments at NUH that offer benefits beyond blood sugar control.
6: Yes, thank you. So we start off with the concept that patients with diabetes, as you know, is very prevalent in Singapore, but equally in a large tertiary hospital like NUH, almost 40 to 50% of patients who are admitted at any time will have diabetes. So it may not be that they came in because of their diabetes problem, but in whatever problem they came in with, they sure will have diabetes in up to 40 to 50% of patients. Therefore, it's important for us to understand the figure, the population that we are seeing every day, and more importantly, make sure that their journey throughout the hospital stay is safe, both in respect to whatever condition they came in for, but more importantly, to ensure that their diabetes is well managed. And the reason for this is very simple. Studies have shown extensively and all over the world that having high blood sugars, hyperglycemia, as we call it in technical terms, is actually a detrimental factor for the patient's stay in hospital. In other words, those patients who have high blood sugars in hospital do suffer from longer lengths of stay, infection complications, other complications related to, say, a surgery that they've been admitted for, and eventually, in some unfortunate instances, they can also die because of complications from diabetes. So not only is it stressful for the family and for the patient, of course, but having surgery, infection or illness puts an additional stress on the body, and that makes hyperglycemia, which is high levels of glucose, quite a common feature for patients in hospital.
5: Bun Ling, you're a nurse and you handle a lot of patients in the ward. What changes are nurses on the lookout for, and when should they be calling out for specialist help?
7: Hi, good morning, Lance, and all listeners, good morning. Yeah, so for nurses in the ward, they are always on the move. And what happened is that they are always 24/7 with the patient. So what we have in our system is that we recognize risk, but nurses are the one that actually provide timely rescue. So they are there to provide timely rescue and safe recovery of patients. So the rapid and timely intervention of nurses in the ward are critical to patients in the ward.
5: Okay, maybe you can tell us as well, what are some of the signs that you can notice straight away and say we need to react?
7: Sure. So what happened here is that in the hospital, we have a nurse lab project. We have this project called the hypoglycemia box. And why this hypoglycemia box is started is because nurses, we frequently see patients in the ward having hypoglycemia. And what started this hypoglycemia box project is that nurses, when they recognize patient having hypoglycemia, and they will have to start rescue the patient. And when they have to rescue the patient with the necessary item, they have to go around to different location of the ward to pick up the different items required. Like, for example, the dextro powder, the cups, the stirrer, and then the timer. And so they have to bring all this to together at a different location. And this makes things a little bit difficult. And timely rescue is important. And we want to rescue patients fast without any delay.
5: All right. What I'm hoping for, you brought the box with you, which is great. So I want you to reveal what's in the box shortly.
7: Yes.
5: And then also maybe you can give us an example of when it came into very good use and how the patient was saved in a matter of speaking. Dr. Deepak, there's also another program called the Digital Program Spark to identify patients who may need help earlier. What exactly does it look like and what does it pick up and what happens after that?
6: Sure. So SPARC actually is an acronym and it stands for System for Proactive Assessment of Risk. So as I just mentioned, lots of people, patients do come in with diabetes. Mm-hmm. But amongst that, if you can imagine, there are groups of patients who are at higher risk from the diabetes side of things, i.e. they may have very high blood sugars or very low blood sugars, or they might indeed be admitted with complications from diabetes. So we call them hyperglycemic complications from diabetes. So the SPARC basically is a risk engine, and essentially it's a way of filtering off blood sugar data across the hospital over a 24-hour period. And when you come in each morning, one of our physician colleagues, they actually run through the list of patients with blood sugars, filter out based on the high-risk criteria that we have set up, identify where these patients are, and the inpatient diabetes team goes and reviews those patients, provides guidance on how to manage such patients even before they actually end up with complications. So that's the proactive component built into with the SPARC engine. So SPARC engine is basically a software which filters out the data,
5: right,
6: which helps us run the proactive service.
5: Has it become more difficult managing patients with diabetes inpatients because sometimes they get cravings, right? They may have had a surgery or they are out of surgery and they are resting and they get a craving for food. And sometimes it may spike their sugar levels. How is that managed? Are you always constantly telling patients not to have food outside of what is being provided for by the hospital?
6: Yes. I mean, you're right, absolutely, that appetite, food intake, etc., can be altered quite significantly during the hospital stay. It may be the effect of surgery, sometimes the medications. And sometimes, if you remember, patients are actually kept nil by mouth for procedures and all that. So you're absolutely right that there are spikes in blood sugars which happen because of this. Equally, the patients may also have a craving, as you call it, for eating. You know, at the end of the day, they are hungry. So yes, there are high and low blood sugars that we see. But what we have is a system where we actually monitor these blood sugars on either a 4-hourly basis or before each meal. Mm-hmm. And we have systems in place to correct these blood sugar spikes with some insulin doses. We call them supplemental insulin to ensure that the blood sugars are always or as far as possible kept in the safe range. And a definition of safe range for blood sugars for inpatients is anything in the 6 to 10 millimole per liter range. So that's the safe range. We do see patients who spike and we do see patients who go lower than 5 or even 4. But we have systems in place to recognize it and to introduce corrective measures, both for the highs as well as the lows.
5: Okay, let's talk about the lows, Boonling. Let's talk about the hypo box that you have. You brought it, which is great. I can see it's filled with a lot of things in there. This comes into play when someone is hypoglycemic, correct?
7: Yes.
5: So they're struggling with low blood sugar. So what have you got in the box? Maybe you can run through some of the items that quickly can be used to help the patient out.
7: Sure. So in this hypoglycemia box, we have the dextrose powder.
5: What's that?
7: This is the glucose rapid sugar rescue.
5: Right.
7: So we call it the dextrose powder. And then we have the cups and the stirrer.
5: Yeah, so you can quickly dissolve it with water. Yes.
7: Yeah, so what happens is that the nurses can quickly take the dextrose powder, mix it in the water, in the cup, stir it, and give it to the patient immediately to drink. So that is rapid rescue. And with that, we have a timer.
5: Okay, so why is the timer important?
7: The timer is important is because nurses in the ward are occupied with many competing priorities. So this will help them to remind them that, in 15 minutes time, I need to recheck the patient to ensure that they have recovered from the hypoglycemia. So this timer is very helpful, especially with competing demands in the wards when they are running here and there with so many other priorities.
5: Yeah, so it will sound an alarm, then you can quickly check on the patient after 15 minutes?
7: Yes. Yes, that's right.
5: Right. You've also got some biscuits there.
7: Yes. So we have these biscuits here is that after we have rechecked and patient's sugar has gone up to above 4 millimole, which is no more hypoglycemia, then they can give a complex carbohydrate, which is a biscuit or a milk supplement. So then that will sustain the sugar. And with that, we will recheck the sugar in 1 hour's time so that to ensure that patient is fully recovered from the hypoglycemia episode.
5: And obviously it's topped up once it's used. Have you got an example of maybe a patient that you noticed and said, okay, this person is definitely hypo and we need to react straight away? Could you let our listeners know as to how the nurses in your ward reacted?
7: Sure. So what happened is there is a recent case whereby the patient in the ward felt sweaty in the middle of the night, and she felt that she might have hypoglycemia. So she asked the nurses to check the sugar, and when the nurses checked the sugar, and sugar was really low, 2.8 millimole. And so quickly, patient is still alert, and so quickly with the hypoglycemia box, the nurses took it to the bedside and mixed the dextro powder and with the drinks, with the water, and passed it to patient to drink it immediately. And with that, 15 minutes later, when the nurses checked, the sugar has gone up to above 4. That is 5.5, and then patient has recovered. But we do not stop there, so we have give patient a packet of biscuits so that patient can consume it. And after that, patient, when we recheck 1 hour later, patient sugar has sustained about 6.5 millimole.
5: Okay.
7: So that was a great that was a smooth recovery.
5: Yeah, very good positive outcome.
7: Yeah. So I just wanted to emphasize that even in with the box itself, it's not just a box. We have one protocol, simple protocol guide to tell the nurses what to do in the event of hypoglycemia. So it's not just a box with all the items, but there is a protocol. So what we wanted to say is one box, one protocol, and one bedside care.
5: Yeah, okay, that's excellent stuff. Dr. Deepak, maybe you can tell us the difference between hypo and hyperglycemia, because what do you notice? Because I've also read that someone who's hypo, they can be quite incoherent.
6: Correct. So hypo and hyper basically are two ends of the spectrum, as it were. So if you imagine, say, between 6 to 10 is normal blood sugar range, acceptable and safe blood sugar range in hospital. Hypoglycemia, by technical definition, is any blood sugar readings below 4. But even in that, there are two categories, or even three, I should say. And the reason I say that is that in many in individual patients, they start developing symptoms of hypoglycemia as the blood sugar starts going low. So in a way, that's the warning symptom. And as the sister mentioned, sweatiness, heart palpitations, feeling hungry, of course, or maybe feeling a little bit disoriented initially. But if you don't recognize it, then it'll move on to the more severe grades of hypoglycemia, where the patient can become completely disoriented, or unfortunately, sometimes they can even have seizures, that is fits, because of low blood sugar. So recognizing early recognition of this low blood sugar is important, and administering the corrective measures, as sister has mentioned, is even more important. So that's one end of the spectrum.
5: Yeah.
6: Hyperglycemia, by definition, is high blood sugars. And by definition, anything more than 15 millimole is high. Anything more than 20 is, of course, quite high. And in some instances, the patients may not experience any symptoms because of the hyperglycemia. But some of them do indeed, and especially those with long duration of diabetes, can say that, oh, I feel a little bit hyper. So they describe things like feeling more thirsty, having a bit of a headache, those kind of things. But high blood sugar is important because it puts people at risk for infections, longer lengths of stay, or even the diabetes complications which happen with higher blood sugars. So both ends of the spectrum are important, and we have system in place to recognize both the lows as well as the highs.
5: Dr. Deepak, as patients prepare to go home, how do you decide which medication changes should also continue? And how do you ensure that the doctor taking over their care has that information?
6: Yes, correct. So that's very important. So we pay a great emphasis on safe discharge of patients.
5: Mm-hmm.
6: So a few days before the patient is known to be discharged, if we know that at least maybe a day before or 2 days before, we have a discussion amongst the inpatient diabetes team and of course with the patient and or their family member who is important and who will be there to help take care of the patient and say that, look, this is the kind of medications or therapy that we want to send you home on. Sometimes it so happens that they may come in to hospital with oral medications for managing diabetes, but because of various things, they may not be safe enough to go home with tablets, and they may need insulin.
5: Mm.
6: So that's another layer of education that we need to provide to the patients and the carers before discharge. So as far as possible, we want to ensure that patients and their family are educated and trained, not only in therapy, that is oral agents or insulin, but also on the monitoring of blood sugars, because it's equally important that once we have made a medication change or a change in therapy, we need to ensure that the patients, when they go home, have safe blood sugars. Once they're discharged, our inpatient diabetes team members, so either the diabetes nurses or we have a team of very efficient diabetes pharmacists, DM pharmacists, they take care of the patients after they've been discharged. And by take care, it is by telemonitoring.
5: So
6: our colleagues, the team members, keep in touch with patients either through the phone or by email to ensure that the patients are safe even after they've gone home.
5: And finally, they can also report if there's any problems.
6: Indeed.
5: And obviously, medicines can be readjusted in that way with a consult with a doctor too.
6: Correct. So quite often that's what happens after their discharge. Then we also have a system in place where we have a diabetes team clinic, DM team clinic is what we call. And these are for patients who have been seen in the inpatient setting and ultimately may need a review in the outpatient setting to ensure that they are doing well with the therapy changes, etc. So that's the DM team clinic. But there are some patients who we feel at the point that we see them in the inpatient setting that they're okay to be discharged to their primary provider. So the primary provider could be GP or polyclinic doctors or other endocrine doctors in other sister institutions. In that instance, of course, we provide them with a memo, a sheet of paper to say what we have done, what we have changed, why we have changed, and what we anticipate should be done post-discharge. So we always ensure that post-discharge, the patients and the family members are supported in relation to diabetes management.
5: Boon Leng, coming back to you, what do patients and caregivers find hardest to understand about managing diabetes at home? Because once they go home, you still want to make sure they follow a certain regime, that they look after themselves, take the meds, look after their health, watch their blood sugar level. What is the hardest part in getting them to understand this?
7: The hardest part, I think, is to manage expectation of diet. You know, Singapore being a food paradise is always very difficult. But because of the, when they are admitted to the hospital, they recognize that food in relation to sugar, they have there is an impact. When you eat too much,
5: of
7: it can
5: course.
7: Affect the sugar.
5: Yes, yes.
7: So, but we are not saying that they cannot eat. But whatever they eat, it must be in moderation. And they must also look into the sugar component as well.
5: Mm.
7: Complex carbohydrate does contain sugar after it breaks down. So we may have to help them to recognize. So there are areas like self-care management. Before they go home, we will teach them about how to take care of themselves in terms of diet, increase activities by moving a bit, doing some exercise, taking their medication, and then get in touch with us, like what Dr. Deepak mentioned, that interim they can report their sugars reading to us. There is this telemonitoring.
5: Right. How about signs as well, Boon Leng? You know, signs to recognize if they're hyper or hypoglycemic. You know, is that also emphasized so that caregivers can straight away notice it and take action ASAP.
7: Yes. So, yes, Lance. So, for sign and symptoms of hypoglycemia, we'll teach them. So, these are part of the patient education. We'll let them know that, oh, sign and symptom of hypoglycemia consists of dizziness, they feel hunger, they feel sweaty, trembling. So, yes. These are some sign and symptoms. So, when they recognize that, they should take their glucometer, glucose machine, to check the sugar. And if the sugar reading is less than 4 millimole, that shows that they have low sugar. And they should treat themselves with rapid-acting glucose or sugar at home or any sweet drinks that is 15 grams, then rescue themselves. And then after that, they should recheck the sugar. And then if the sugar has gone up to above 4, they can take a packet of biscuit and piece of bread. And they can actually get in touch with us so that we can adjust the medicine, and or we can even find out what are the causes of the low sugar.
5: You know, I love your hypobox. You encourage them to also create their own hypobox at home?
7: At home, it will be easier. They can. We always encourage them to put some sweets or some sugar drinks near their bedside. Or something somewhere reachable. Even if they were to travel out, sometimes there is a delayed meals or they are experiencing low sugar, they can just take out a menthol sweets or, you know, some sweets or sugar drinks, and then they can just rescue themselves.
5: Right. So, okay, now before we let you go as well, Dr. Deepak, how bad is diabetes in Singapore? Is it on its way down? Are the numbers spiking? How critical is it to tell Singaporeans they have to take better care of their health?
6: Yes, thanks, Lance. I think that's an important question, because according to the surveys, anything between 9 to 11% of the population will have diabetes, do have diabetes in Singapore. That's so that's like the population prevalence.
5: Gosh, that's like 1 in 10.
6: That's right. 1 in 9. So it is a big number. And unfortunately, I don't think the numbers are coming down. If anything, the numbers are going up. And there are many reasons for this. The commonest one is people are aging. And the longer you live, the more likely it is that you may develop diabetes. So that's a fact of as it is. Also, you will also know that prevalence of obesity is also increasing, not only in Singapore, but worldwide, and especially among the newer countries in the world. Along with rising prevalence of obesity, prevalence of diabetes is also increasing. So diabetes is a big problem and is going to become a bigger problem, unfortunately. The important thing is to accept and recognize that this is happening. But more importantly also, once it's been recognized, make sure that you go to your GP, polyclinic doctors, or if you're seeing anybody in the specialist outpatient clinic, understand that what diabetes is. It's a long-term condition. It's a chronic disease. And there are tips and measures that we can help patients, which includes diet and lifestyle advice. So these are self-management tips and advice that we can provide for patients. But equally important is also that there are many medications, injections, and insulin, which is available as part of the groups of medications that we can use to manage patients with diabetes. So it's important, because long-term complications, we call them the vascular complications of diabetes, which relates to the eyes, the cardiovascular system, the heart, the brain, and the kidneys, of course, not to forget. These are the long-term complications which may develop in patients with poorly controlled diabetes.
5: Yeah, because my dad had diabetes, and he was always very concerned about glaucoma.
6: Yes.
5: You know, going blind. Before we let you go as well, are there people who could be diabetic but not know it?
6: Yes.
5: And how quickly can they get a test to find out? Maybe there's some signs that they need to say, look, I need to go and get myself checked out.
6: Sure. So as part of the inpatient program, quite often we see patients who are newly diagnosed with diabetes. That means, as I mentioned before, they come in for something else. They'd have a particular blood test done, and they discover that they have diabetes. So you're right that there's probably amongst the population in Singapore, there may be a layer who don't know that they have diabetes. So to answer your question as to what can be done, There are blood tests that can be done. These are very simple blood tests. For example, the blood test called hemoglobin A1C. You can do fasting blood sugars. And these can be done in GP or polyclinics. Or they can be done as part of your regular health screening checkups, essentially to find out if you do or don't have diabetes. And if you do, then what are the types of things that you can do to A, keep it under control, and B, prevent the complications from developing in future.
5: Yeah, it's so important, you know, if they can find out early, then they can manage it better. Thank you. Dr. Dodabele Srinivasa Deepak, Senior Consultant, Division of Endocrinology, National University Hospital, as well as Heng Boon Ling, Advanced Practice Nurse, National University Hospital. 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
1: Good morning, I'm Joshua Vong, and these are your news headlines. A 32-year-old man has been charged with murder over the death of a 73-year-old man in Teluk Blangah. Gabriel Fung Shi Cheng is accused of killing Tam Nam Po at the void deck of Block 57, Teluk Blangah Heights, on Monday evening. Police found Mr. Tam and another 53-year-old man injured nearby. Both were taken to hospital, where Mr. Tam later died. Fung later called the police to surrender and was arrested. He has been remanded for an Institute of Mental Health evaluation and will return to court on October 28th. The Manpower Ministry is considering administrative action against employers who can afford retrenchment benefits but refuse to pay. Acting Manpower Minister Jasmine Lau told Parliament about 12% of employers did not pay retrenchment benefits to workers laid off last year, with only about 1 in 5 citing financial difficulties. Ms. Lau said tripartite partners are also considering bringing forward the deadline for employers to notify MOM of retrenchments so that affected staff can receive job support earlier. Retrenchment benefits are not mandatory in Singapore, but employers are guided by a tripartite advisory recommending payouts of 2 weeks to 1 month's salary for each year of service. Bone density and other muscular tests will be made more accessible to women, and resources will be provided to help women strengthen their bones and build up their muscles. Health Minister Ong Ye Kung revealed this at the annual Her World Woman of the Year award ceremony yesterday. He said the screening tests will be provided through the National Preventive Health Program, Healthier SG, and that details of these initiatives will be announced soon. Meanwhile, DBS Group Chief Executive Tan Su Shan was named the Her World Woman of the Year 2026. Environmental advocate Kong Man Jing received the Her World Young Woman Achiever Award. A 30-year-old woman has died after an accident involving a bus at Queen Street Bus Terminal in Bugis. Emergency services found her trapped under the vehicle at about 7 p.m. last night. She was freed using hydraulic rescue equipment but pronounced dead at the scene. A 32-year-old bus driver was arrested for driving without due care and attention, causing death. The terminal was temporarily closed, disrupting cross-border bus services to Malaysia, but reopened shortly after midnight. Police investigations are ongoing. And finally, travellers passing through Marina Bay Cruise Centre will soon see more local art and live performances. The terminal has teamed up with the National Arts Council on a 3-year programme to showcase Singapore artists. There'll be musical performance during busy cruise periods, while more murals will gradually be added around the terminal. The aim is to give travellers a stronger flavour of Singapore's arts and culture as they arrive or leave.
0: Those were your news headlines from The Straits Times. 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
3: There's an accident on Shears Avenue towards Marina Boulevard after Ophir Road. Avoid Lane 1. And a vehicle is broken down on the Central Expressway towards the EYE after Moulmein Road.
0: If you see anything on the roads that we might have missed, send us a WhatsApp message at 8855-0893. But only when you're safely parked. 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
4: Thanks for joining us for the business report. I'm Ryan Huang. Asian shares are edging lower today, diverging from a record-setting AI-driven rally on Wall Street. We'll unpack the numbers in a few moments. And FTSE Russell holds Indonesia's emerging market status unchanged as it monitors recent capital market reforms. And also coming up, Apple is quietly partnering with LG to launch a new suite of smart home devices. Plus, SpaceX is reportedly looking to raise $40 billion to acquire massive amounts of NVIDIA chips. And South Korea investigates whether artificial intelligence agents were used to hack several major banks. First, a look at a macro picture, and that's where Asian markets are broadly lower, diverging from a record-setting rally overnight in the US. MSCI's Asia Pacific Equities Gauge is slightly lower by 0.1%, weighed down by South Korea's KOSPI Index, which is down by about 1%. It's a similar picture for the Singapore markets, with the Straits Times Index down nearly 1%. All three banks at the bottom, OCBC leading the drop, down by over 3%. UOB and DBS down by more than 1%. With the economic data calendar light, attention will turn to the upcoming earnings season for signs that hundreds of billions of dollars in AI-related spending by tech giants are translating into stronger profits. Turning to the corporate space, Apple is making a quiet push into the smart home market. According to reports, the tech giant is developing a new suite of home accessories through an unusual behind-the-scenes partnership with South Korea's LG Electronics. The lineup, set to be introduced on October 13th, will include a doorbell, smart thermostat, and security cameras. What makes this unique is that while the two companies co-develop the accessories, they will exclusively carry the LG brand. LG is handling the manufacturing and customer support, which allows Apple to rapidly expand its smart home ecosystem without taking on the production costs. The new accessories will tie into Apple's upcoming smart hub, Korea's LG Electronics. The lineup, set to be introduced on

0: the effectiveness of recent capital market integrity reforms in the country. FTSE has postponed certain index changes for Indonesia through 2026, citing concerns over transparency and investability in a market that remains one of the worst performers in emerging Asia. Indonesia has implemented reforms including enhanced shareholder disclosures and minimum free float requirements, which FTSE will evaluate ahead of its December review. The provider also noted it is monitoring settlement funding reforms in South Korea. Next, South Korean officials are investigating whether artificial intelligence agents were involved in recent hacking incidents against several major banks. President Lee Jae-myung stated that signs have emerged pointing to the use of AI models in the cyber attacks, causing considerable public concern and anxiety. The National Office of Investigation is looking into breaches at Hana Bank, KB Kukmin, and Shinhan Bank. Shinhan Bank reported that the personal credit information of roughly 25,000 people had been leaked. The attacks highlight a growing global alarm over the fast-evolving capabilities of AI agents and whether current cybersecurity and legal frameworks are equipped to handle them. And still on AI, the Financial Times reports that aerospace giant SpaceX is looking to raise a staggering $40 billion. The main goal of the massive fundraising effort is to buy huge amounts of AI chips from Nvidia. The massive capital raise underscores the sheer scale of investment required to stay competitive in the AI race, even for companies orbiting mainly outside the traditional tech software space. It also further cements Nvidia's position as the primary arms dealer in the global AI boom. And that's your business report. I'm Ryan Huang.
1: Markets and Business Made Clear. 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
1: Welcome to The Big Story. I'm Hung Bin Jung. The North-South Corridor is now facing a two-year delay, with the viaduct section expected to open in stages from 2029 and the tunnel section from Lenter Avenue to East Coast Parkway from 2031. But residents and businesses along the route could see some relief before then. In Parliament today, Transport Minister Jeffrey Seow said the major structural works generating the most noise and dust are expected to be completed by the end of 2027. Roads, footpaths, and other affected spaces will then be progressively reinstated from 2028. But how much difference will that actually make for residents who have already had to navigate the disruption? And after the project has already fallen behind schedule, how confident can we be that this latest timeline will hold? Well, joining us today is Dr. David Ng, who's a vice president at the Institution of Engineers Singapore. Hi, Dr. Ng. Welcome to the show.
2: Thank you, Hong Bin.
1: Well, Dr. Ng, the major structural works are expected to be completed by the end of 2027, while the viaduct and the tunnel sections will only open from 2029 and 2031 respectively. But is this enough? How much of a relief is this for residents who have already lived with this disruption for years, some since 2018 when works first started?
2: Well, I can definitely understand the difficulties and the disruption that the residents and the shop owners that is actually along the North-South Corridor alignment and also affected by the construction work. But I think the difficulties that faced by the construction team right there at the construction site, this is really a challenging one. As earlier has been shared, that they are facing harder ground condition, more unexpected ground conditions that is actually discovered during the construction process itself. So this actually takes time to overcome and to actually redesign certain part of the work, as well as rescheduling some of the construction sequence that is actually for certain part of the work. And given that this is actually a linear project, right? So it is difficult to actually increase the resources to speed up the work so that the construction time can be reduced further. So I believe that based on what I can observe, LTA and the contractors, they are actually doing their best to make the construction work as fast as possible as they can. But they also need to take care of the safety of the workers and how safe they can carry out the work to protect the public stakeholders as well. So I think from what we can see, LTA and the contractors are putting a lot of efforts to try to speed up the work and also try to minimize the disruption, try to make the condition to be normal again so that the resident and the shop owners there can actually enjoy the normal condition again.
1: So given the delays we've already seen, how achievable is this new timeline? What would need to go right from here on for LTA to stick to it?
2: Well, the earlier stage, a lot of things are underground. So even there were a lot of investigation done, only so much can be done. So during the construction, they will then still discover some of the expected conditions, such as utilities that was earlier on not identified or not being detected, and also ground condition that was actually more challenging. They were aware of it during the earlier stage of the soil investigation. So given that the project has actually advanced to a stage that we already uncovered, I think almost all the difficulties and challenging conditions that they can find, and then they already know how far they need to go before they reach the end point. So given the timeline now that is announced by LTA, I'm sure this should be quite certain now, because all the uncertainties has been more or less uncovered at this stage of the construction.
1: Right. I mean, with Transport Minister Jeffrey Seow pushing for the major structural works that's generating the most noise and dust to be completed by the end of 2027, for residents, though, do you think this new timeline will be reassuring, especially for the major structural works to be completed by the end of 2027?
2: To me, I'm quite confident, because at this stage of the construction, we already are many years into the project. And I would believe that at this stage, a lot of uncertainties has been uncovered, and all the work that need to be replanned and redesigned has more or less been done as well. So at this stage, they should be able to estimate how much more time they actually need to complete the rest of the structures and then reopen the road, as well as reinstating the ground surface condition back to normal again. So I'm quite sure the timeline given this time around should be quite certain. So the resident also should be quite certain, looking forward to the completion and to the reinstatement of the ground surface work.
1: All right. I mean, LTA says it has already tried adding manpower and equipment, changing construction methods, and resequencing works. So why can't the project be accelerated even further? What are the constraints that mean throwing more manpower or equipment can't simply claw back more time?
2: Yeah. First of all, this is a linear project. It's a road project. So it needs to be continuous. So even if you have one stretch of the rail tunnel or one stretch of the viaduct encountering problem, the whole road cannot be open, right? So that is the first constraint. And the next one is that the problem that we face is not a widespread one. It is actually localized at some few locations. But this few location, for example, that is actually at the Novena area, we are actually constructing very close to the Novena MRT tunnels, the rail stations, MRT tunnels, and so on. Therefore, the construction site is actually a very congested one, and they need to do the work stage by stage. They need to excavate area by area, right? For example, I'll just give an example. To advance the excavation for the underground tunnel for the road, for the underground road path, they need to gradually blast the rock, excavate the rock in a small area in a controlled manner, because this will not affect the surrounding, the public. And if they do it in the large scale, can you imagine that they're doing the explosion in the larger scale? This is going to affect a lot more public in the surrounding. So definitely, in this way, actually, it's very difficult for them to speed up the rock. If the ground, the rock is so hard and it's even higher than what they expected based on the earlier investigation report. And therefore, that to me, based on so many years of experience of the construction work, it is really difficult to speed up the work by increasing manpower and resources, because the site simply is too congested. And then there were many safety considerations that they need to take care that they couldn't just simply speed up the work, because I think safety is still more important, right? So I think ensuring safety of the worker, ensuring safety of the public is the first priority consideration, and therefore they will do whatever they can to speed up the work, but with the safety consideration in mind.
1: Understood. Well, for many people living along the route, the disruption isn't, you know, limited to construction noise or dust. Familiar footpaths and crossings have been diverted. Routes to public transport have changed. So, I mean, when we talked about alleviating the impact on residents, should we be looking beyond noise and dust as well? What are the other aspects of daily life that LTA needs to address?
2: Yeah, I can understand that. Because when you wake up and you walk out and go and try to catch a bus, right? Try to walk on the footpath and try to catch a bus or try to catch the MRT, and suddenly you realize that the footpath is blocked and you need to be diverted to a longer walkway and so on. But this is the kind of new choice, because we are living in an urban environment, and then we seem to have more construction and development ongoing in order to support our livelihood in the future. And therefore, we have to live with it for a while. But I think what LTA and the contractor can do is probably they need to communicate constantly and regularly with the residents and the user of the road and footpath and so on, so that they are mentally prepared. So that when they're mentally prepared, they know the reason why certain footpath need to be diverted and certain stretch of the road need to be closed, need to be diverted. Then I think they will be more tolerable towards the changes that they see in their daily life. Hopefully LTA also and the contractor also can put more signages to actually guide the residents and the user of the footpath and road, and then maybe put more explanation as well, so that people can appreciate why the certain footpath and certain route need to be closed or need to be diverted.
1: I believe businesses have had to deal with the altered pedestrian, you know, access and reduced visibility as well. I believe LTA says it will pay particular attention to businesses along the construction route, and it has installed signs and banners directing customers to affected businesses and will try to create more direct walking routes. But is putting up signs and improving access enough for businesses that may have been losing customers for years? What more can realistically be done for them?
2: I have personally met up with some of the shop owners that is affected by the North South Corridor construction. I really empathize their situation, because, for example, the shop frontage has been blocked by the barrier, by the noise barrier hoardings, and access has been also blocked as well in some of the east. So the access become more difficult for some of the regular customer to their shops. And this definitely affect their business quite seriously. So I think putting up signages and guiding the customers to the shops is definitely one important thing to do. But I think definitely there are more things that need to be communicated with the shop owners and see what they need, and then how they actually improve their customer visiting the shop house, and also find ways to help their business as well. Maybe, for example, maybe some of the contractors' event or their consumption can actually try to source from the shops, right, that is actually affected by the North South Corridor. So this maybe is one way that can relieve some of the business volume that actually been needed badly by the shop owner.
1: Definitely. So overall, how much should residents and businesses be expected to bear? And at what point does the disruption become too burdensome for those affected?
2: I can understand, because it has been a long time that the businesses has been affected by the construction work. due to the North-South Corridor construction. And if I'm not wrong, I think some of the businesses cannot survive as well. I think there are businesses that give up because just simply too long to wait for the reopening of the shops that is back to normal condition. Yeah, so I heard some of the shop owners are actually asking for help in terms of their expenses, business expenses, such as rental costs or this. Probably the relevant parties can look into how they can actually help out each other in terms of relieving the cost of the business. I think most of the shop owners that I have met, is the problem they face is actually the high cost of the business expenses. And there's not enough business volume that's coming in to help them sustain their businesses. So if you can find ways to alleviate their business costs, or subsidizing in some way, that will be definitely very helpful for a business owner. Yeah, so it would definitely lessen the burden a bit.
1: Beyond what we've discussed so far then, is there anything else that can be done to ensure that the communities living through the construction feel supported until the project is completed?
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When the headlines move,

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1: Good afternoon. I'm Joshua Vong, and these are your news headlines. The Ministry of Health has ordered an investigation after an 85-year-old woman waited more than 2 hours for help after falling in the shower at Singapore's first public-assisted living facility. The resident at Harmony Village in Bukit Batok had pressed an emergency call button, but no one responded. A neighbour eventually heard her shouting for help and an ambulance was called. Health Minister Ong Ye Kung has apologised, saying the incident should not have happened. Operator Vanguard Healthcare has engaged an independent consultant to assess the incident. The MOH says it will review the findings when they are ready. Hazy conditions are lingering across much of Singapore, with air quality now in the unhealthy range in four regions. At 11 a.m, the 24-hour PSI stood at 133 in central Singapore, 122 in the west, 121 in the east, and 102 in the south. The north remain in the moderate range at 100. Hourly PM2.5 levels were also elevated across the island, reaching 100 in both the central and southern regions. The NEA expects the PSI to stay between the high moderate and mid unhealthy range, with smoke from Sumatra and Kalimantan continuing to drift towards Singapore. Commuters at 68 SMRT train stations can now keep up with the latest news through English language audio bulletins from The Straits Times. The 3 to 4 minute bulletins will run throughout the day from Mondays to Saturdays. They'll be available at selected stations on the North, South, East, West and Circle lines, as well as the Bukit Panjang LRT. SPH Media says the initiative is part of efforts to bring timely and credible news to commuters while they are on the move. News from The Straits Times and Lianhe Zaobao will also be shown on digital screens at SMRT stations. Moving to world news, US Vice President J.D. Vance says Iran must make a meaningful cut to its uranium enrichment program if it wants to end the seven-month war. In an interview with Reuters, Mr. Vance said Washington wants concrete action rather than promises of future reductions. He said the US remains open to a deal, but negotiations are being complicated by uncertainty over who now has the authority to make decisions in Iran. The two sides have exchanged proposals in recent weeks, but President Donald Trump has rejected Tehran's latest offer. And finally, 7-Eleven has exited the Indian market after closing all 31 of its remaining stores. The Japanese convenience store chain entered India in 2021 and expanded to around 60 locations at its peak. Its parent company, 7-Eleven Holdings, has not said why the stores were closed, but Japanese media reported that 7-Eleven struggled to compete with local retailers. However, 7-Eleven's rival Lawson is reportedly opening its first shop in India next year, with plans to expand to around 100 outlets by 2030.
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2: It's 3 minutes past 12.
0: Weather.
2: It's going to be a partly cloudy day with temperature ranging between 26 and 34 degrees Celsius.
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0: Traffic.
2: There's an accident on the KJE towards the BKE at Senja Road exit, and a vehicle has broken down on the PRE towards Changi up the Bukit Batok East Avenue 3.
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4: Time for Money and Me. 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A high salary can pay for a comfortable life, but how much of it is building financial security? a mortgage, car payments, tuition fees, as well as other major family commitments or even a health crisis, can leave even a well-paid household with little room to save. There's a name for this group. I didn't know about this. It's called Henry's. High earners, not rich yet. Henry's. Their income is high, but they may still worry about losing their job or not having enough money for retirement. Today on Money and Me, we want to find out about the gap between earning well and building wealth. How do you turn a good income into lasting financial security? With us is Grace Day, Associate Director at Finexis Advisory. Grace, good morning to you. Welcome to the show once again.
5: Good morning, Lance. Good to be here.
4: Great stuff. What separates a high earner from someone with high net worth? And where do Henry's, high earners, not rich yet, fit in?
5: Yeah, so that's an interesting demographic, right? And I think people are increasingly aware of this demographic. And maybe just to explain a little bit about what Henry's mean, high earners, not rich yet. Typically, they refer to households with an income of at least 15,000, so 15 to 30,000. And these are households that tend to fall outside of government safety nets. So what happens is that they do have a high fixed cost of living and are oftentimes under a lot of financial stress, right? They are supporting elderly parents, younger children, and as well as their own financial goals. So your question about what separates high earners from high net worth, I think the difference is between income and wealth. A high income does not mean high wealth, right? Because oftentimes the lifestyle can still be very dependent on the next salary coming in. So like you mentioned, mortgage, cars, supporting parents, children, travel. This can all seem like very reasonable expenses in and of themselves. But if you take together, they do accumulate, right? And all of it may be dependent on the next month's salary to continue supporting them. But once that salary stops, the question is there sufficient wealth to continue supporting these expenses?
4: Have you got an example to give us, maybe? Because you don't have to name names. I'm just keen to find out if someone's got a household income of 15 to 30,000, you'd think that they're doing fairly okay.
5: Yeah, it's pretty hard to imagine that someone who's earning 30,000, let's say, is struggling, right? So I do have maybe two examples of these two individuals. They are similar in age, in their late 20s, and I've had the opportunity to work with both of them. So one of them earns more than 200,000 a year. But interestingly, he has essentially no savings. Yeah, so whatever comes in is out by the end of the month.
4: How? Right? What?
5: So there's your country club memberships, your gym memberships. He is always treating his friends to meals. And basically, it's quite an expensive lifestyle that he's living. So that is one individual, right? Okay. And then I have another individual who earns not more than 5,000 a month, also in her late 20s. But by the time we started working together in her late 20s, she's already saved more than 100,000.
4: Right, so and she's earning about 5K a month.
5: Not more than 5K.
4: More than 5K a month.
5: Yeah.
4: Wow.
5: Yeah.
4: So how important is it then to get individuals who earn money as soon as the pay gets into their bank account to say this money goes into savings? Is that tough for people to do? Obviously, the first example you gave, if you're treating your friends constantly, if you've got membership to a country club, that's all something you need to cancel out or cut down in a big way.
5: So I think before perhaps we think about cutting expenses, I think the first step is really to have clarity, to understand what kind of options you want your money to create for you and the job that every dollar has to do. So you're right that it's usually wise to start with how much do you want to allocate apart from just spending it today, right?
4: Yeah.
5: But I think the three questions that we should ask ourselves is firstly, what is needed for my family today? How much do I need today? The second question is, how much do I want to build for tomorrow? Yeah. And then the third question is, how much do I consciously spend because it brings me enjoyment today? Yeah, because wealth planning, I think, is not just about constantly denying ourselves, right? If we worked hard, the money should give us a better life. I think the question is really which dollar should be for enjoyment today and which dollar should be for building that security, that resilience, that those options in the future.
4: So tell us about this individual that you spoke about that didn't have any savings. Was there a nice end to the story? Were you able to put this individual on the right track and now he or she is saving well?
5: Yes. So we did put together a strategy for him to really understand what he wanted to, what kind of wealth he wanted to build for the future, and to set aside that allocation for building that intentionally, right? So when his salary comes in, a portion of it immediately goes out and is invested in a portfolio that is aligned with his needs. I mean, we can talk about how investment should be allocated properly, because perhaps if I may just share another story as well.
4: Yes, yes, of course. People like stories. People really do, because it's personal and it's real, and some of them can relate to these stories very well.
5: Yeah, I think it's easier to learn from real life examples.
4: Correct.
5: Yeah. So I had one client as well who earns close to $500,000 a year, but she, in terms of savings, it was barely 30,000 in liquid savings. But this was not someone who didn't save, right? Mm. In fact, she did, and she had multiple investment plans, savings plans that she had accumulated over the years, right? So this was not someone who didn't save. The challenge was that because this were all taken up in a piecemeal fashion over the many years with different people, she lost sight about how each of them were meant to serve her, and as well as the overall, what was the overall portfolio strategy, how were they aligned to her current cash flow needs, and what is the actual risk of that portfolio. Yeah, so in terms of investing, yes, the first step is to ensure that you are intentionally building wealth, but the second and equally important step is to ensure that the investments are aligned with your cash flow needs, right? Because our needs could be short term, it could be medium term, it could be long term, right? And for her, because this were all picked up over the years, what happened was that her current cash flow needs, she was looking to actually move to a new home, upgrade her home,
4: right?
5: But she didn't have that liquidity,
4: right?
5: Yeah, so that was problematic.
4: You know, when it comes to building wealth, a lot of people look at property too. They may want to get into an area which they say, oh, in 5 years MOP or 10 years MOP, I'll be able to sell it, and then I'll be able to look at the next big thing. So a lot of growing that wealth comes from property. Is that a good thing or is it a bad thing? Because some people look at public housing, some people look at private condominiums, some people look at landed property. If you've got only so much of household income, how should they manage it and build wealth at the same time when it comes to property?
5: That's a perennial question,
4: right? It is,
5: right?
4: Isn't it? Yeah.
5: Is property a good investment?
4: Yes.
5: And I would say it's not a black and white answer. Mm-hmm. I think all assets that generate wealth or income-producing assets are a good investment, right? The question is whether it's appropriate for your circumstances. And I think in the context of Henry's, we were talking about households earning between 15,000 to 30,000. And in the context of Singapore, right, where property has traditionally been a highly sought after popular asset, for these households, what I see is that sometimes they tend to over leverage with that mindset that the property is a good investment. If you take perhaps a household earning 30,000, TDSR being at 55%, the maximum loan that they can take is 16,500 a month, right? So with a 30,000 income, technically this is just half, right? The 10,000 is still pretty comfortable for a family of maybe 3 or 4. Yeah. But what happens if one of that income is lost?
4: Yeah.
5: Right, what happened if retrenchment hits?
4: It's real. It's very real.
5: Yeah. If you have 30,000, that's 15,000. That's bad. That's not even enough to cover the mortgage, right? Much less your bills and all of that. So I think property is a good investment, but proper sizing of an asset within a portfolio is also important.
4: Yeah. So what would you recommend for people if they've got maybe 30,000? Should they just make sure they live within their means when it comes to maybe buying a property, and then slowly increase the paying level instead of going and thinking, oh, look, if I get a landed, if I get a private condo, it's going to mean my returns are going to be a lot faster and I'll be out of that debt trap a lot quicker than I can imagine. What would you say there?
5: I would say for every investment, you would need to look at your expected return. So while, yes, property, maybe landed, has over the long term, you do, prices do appreciate, right? Especially for freehold land, because land is scarce in Singapore.
4: Yes.
5: Yeah. But equally possible, I think, is to get a meaningful return on HDB, especially BTO, right? Yeah, BTO is at a subsidized rate. It's almost a guarantee that you'll make a profit on it. Yeah. So I think there isn't one property that is the best investment. End of the day, it's really about investing in something, buying something within our means, right? And not just within our means today, ensuring that if anything unexpected happens, it can still be manageable. Like we talked about the retrenchment example,
4: yes.
5: Right? Yeah. So one of the things that's important as part of financial management is ensuring that our safeguards are in place, right? If it's a mortgage, it's ensuring that your risk management evolves along with your liabilities, right? So what happens is we tend to add things to our portfolio over time, add a mortgage, add commitments, but we forgot to think about whether our buffers, our emergency buffers, have kept up.
4: Right.
5: So for example, are our emergency funds still only equivalent to replacing expenses without that mortgage, right? Or is our insurance, if let's say an illness were to strike and we needed insurance, does the coverage include your liability payments?
4: Mm.
5: Yeah, so risk management is part of that.
4: In terms of emergency funds as well, for the average family, how much should they always save and keep aside just to make sure that in case something happens, they've got some money to tide things over so they don't have to worry or be in serious debt or borrow money or get a loan, that sort of thing.
5: Mm.
4: How can they actually manage that?
5: Mm, that's a good question. And I think the starting point, the general rule of thumb is 3 to 6 months of expenses. And because if expenses were to change, then that amount of buffer will need to evolve alongside as well. Yeah. Although I am mindful also of MOM's latest data, which showed us retrenchment data, right?
4: Mm-hmm.
5: We showed that between from Q1 to Q2 this year, retrenchments actually rose from 3,800 to 4,600.
4: Mm-hmm.
5: So that's a 20% jump. And out of those retrenched, the number of people who managed to find jobs within the next 6 months actually dropped to about half.
4: Mm.
5: Yeah, so we do see that people are remaining unemployed for longer. In fact, perhaps even more than 6 months. Yeah, so depending on your situation, your expected downtime, you would want to estimate your buffers accordingly. So it might be 6 months, it might be 12 months. Yeah, so that's the first step.
4: Right.
5: How much liquid buffers should you have? Yeah,
4: sure.
5: But I think traditionally people think about buffers as being in cash, right? I just keep 12 months of expenses in my bank, right? That may be very certain, but is that really the most optimal place to set aside the money? Perhaps not. Right, because yes, retrenchment is probability is higher, but it may or may not happen at the end of the day, right?
4: Mm.
5: So that 12 months of expenses could remain in the bank for 10 years.
4: Yes.
5: And be eroded by 10 years of inflation. Yeah. So my suggestion is yes, you keep an amount in the bank because it's immediately available. I can just go to the ATM and withdraw. But the rest of it, perhaps keep it in somewhere still liquid, but that has some form of growth.
4: Okay, so let's talk about that. So, you know, still liquid, some form of growth. If they've got maybe, let's stick to that $30,000 threshold of household income. If they've got a mortgage to pay for, they've got family commitments, how much, and also savings, yeah, how much should they also say, look, you know, let's get it into some investments. Let's see that money grow. And in case we need it, we can always draw on it by selling our stocks and shares and all that.
5: So I'll come down to what that family wants to achieve with their money.
4: Mm-hmm.
5: Because again, it's about what is the job of every dollar, right? So I think generally for a household, there are perhaps 3 different buckets of goals, broadly speaking.
4: Okay.
5: Yeah, there is the emergency bucket for if anything goes majorly wrong, you know, there's a loss of income, where do we reach for immediate liquidity? Right, that's the first bucket. And then the second bucket would be shorter term goals. So this could be children's education, upgrading a home, buying a car. Yeah. And then the third one would be something longer term. So maybe for retirement in 20 to 30 years. Yeah. So I would say the investment that goes into each pot will look very different.
4: Right.
5: Yeah. Because your timelines are different. The amount of risk you can take is different. Yeah. So maybe for the emergency pot, which is what we were talking about, right?
4: Right.
5: Something liquid, something that's stable, could be perhaps fixed income, bonds, right? Your Singapore savings bonds, T-bills, a bond fund. If let's say that your skill sets are very transferable, your downtime is not expected expected to be very long, you could also explore adding a little bit of stocks into the mix, right? So you can get a slightly higher return while keeping it liquid. Yeah. And then for the second part, traditionally, one would probably add a bit more stocks, perhaps some alternatives, to balance out the market volatility. And then for the very long term, I would say stocks have been proven to be the asset class that gives you a superior returns over the long run. Yeah, so this is just very generally speaking.
4: Yeah, no, it's very good advice. Yes. We're speaking to Grace Tay, Associate Director at Finexis Advisory. Where do speculative investments fit in that plan, and how do you keep them from putting retirement savings at risk?
5: That's a great question. And I would like to borrow this concept from Warren Buffett called the snowball. Yeah, so have you heard of the snowball concept? Okay, so he mentioned that to get returns in investing, right, it's as simple as having the analogy of having a snowball and then finding a hill that's long enough with enough wet snow, and then you just roll that snowball down the hill and you're bound to get a huge snowball at the end of the hill. Yeah, which makes a lot of sense.
4: Yes.
5: Right, but I think the important thing to remember is that snowball needs to survive the hill.
4: Right.
5: Right? Because if you have a very... if you have powdery snow in that snowball, it's a weak core, right? The instant it hits a rock, it's going to smash into pieces, right? It's not going to pick up snow. It's not going to pick up momentum. Yeah. So the key idea is to start with a compact core, start with a strong and resilient core, right? That is your core investment, right? And then once you have that, you can find a hill that's long enough with enough snow that you can, and those are your satellite investments, right? That you can pick up higher risk for higher returns, right? And I never want to take away a person's ability to take risks. I think that's a spice of life, right? But what we don't want is that risk to destroy what matters most. So I'll just like to share this story as well.
4: Yes, please. Yeah.
5: So I had a client when he put his entire life savings of $1 million into a single stock.
4: Okay.
5: Right? Yeah. And that stock went from $1 million to $3 million in the space of less than 2 years.
4: Wow.
5: Right? Yeah. So if you put yourself in his shoes and you see that your portfolio has now gone to $3 million, how easy would it be for you to sell this stock?
4: I think for me, I'll be quite greedy. I want that snowball to accumulate some more. So I could be wrong, but I think that's how most people would think. Especially if it's made a couple of million in about 2 years, you want it to grow some more before you actually react.
5: Exactly. Yeah, it's very natural,
4: right? It's very natural, yeah.
5: You think if it could get to 3 million, 4 million is just around the corner.
4: Yes.
5: 5 million in another 2 years.
4: Yes.
5: Yeah, so, and it's very normal for people to think that. Psychologically, it's very difficult to just sell and take the profits. Yeah, and that was what he did as well. He held on to it.
4: So what would you do then? If you're in a situation like that, let's pick your brain. If you end up in a couple of years from 1 million to 3 million, how would you manage it? Because a lot of people need answers, and maybe you'll be able to offer some clarity.
5: Yeah, I think emotionally and psychologically, when I'm in that situation, it would be very difficult to make the decision to just take profit, because you don't know if it could continue to go up, right? And it has that track record of 2 years of going up, then naturally you think, okay, it could afford another 1 or 2 months. Yeah, but then when is it too late, right? It often happens before we can react.
4: Right.
5: And I think how I would approach it would be to have a strategy for exit even before it reaches that 3 mil, right? At the time when I've decided to put 1 mil in, I would want to know that when is my exit point, so that it's not something I need to deliberate over. I need to manage any emotions over. It's just this is part of the plan. I will just exit. Yeah. And oftentimes I think that's what's missing, the clarity about what this money is meant to do. What kind of outcomes are we expecting? Yeah. So a lot of people, they invest just with the mindset to grow, right? But without knowing what is the end point, what is ideal, what does success look like? Yeah. So that makes it difficult to make a change.
4: We've got one last question. Whether we're high earners or hoping to become one, what should we put in place before the next pay rise so that earnings bring greater security for the individual, for the entire household?
5: That's a good question. I think rather than one thing, maybe five things that I would say to consider. Yeah, the first is really just to beware of lifestyle creep. because usually it's not just one unreasonable financial decision, right? It's multiple reasonable ones that add up and become part and parcel of life. So I'd say just be careful of that. And what that involves is the second point, which is to make hay while the sun shines. Mm-hmm. Income is capacity. It is not automatic wealth building, right? So when you have the income, that's your chance to set it aside to build wealth, intentionally cover a portion to invest, right? And then come to the third point, which is to invest, ensure your investments are aligned with your cash flow needs, with your goals. Yeah, so short-term investments for short-term goals, long-term for long-term goals. Mm. And then the fourth one would be to ensure that you have proper asset diversification. Avoid over-concentration in a single asset, especially a single illiquid asset. Mm. Yeah, and then the last one would be just to make sure that your personal safeguards are in place and they evolve with your liabilities and your commitments.
4: Grace, you've got to come back and talk to me again really soon. Great having you on Money and Me. Grace Day, Associate Director, Finexis Advisory. I'm Lance Alexander for Money and Me.
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1: Good afternoon. I'm Joshua Vong, and these are your news headlines. The Ministry of Health has ordered an investigation after an 85-year-old woman waited more than 2 hours for help after falling in the shower at Singapore's first public assisted living facility. The resident at Harmony Village in Bukit Batok had pressed an emergency call button, but no one responded. A neighbour eventually heard her shouting for help and an ambulance was called. Health Minister Ong Ye Kung has apologised, saying the incident should not have happened. Operator Vanguard Healthcare has engaged an independent consultant to assess the incident. The MOH says it will review the findings when they are ready. Hazy conditions are lingering across much of Singapore, with air quality now in the unhealthy range in four regions. At 11 a.m, the 24-hour PSI stood at 133 in central Singapore, 122 in the west, 121 in the east, and 102 in the south. The north remain in the moderate range at 100. Hourly PM2.5 levels were also elevated across the island, reaching 100 in both the central and southern regions. The NEA expects the PSI to stay between the high moderate and mid unhealthy range, with smoke from Sumatra and Kalimantan continuing to drift towards Singapore. Commuters at 68 SMRT train stations can now keep up with the latest news through English language audio bulletins from The Straits Times. The 3 to 4 minute bulletins will run throughout the day from Mondays to Saturdays. They'll be available at selected stations on the North, South, East, West and Circle lines, as well as the Bukit Panjang LRT. SPH Media says the initiative is part of efforts to bring timely and credible news to commuters while they are on the move. News from The Straits Times and Lianhe Zaobao will also be shown on digital screens at SMRT stations. Moving to world news, US Vice President J.D. Vance says Iran must make a meaningful cut to its uranium enrichment program if it wants to end the seven-month war. In an interview with Reuters, Mr. Vance said Washington wants concrete action rather than promises of future reductions. He said the U.S. remains open to a deal, but negotiations are being complicated by uncertainty over who now has the authority to make decisions in Iran. The two sides have exchanged proposals in recent weeks, but President Donald Trump has rejected Tehran's latest offer. And finally, 7-Eleven has exited the Indian market after closing all 31 of its remaining stores. The Japanese convenience store chain entered India in 2021 and expanded to around 60 locations at its peak. Its parent company, 7-Eleven Holdings, has not said why the stores were closed, but Japanese media reported that 7-Eleven struggled to compete with local retailers. However, 7-Eleven's rival Lawson is reportedly opening its first shop in India next year, with plans to expand to around 100 outlets by 2030.
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3: There's an accident on Shears Avenue towards Marina Boulevard after Ophir Road. Avoid Lane 1. And a vehicle is broken down on the Central Expressway towards the EYE after Moulmein Road.
0: If you see anything on the roads that we might have missed, send us a WhatsApp message at 8855-0893. 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
4: Thanks for joining us for the business report. I'm Ryan Huang. Wall Street is pushing to new all-time highs, even as 10-year treasury yields hover near 20-year peaks above 5.2%. At the same time, shifting central bank demand and geopolitical friction are quietly rewriting the rules for global reserves. Joining us now to break down what this wild market setup means for gold is Robin Tui. He is the APAC Gold Strategist at State Street Investment Management. Robin, thanks for joining us. How's your day going?
5: I'm good. Thanks for having me, Ryan.
4: So the big question here for you, as someone who is looking at gold very closely, you've got stocks going up, you've got yields looking quite attractive. Is that still a good case for gold right now?
5: No, you're right, Ryan. I think the longer term yields over 5% has been impacting gold prices in the short term. And that's the reason why gold prices in US dollar terms were down about 6% in September. But I think gold's been holding up quite well, despite the higher for longer interest rate environment. If we think about 20 years ago, when the yield was at 5%, gold price was at $800. And now we're seeing 4,000 US per ounce, but it's holding up quite well. But on the flip side, we do expect some short-term pressure, but there are many structural bull drivers that we expect to see in the coming 6 to 12 months, including strong central bank purchases, geopolitics. We expect the investment inflows to be very strong heading into year-end. So there are other structural drivers that could push gold demand or prices higher over the 6 to 12 months period.
6: Yeah, we have been seeing gold do fairly well in the past few years. So far this year, we are seeing it year-to-date down some 4%. Is this a time to get in on the dips right now, or are you seeing profit-taking being more prevalent?
5: Now could be a good time. So we did see gold price reaching a record high back in January. Now it's hovering around 4,100 to 200. Why am I saying it's a good time to buy? Because if we're looking at data right now through the ETFs or through even the gold futures, we have seen some of the larger clients coming into the gold market supporting it. So based on our conversation with some of the larger clients in the region, including Singapore, clients are feeling more comfortable to re-enter the gold market at the current price. So if I want to show some data, in fact, in Q3, when gold price were hovering between 4,000 and 4,200, we've seen a substantial large amount of gold-backed ETF inflows into with some of the larger clients in the region, including Singapore,

0: gold market at the current price level. As I mentioned before, I think we do expect to see the gold price to have those structural bull drivers that's going to support the gold market in the next 6 to 12 months. So I do believe that at the current price at 4,100, it's a good time to revisit if investors are considering to invest in the asset class.
1: Yeah, Robin, I want to talk about correlations. When you look at gold prices, how much should we worry about where the US dollar is going? What are your expectations on how that could play out?
0: Gold and the US dollar historically has a very strong inverse correlations. I think going forward, it's got to be in place. Why am I saying this? Because the theme of, I'm sure the audience have heard a lot, the theme of de-dollarization, where investors are worrying about the rising debt and the weakness in the US, is actually becoming more prominent, a significant discuss in the region. So when we have discussion with some of the larger clients, like the asset owners, one of the reasons why they are thinking about gold, despite the higher for longer interest rate environment, is because they believe gold is a good debasement trade, where historically gold is an excellent hedge against currency depreciation. For example, in the last 6 years, gold has appreciated against the USD, even the Singapore dollars, because gold has rallied against both currency. So that's something we are highly discussing with clients, and that's one of the core reasons, structural driver that we expect gold should do well in the future. Because even the central banks, for example, they've been selling off their US exposure and moving into gold. So the theme of de-dollarization, the weakness in the dollar, based on the rising debt level in the US, should continue in the longer term. And that's why we are so highly confident of the gold demand should sustain in the future.
1: So how much of that is offsetting the currency weakness when you look at markets like China and India? How much momentum is there in those markets?
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1: The Asian Civilizations Museum is previewing a Sacred Caves, Denghuang Buddhism, and the Silk Road exhibition just opened. It is an exhibition exploring the ancient oasis city of Denghuang and its role as a crossroads of Buddhist art, trade, and culture across Asia. Joining me to talk more about it is the curator of Chinese art at the Asian Civilizations Museum, Louise Lui. Louise, good morning. Welcome to the show.
2: Good morning. Thank you for having me.
1: Great to have you here. This looks like it is a really, really interesting exhibit. First of all, tell us about Denghuang. Why was it an important place in the ancient Silk Road?
2: Okay, so Denghuang is a city located in present-day Gansu province in northwest China, and it was located at a very important crossroads of the Overland Silk Road, so connecting China, Central Asia, India, Persia, and beyond, you know, stretching across the Eurasian continent.
1: Wow. Yeah. A real important, like, hotspot, meeting spot for everybody.
2: Yes, so most people, or many people coming in and out of China would have passed through Denghuang. So it really became this meeting point of different people, different cultures, different beliefs and ideas and artistic traditions.
1: What time frame are we talking about?
2: Denghuang flourished from around, well, Denghuang, the city's early recorded history begins in like the Han Dynasty, so like around the 2nd century BC.
1: Wow.
2: It becomes an official Han garrison in 111 BC. And then I would say it has history all the way spanning up until around the 14th century. Yes.
1: That's a long time.
2: And it's still a city that's very much present in China today. You know, people go and people live there. But in terms of its role on the ancient Silk Road, I would say about the 4th to the 14th century where it's prime.
1: And that is a large, expansive period of time.
2: Yes.
1: But during that time, what would it have looked like and felt like to live in that city or to travel through that city?
2: Very cosmopolitan. You know, we would have see monks, merchants, pilgrims, diplomats, rulers all coming in and out of the city. It wasn't just influenced by Chinese culture, but also by Central Asian culture, Persian culture, and beyond. Hmm. And I think one of the important and most famous things about Denghuang is the Muogao Caves, which is a subject that we explore in the exhibition. So the Muogao Caves were this vast complex of caves that were carved into the cliffs at the edge of the Gobi Desert from the 4th to the 14th century. Hmm. And that's where you really see the traces or the evidence of all these people coming together.
1: What was happening in the caves? Were people just kind of hanging out there, or was it like living there? What was it?
2: So these are Buddhist cave temples.
1: Okay.
2: So
1: they have religious.
2: Yes, they have religious significance. Yeah. So the practice of carving and decorating Buddhist cave temples actually comes from northern India. It spread along trade routes through Central Asia and then finally into China. And so people carved these caves as sort of acts of devotion to the Buddha. And because a lot of people would stop by the caves before their travels or after their travels, they commissioned these works of art and these spaces as sort of to give thanks for their safe return or to pray for a safe passage.
1: Yeah. And how many caves are there that were decorated or?
2: About 735 caves altogether remain today.
1: Is that right?
2: Yes.
1: Wow.
2: Okay. And over 2,000 sculptures and 45,000 square meters of wall painting. So that's like more than 6 football fields combined.
1: Oh, and it's still possible to go and see these today, those that are
2: possible. The Muogao Caves is a tourist site now, but it's very popular. It's very, very crowded when you go there.
1: So,
2: and you can only enter with a guide, and they only allow like 6,000 tickets a day. Okay. And then there are special caves where only like the first 100 people who get there and buy the ticket can apply or can visit. So it's quite restricted today, but you can still visit, and I highly recommend.
1: And I'm going to ask you in just a moment what from those caves do we have at the exhibition now.
2: Sure.
1: But before that, how many people would have lived in that area over the course? I mean, was it like tens of thousands, hundreds of thousands? Do we have any way of knowing?
2: I don't know the population of Dunhuang during that period, but it would have been quite a lot. I mean, from the year 800 to 1000, you know, monks and nuns made up like 5% of the local population. Mm. And there were a lot of active monasteries. But, you know, Dunhuang was also at certain times semi-autonomous.
1: Okay.
2: So it had different people coming in and out. Yeah.
1: Well, and I imagine with the transient nature of everybody coming in and out, maybe it wasn't exactly easy to take a census, but it just strikes me because, you know, Chinese have historically always been so good about keeping track of numbers and
2: They definitely have censuses and they kept track because there are a lot of like historical records and government records that we found that talk about the city. But if you're asking me about the exact population,
1: that's all right.
2: I'm afraid I'm not sure.
1: Sure, that's okay. No problem. Hey, let's go back to the caves and let's talk about what from the caves, the Mocha caves that we might see here at this exhibition at the Asian Civilizations Museum in Singapore?
2: So at the exhibition, we have four reproduction caves, and these are life-size physical reproductions that visitors can step into. And it really feels like you're being in the cave interior itself.
1: Yeah.
2: We also have original art and artifacts from the caves. So together we present the story. So these four caves, they span the site's 1,000-year history. The earliest cave we present is from the 6th century, and the last cave we present is from the 14th century.
1: So that's quite. And how did the content of those caves change or evolve over that long period of time?
2: So you actually see how a lot of the artistic styles and the sort of themes that you see in the caves change a lot. So, for example, in the earliest cave that we have, 6th century from the Western Wei period, you see this really interesting moment where Buddhism, which is a foreign religion that came from India, starts to be localized in China. So you have these ceiling murals that present these very differing, very unique synthesis of different visions of the cosmos or the universe. Oh. We have Buddhist figures next to traditional Chinese and Taoist figures like Queen Mother of the West, King Father of the East, and so on. And then by the Tang Dynasty, you start to see how Buddhism has become a very religion in China. It's, you know, sponsored by the imperial court. So you start to see how this shifts in the artistic style and the subjects. And then by the Yuan, you really see the influence of traditional Chinese painting styles in the ways that the figures are depicted. You know, they use the colors are much more subdued. It's more like ink washes. So really closely relating to traditional Chinese or landscape painting. Yeah.
1: I'm talking with Louise Lei, the curator of Chinese art at the Asian Civilizations Museum. We're discussing the new exhibition there, the Sacred Caves, Dunhuang, Buddhism and the Silk Road. It looks at the ancient oasis city of Dunhuang, its role as a crossroads of Buddhist art, trade, culture, etc. There were many areas in China that helped that country evolve with its religion and commerce and art, etc. Is Dunhuang considered a pivotal place in that evolution of Chinese religion and art and culture?
2: Dunhuang was, you know,
1: or was it one of many places that did that?
2: It was one of a few, but it was very important because it, you know, Buddhism primarily came to China via the Silk Road, and Dunhuang was situated along that. So it played a really important part in the transmission of Buddhism. It's beliefs, the way it's, you know, represented visually and textually, it played an important role in transmitting that to China and therefore the rest of East Asia. And then Dunhuang also played an important role as sort of militarily, you know, it was a frontier city next to Central Asia. It was a Han garrison, and later on many rulers recognized the military importance of Dunhuang. And it was also a trade hub where many merchants and, you know, traders came together to exchange goods, sell their goods. And we see that in the art of the or objects that come out of that space.
1: Yeah. What excites you most about this exhibit?
2: Ooh.
1: Is there an element of it that you really find is just, wow, like, that is the money shot. That is the cool thing.
2: Well, it's the first time that these things are coming to Southeast Asia.
1: Is that right?
2: Yes. So it's the very first time that original art and so many reproduction caves are on display in Southeast Asia. So I'm excited for our local audiences to be able to visit and experience the splendor of this site. Yeah. You know, it's hard to get to Dunhuang from Singapore. Mm. It's at least one or two layovers, and not everybody will be able to go. So, you know, we bring Dunhuang to our doorstep.
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1: Good afternoon. I'm Joshua Vong, and these are your news headlines. Organizations in Singapore are being urged to step up their defenses against cyber attacks carried out using AI agents. Speaking in Parliament, Senior Minister of State for Digital Development and Information, Tan Kiat Hau, said companies cannot simply wait to be told they are being hacked. He said this is especially important for operators of critical infrastructure, but other businesses should also take precautions when deploying AI agents or systems. Mr. Tan added that basic cyber hygiene remains crucial, as attackers often exploit the same weaknesses, regardless of whether AI is involved. A 32-year-old man has been charged with murder over the death of a 73-year-old man in Telok Blangah. Gabriel Fung Shicheng is accused of killing Tham Nam Po at the void deck of Block 57, Telok Blangah Heights on Monday evening. Police found Mr. Tham and another 53-year-old man injured nearby. Both were taken to hospital, where Mr. Tham later died. Fung later called the police to surrender and was arrested. He has been remanded for an Institute of Mental Health evaluation and will return to court on October 28th. A Singaporean was among three women who suffered breathing difficulties after a car fire at Johor Bahru City Square yesterday afternoon. The blaze started from an SUV in the basement car park before spreading to nearby vehicles. Eight cars were destroyed and two others damaged. The three women suffered smoke inhalation. One was later taken to hospital. The cause of the fire is still under investigation. Moving to world news, the Fly Dubai pilot accused of trying to hijack an Israel-bound flight reportedly trained at one of the UK's biggest flight schools. The UK's Telegraph says Hammam Al-Hammami trained with L3 Airline Academy, which had centres in England and New Zealand. Authorities in Australia and New Zealand are also examining his background. The 29-year-old is accused of attacking the captain with an axe on a Dubai to Tel Aviv flight last month, before passengers and crew helped subdue him. And finally, Lionel Messi has brought the curtain down on his extraordinary 21-year international career, playing his final match for Argentina in front of more than 85,000 fans in Buenos Aires. The 39-year-old made a farewell appearance in a friendly against Benin at the Monumental Stadium. And he capped an emotional farewell with a goal and two assists as Argentina beat Benin 3-0. Messi retires with a record 208 appearances and 126 goals for Argentina, having led the team to World Cup glory in 2022 and two Copa America titles.
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0: Weather.
2: According to the Met Service, the skies will be partly cloudy for the rest of the day with temperatures ranging between 34 degrees Celsius and 26 degrees Celsius. Meanwhile, looking at the air quality across all five regions in Singapore, it's currently sitting in the unhealthy range. So do hydrate yourselves and mask up if needed.
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0: Traffic.
2: Now the roads are looking pretty clear except for some roadworks on the KJE heading towards the BKE at Brickland Road entrance. That's it for now. Do drive safely.
0: If you see anything on the roads that we might have missed, send us a WhatsApp message at 8855-0893. 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Take a step back and reset with Lin Lee. 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
4: 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You're with me, Lin Lee. It's Wednesday, the 7th of October. How's your afternoon looking? Well, I don't know about you, but I look out the window and I cannot help thinking about the last time we had those clear blue skies. Well, as at last check, the central region's 24-hour PSI was 133 in the unhealthy range. The one-hour PM2.5 reading was 84 micrograms per cubic meter in the elevated band. So keep that in mind, yeah, before heading out, especially if you're planning anything strenuous outdoors. It is F1 week, and speaking of which, did you hear about Valtteri Bottas? Yes, the Finnish veteran who drives for Cadillac is suddenly making news away from the circuit. Other fellow racers would just get on a plane, right, and take it easy before the weekend. This guy, he decided to cycle. Yes, no kidding, cycle all the way from Sepang in Malaysia to Singapore. That's roughly 350 kilometers, excuse me, on a bicycle. And then he's got a race to do this weekend as well. Wow. But from what we hear, he does love his cycling. He even qualified for some world championships, but he couldn't take part this year because it clashes with the Singapore race. And looking at his social media updates, we can see that he's trekked through palm oil plantations, come across herds of cattle and probably monkeys, duck trails, and stop for chicken rice balls and satay, no less. I'm with him on the food, the cycling. Kudos to him. Let's hope he gets here safely, okay? I do enjoy taking my time when I travel, though. Give me a comfortable seat on a train, something to eat, scenery out the window. I'm happy. And we're talking rail holidays today on Industry Insight. Why are more Asian travellers choosing them? What's drawing people to multi-country journeys and luxury trains? And how are travel companies responding? Nick Lim, Vice President of Asia at Rail Bookers Group, joins me shortly. And just after 2 on AI and Me, we're all quite familiar with scam warnings these days. We might think we spot a scam straight away. How would we actually fare? A new initiative gives people a chance to practice with AI playing the scammer in a safe simulation. I'll be joined by the folks from Open Government Products to find out how it works. You're with Reset on Money FM 89.3. Stay with us. I'm Lin Lee.

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1: Welcome to Industry Insight. I'm Lynn Lee. I've always thought there's something quite romantic about traveling by train. My husband and I took a luxury sightseeing train called the Setsugeka in Niigata, Japan last year. It's roughly a three-hour scenic journey with those big windows looking out onto the mountains and the coast. Scenery was just beautiful. I remember marveling at the picturesque snow-capped mountains, you know, lush paddy fields, catching views of the Sea of Japan just meters away from the train. We could take our time, sit back, watch it all go by. And the train ride itself was something I had planned into the holiday. And after that, I could understand, you know, why people would want to build a whole trip around traveling by rail. But when you start thinking about a longer rail holiday, especially across several countries, there's quite a bit to work out. Which routes to take? Where do you stop? And how much of your holiday do you want to spend on a train? Travel companies now see an opportunity in putting those journeys together for us. Together, we're looking at the appetite for rail holidays among Asian travelers, what it takes to deliver them, and whether more of those holidays could happen within Asia itself. So joining me today in the studio is Nick Lim, Vice President for Asia at Rail Bookers Group, which puts together holidays built around rail travel. Nick, a warm welcome to the show.
2: Thanks for having me, Lin Lee.
1: Now, Nick, you're in the business of looking at rail travel experiences for people. What's been your favorite rail journey so far?
2: Well, so far, it's got to be the one around Switzerland.
1: Wow.
2: So it's super convenient, you know, the mountains, the lakes, and Switzerland as a destination has always been, you know, someone always on someone's bucket list. Mm. So you get the best of everything. So that's where, so Switzerland for me, hands down, and plus the convenience as well, because once you land in Zurich, mm-hmm. the train station is where the airport is.
1: Wow.
2: So you mm-hmm. pass immigration, collect your bags.
1: Just hop on the train.
2: Straight, get on a train, and you can, from there, you can go anywhere in Europe. Mm. So that, to me, you know, checks all the boxes.
1: Okay. So there is an appeal about such journeys. Let's look at the travelers who are choosing these sort of holidays now, right? From the bookings you're seeing, what tells you that more Asian travelers are choosing a holiday built around train journeys?
2: Yeah, so we've started to see a lot of families, and these families typically have kids who are in upper primary, secondary, uni. Mm-hmm. So they're independent enough to go on such train holidays.
1: Mm-hmm.
2: And this is where the whole family, mom, dad, and the kids could all chip in and say, okay, because train travel or train or rail holidays is so mm-hmm. flexible, right? And if you want to stay 6 nights in Interlaken or two mm-hmm. nights in Paris or, I don't know, 2 weeks in Florence, you can.
1: Wow.
2: You plan it accordingly to your schedule.
1: Mm-hmm.
2: You know, so, and trains, for example, in Europe, North America, super highly connected. So, and you could go anywhere in the world, in those parts of the world, and you could tailor-make your very own holiday.
1: Okay, can you give us a sense, though, of how bookings have changed and over what period?
2: I think in the past, I think I've been in the business for 25 years.
1: Wow, okay. That's not a short time,
2: yeah,
1: not a short
2: no,
1: time.
2: No. So we've seen the evolution of the Singaporean traveler,
1: mm-hmm.
2: right? So we, in the past, we need to be handheld, right?
1: Mm.
2: So we need to leave from Changi Airport and go on a nice long tour to Europe or North America, and then someone would bring us back to Changi mm-hmm. Airport and off we go. But I think over the years, we've seen travelers become a lot more independent.
1: Mm-hmm.
2: They want to do their own thing. They want to plan their own experiences. They want to curate their own itinerary. So this is where the evolution of the Singaporean traveler has happened over the past couple of years. So to me, I I thought that's like super interesting.
1: I find it interesting because, you know, these days we can't even sit still for a second, a minute, you know, but here we are. There's still an appeal in being able to sit still for a while on holiday. And on the train, we can actually be very good at filling every spare hour, right? So what kinds of travellers, you mentioned just now holiday families, right? Are those the majority of people booking such holidays Singapore?
2: Yeah, so we've seen majority of those are families. We've seen also couples. Mm-hmm. We've seen couples, friends, girlfriends, those in the 30s, 40s. Mm-hmm. But we're also seeing an older demographic segment in their 50s, 60s, where they want to have slow travel. They've got time, they've got mm-hmm. money. And the days of rushing from one place to another is gone. Mm. For them, it's from here on, it's slow travel. I want to spend as much time in this city or town, and then I plan my next destination the next couple of days or weeks. So they have the capacity and the time to do all of that. So slow travel is something that we really, really seen. So That's this joke. You get there fast to travel slow. So.
1: Okay. And Nick, from your experience, what do customers here ask for, which is different from your customers in Europe or North America?
2: Here, we like to have our holidays free and easy.
1: Convenient, yes.
2: Yeah, convenient, independent. The rest of the world, we call it FIT or independent holidays. Mm-hmm. So for us in Singapore, we call it free and easy holidays. Mm-hmm. So mm-hmm. I think that's quite natural coming from a city state. You know, we're always constantly running around, rat race, bustling day, mm-hmm. crazy days. And when we go on holiday, it's quite often that we just want to wind it down a little bit. So we do not like to be rushed. So I think that's the contrasting difference as compared to our customers from the rest of the world. They want sightseeing, they want walking tours and things like that. The Singaporean traveler would buy the essentials first. That means the trains, the accommodation. Mm-hmm. And then from there on, they'll say, okay, Couple of weeks later, they say, okay, maybe in Interlaken, I'll do a walking tour. Maybe in Venice, I'll do something else.
1: Oh, so they plan as they go.
2: They cannot plan as they go, but by the time they're closer to their departure, they kind of have something a little bit more meaty in the itinerary. But the first off, something, give me the essentials first, no stress. I just want to buy all those first. And then from there on, I can also do it on my own when I'm in destination. Mm. So it's not a problem.
1: Wow, okay. Mm. Now, you've mentioned in a travel article that most of your real bookings from this region are for Europe. What is it about a European rail holiday that customers here are drawn to?
2: I think Europe as a destination has so much to offer, right? I think if you go from Scotland to across the Channel, you go into France, then mm-hmm. from there, Switzerland. I mean, there's so much to offer.
1: Yep.
2: And every country is different. Every culture is different. Mm-hmm. So in terms of the destination-wise, there's so much to offer. Mm-hmm. I think where it gets, where people want to do that super long or real holiday mm-hmm. is where they want to go, for example, a longer holiday from Scotland to Sorrento, for example.
1: Mm.
2: The problem here is the lack of information in the market that how do I get on? Because you're talking about three or four different train systems.
1: Mm.
2: In different countries, so they're talking about SBB, which is the Swiss national rail. You have your SNCF, which is France. Mm-hmm. You have Trenitalia, and they are all different systems, right? So, in order to get from one place to another over, let's say, a 14 or 21 day holiday, mm-hmm. you need to piece them all together.
1: That's right.
2: Right. So sometimes that can be quite daunting.
1: Especially in a different language.
2: Different language. Yeah. What platform do you get on? Yeah. Can I connect my in time? What city do I get off? And things and all kinds of permutations. But I think this is where, as real bookers, this is where we make it seamless for any traveler.
1: How do you judge when a traveler is trying to fit too many stops into one trip?
2: Oh, we can tell. if we see too many stops, or we see one night, many one-nighters in many destinations, we'll go back to the guests and we'll say, are you sure you want to do this? Because you spend a lot of time traveling instead of really being there in the moment. Mm-hmm. So we would highly recommend, okay, maybe you want to just slow it down, three, four nights in your favorite city, and then this way you could really spread it out and you can really enjoy the destination.
1: Okay. So far, I think you've mentioned some of these regular passenger services. How much of the interest is in luxury trains compared with holidays using those regular services?
2: I think the interest is high. From our web stats, luxury has always been the top three most search page on our website. So there's this desire to go on a luxury train holiday. But again, you know, it's the unknown. I mean, what does a luxury train holiday look like, right? I mean, there are many types. For example, the one you've been on in Japan, and that's a 3-hour long train holiday. Mm-hmm. But you get also other train holidays, luxury train holidays that are 5 days or 6 days, and you stay on board the train, right? So it's a totally different experience altogether. It's luxury, and you still do the sightseeing in the different towns and cities, but you stay on board the train. So so it's like, so much product out there.
1: Because a real holiday, you know, in my mind, you know, you just think of that luxury sleeper. You know, it's probably the image many of us have in our heads, right?
2: Yes.
1: Okay. If you've just joined us, I'm speaking with Nick Lim, Vice President for Asia at Real Bookers Group, about why Asian travelers are choosing real holidays. Nick, people can book their own train tickets and hotels, and many are happy to put in the extra hours, the time to plan the trip. What makes it worth paying an operator like yourselves, Real Bookers, to put that holiday together for them?
2: Right. So we make it seamless, number one. And we'll connect you from city to city, and we'll tell you which platform to get on. If a connection is too short, we'll tell you. If it's too long, we'll tell you. But most of all, I think that's this. We have a 24/7 disruption team for any emergency cases, touch wood, avalanche, storm, hurricane, things that might affect your travels. So this is where we will take care of you, and we will rebook every service thereafter. You know, anything that has been affected, that may be affected by these disruptions, we will take care of it for you. So you don't have to call the hotel, you don't have to call your sightseeing, your transfers, your next train, and piece everything together again, because it's a snowball effect. It's a domino effect, because if you get stuck in one sector, then the rest would follow. So this is where we come in.
1: And those details are very easy to overlook when you're just looking at beautiful pictures of the route of where you want to go. They become really very important when you're standing on a platform with your luggage, right?
2: Oh, yes.
1: So what is the biggest obstacle to getting more people in this region to book a real holiday?
2: I think at this stage, it's education. You know, we just need to get word out that it is easy. It's not so daunting. I think this is where the lack of information, I think that's that could be a showstopper, and people then would say, okay, never mind, it's too much work. Let me just join, let me do something else that I'm familiar with. So, but I think here over time, with proper education, I think more people will go on a train holiday. I mean, we hear it over and over again, that people would want to get on a train holiday but don't know how. But or at least they say, how do I get there? What do I do? So I think this is a huge opportunity for us to fill that gap, you know, to solve that problem.
1: Is cost an important consideration among your customers?
2: Cost in our culture, yes.
1: Of course,
2: it's always it's always mentioned in part of the conversation.
1: Yeah.
2: But very pleased to share that, you know, with train travel, there were hardly price increases for the last 2 to 3 years, despite of what's happening in the world. Train prices have actually remained very stable.
1: That's good. Now, let's talk about the part that rarely appears in the holiday photos. If a strike, or engineering works disrupt one leg of a multi-country trip, which can be quite common in that part of the world, how do you get the traveler's holiday back on track?
2: Yeah, so this is where we rebook them on their accommodation, their sightseeing, whatever has been booked down the line for the rest of the trip. We'll rebook everything for them. So they don't have to lift a finger on calling multiple parties, their hotels, their sightseeing, whatever that's down the line for the rest of the holiday. So we'll sort out every single item for them.
1: Fantastic. Because a missed connection can eat into your holiday so quickly, and then, you know, everyone's, you know, not happy anymore. It doesn't become a holiday anymore. It becomes a nightmare, and especially if there's another booking waiting at the other end.
2: Oh, it's true.
1: Yeah. And we've been talking about travellers from Asia heading overseas. I'd like to finish closer to home. What would it take for real holidays within Asia to become a much bigger part of the market?
2: Well, I think here, for us here in Asia, we just need to really get our act together here in Asia.
1: Okay.
2: I mean, there's a lot of product, right? But it's not, in a way, it's in bits and pieces, and it's not really coordinated as a product for a region, so to speak, right? So we've got, for example, we've got trains, we've got luxury trains in Thailand, we've got luxury trains in Vietnam, we've got trains in Taiwan. You know, we've got the we got a luxury train in Singapore, all the way to Butterworth, Penang. That part, you know, I think here, this is if we could market it together, if we could just communicate that there's a larger offering here in Asia, that you could do your holidays, your regional holidays, just on with train travel, I think more people will we'll take up that option. So I think this is where we come in, because we are going to we are in the process of onboarding more of these trains to make that offering readily available for our guests here in Singapore and around the region.
1: So would the RTS have any impact on, you know, the potential that this can bring?
2: The RTS, it's a good question. The RTS would help facilitate more more movement for sure. So that's something we have yet to see. But I think that cross border service, in my opinion, I think definitely would help.
1: Okay. And to close, what kind of a shorter trip within Asia could attract someone from Singapore who has never booked a rail holiday before?
2: All right. So to start, I would highly recommend...
1: To Rail Bookers.
2: Go to Rail Bookers.
1: I saw that coming from a mile away. Okay.
2: No. But I think there are a couple of options. There are trains in Vietnam where you could go from Ho Chi Minh to Da Nang to Hanoi on trains. You don't have to fly anymore.
1: Okay.
2: So that's a product that's new, but also for a 4-day 3-night experience on a luxury train, that's one from Singapore. So that's the one for the Eastern and Oriental Express. That's just from right under our noses, right at the doorsteps. That's the one that I would highly recommend. What an experience! You feel like James Bond when you get on that train.
1: Where again from?
2: From Woodlands.
1: Woodlands
2: from Singapore. So it goes to. It goes to Gamas, and then you go to Taman Negara, and then you go to Butterworth, Penang.
1: Wow.
2: And you come back to Singapore. That is that's quite an experience. That's a 5-star product, hands down.
1: Oh, there you go. That's a holiday idea right there. Thank you so much, Nick, for joining us. Very interesting topic, and I'll definitely look more into real holidays from now. We've been speaking with Nick Lim, Vice President for Asia at Real Bookers Group.
2: Thank you, Lindley.
1: Now, the conversation was about the appetite for real holidays among Asian travellers, the work behind putting those trips together, and the potential for more journeys within this region. You've been listening to Industry Insight with me, Lindley. 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
3: Good afternoon. I'm Joshua Vong, and these are your news headlines. Organizations in Singapore are being urged to step up their defenses against cyber attacks carried out using AI agents. Speaking in Parliament, Senior Minister of State for Digital Development and Information, Tan Kiat Hau, said companies cannot simply wait to be told they are being hacked. He said this is especially important for operators of critical infrastructure, but other businesses should also take precautions when deploying AI agents or systems. Mr. Tan added that basic cyber hygiene remains crucial, as attackers often exploit the same weaknesses, regardless of whether AI is involved. A 32-year-old man has been charged with murder over the death of a 73-year-old man in Telok Blangah. Gabriel Fong Shicheng is accused of killing Tham Nam Po at the void deck of Block 57, Telok Blangah Heights on Monday evening. Police found Mr. Tham and another 53-year-old man injured nearby. Both were taken to hospital, where Mr. Tham later died. Fong later called the police to surrender and was arrested. He has been remanded for an Institute of Mental Health evaluation and will return to court on October 28th. A Singaporean was among three women who suffered breathing difficulties after a car fire at Johor Bahru City Square yesterday afternoon. The blaze started from an SUV in the basement car park before spreading to nearby vehicles. Eight cars were destroyed and two others damaged. The three women suffered smoke inhalation. One was later taken to hospital. The cause of the fire is still under investigation. Moving to world news, the Fly Dubai pilot accused of trying to hijack an Israel-bound flight reportedly trained at one of the UK's biggest flight schools. The UK's Telegraph says Hammam Al-Hammami trained with L3 Airline Academy, which had centres in England and New Zealand. Authorities in Australia and New Zealand are also examining his background. The 29-year-old is accused of attacking the captain with an axe on a Dubai to Tel Aviv flight last month, before passengers and crew helped subdue him. And finally, Lionel Messi has brought the curtain down on his extraordinary 21-year international career, playing his final match for Argentina in front of more than 85,000 fans in Buenos Aires. The 39-year-old made a farewell appearance in a friendly against Benin at the Monumental Stadium. And he capped an emotional farewell with a goal and two assists as Argentina beat Benin 3-0. Messi retires with a record 208 appearances and 126 goals for Argentina, having led the team to World Cup glory in 2022 and two Copa America titles.
0: Those were your news headlines from The Straits Times. 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
0: Traffic.
5: All right, we have a vehicle breakdown on the PIE towards Tuas after Eng Neo Avenue, and I see heavy traffic building on the PIE towards Tuas at CTE SLE exit. Now do buckle up, stick to the speed limits, and do drive safely.
0: If you see anything on the roads that we might have missed, send us a WhatsApp message at 8855-0893, but only when you're safely parked. 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
6: Good afternoon. Here's your business report. I am Sean Cheong. Front and center, we have OCBC Bank. And shares of the bank are down today in intraday trading. At the last check, the counter was down by about 5.2% or $1.66 coming in at the value of $30.54 per share. It was also the top traded stock by value, with over 12 million shares worth over $374 million changing hands. And with this drop, OCBC's value has dropped from close to 145 billion Singapore dollars to about 138 billion dollars, down by about 7 billion Singapore dollars. This comes against the backdrop of a series of downgrades from various institutions, such as Citi, who has downgraded OCBC stock from neutral to sell in a banking note this morning. Citi has put a target price of $27.50 as it expects third quarter earnings to be flat year-on-year and growth optimism for the lender to be derailed. And UOB Kay Hian remains cautious on banks as a sector, citing concerns about uncertainties from the escalation and prolonged conflict in the Middle East. And on this news, the other two major banks, UOB and DBS, are similarly in the red at the last check. And as the banking trio have a heavy weightage on the STI, the index is down by more than 1.4% as of noon today. And overseas, Elon Musk's SpaceX is in talks with banks and investors to raise $40 billion of debt to buy chips from Nvidia, in a move that further underscores the insatiable demand among AI developers for more computing power as tech companies and artificial intelligence model developers invest and borrow hundreds of billions of dollars to build and lease giant data centers full of chips to power AI systems. In this deal, Musk AI satellite and rocket conglomerate is seeking to raise about $10 billion in bank loans and $30 billion in investment-grade debt to pay for the chips, with Apollo Global Management leading the financing in a deal that is expected to close in 2027. And on the note of chips, let's turn our attention to Samsung. And the company is expected to report a nearly nine-fold jump in third-quarter operating profit, driven by robust AI demand, though analysts have cut forecasts by nearly 8% since the end of August. Despite moderating gains in the prices of memory chips and a strengthening of South Korean won, leading the financing in a deal that is expected to close

0: growth. Chipmakers expect the shortage, which began more than a year ago, to persist into next year and perhaps through 2028. However, the pace of price increases slowed in the third quarter, fans' concerns that chip margins may have peaked, and prompts questions about the durability of the AI spending boom. Samsung will provide preliminary third quarter results tomorrow before detailed data is released in late October. And finally, Amazon Prime Video has secured exclusive global rights to stream the Emmy Awards under a six-year deal. This ends the ceremony's run on traditional US broadcast television. Starting next year in 2027, this agreement will replace a rotation of the gala among major networks, as it will now be streamed live for free worldwide each September with no Prime Video subscription needed. This move is another indication of how live events are shifting to digital platforms as viewing habits evolve. Official terms of this deal between Amazon and the Emmys were not disclosed. And this has been your Business Report. I am Sean Cheung.
1: Markets and Business Made Clear. 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Take a step back and reset with Lin Lee. A clear look at the stories shaping Singapore and the world, from current affairs to business and industry. 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
2: Let's talk about diabetes and diabetic care. Involving more than bringing high blood sugar down, it also means preventing it from falling too low. Spotting problems early and making sure patients know how to manage their treatment when they leave the hospital. Diabetes damages blood vessels and nerves throughout the body. That same damage affects the heart, kidneys, and circulation, making heart and kidney disease much more likely. At the National University Hospital, newer treatments are being used to help protect the heart and kidneys. Doctors and nurses are combining earlier monitoring with faster emergency treatment and support after discharge to help patients receive care safely. So what does safer diabetes care look like? And what should patients and their families know? With us is Dr. Dodabele Srinivasa Deepak, Senior Consultant, Division of Endocrinology at the National University Hospital, as well as Heng Bun Ling, Advanced Practice Nurse at the National University Hospital. Welcome to the show, the two of you.
3: Good morning, Lance.
2: Good morning.
3: Good morning to your listeners, too.
4: Hi, good morning, Lance, and to all listeners, good morning.
2: Good morning. Dr. Deepak, let's start with you. Tell us more about these new inpatient treatments at NUH that offer benefits beyond blood sugar control.
3: Yes, thank you. So we start off with the concept that patients with diabetes, as you know, is very prevalent in Singapore, but equally in a large tertiary hospital like NUH, almost 40 to 50% of patients who are admitted at any time will have diabetes. So it may not be that they came in because of their diabetes problem, but in whatever problem they came in with, they sure will have diabetes in up to 40 to 50% of patients. Therefore, it's important for us to understand the figure, the population that we are seeing every day, and more importantly, make sure that their journey throughout the hospital stay is safe, both in respect to whatever condition they came in for, but more importantly, to ensure that their diabetes is well managed. And the reason for this is very simple. Studies have shown extensively and all over the world that having high blood sugars, hyperglycemia, as we call it in technical terms, is actually a detrimental factor for the patient's stay in hospital. In other words, those patients who have high blood sugars in hospital do suffer from longer lengths of stay, infection complications, other complications related to, say, a surgery that they've been admitted for, and eventually, in some unfortunate instances, they can also die because of complications from diabetes. So not only is it stressful for the family and for the patient, of course, but having surgery, infection or illness puts an additional stress on the body, and that makes hyperglycemia, which is high levels of glucose, quite a common feature for patients in hospital.
2: Bun Ling,

0: You're a nurse and you handle a lot of patients in the ward. What changes are nurses on the lookout for, and when should they be calling out for specialist help?
1: Yeah, so for nurses in the ward, they are always on the move.
0: Mm-hmm.
1: And what happened is that they are always 24/7 with the patient. So what we have in our system is that we recognize risk. But nurses are the one that actually provide timely rescue. So they are there to provide timely rescue and safe recovery of patients. So the rapid and timely intervention of nurses in the ward are critical to patient in the ward.
0: Okay, maybe you can tell us as well, what are some of the signs that you can notice straight away and say we need to react?
1: Sure. So what happened here is that in the hospital, we have a nurse lab project. We have this project called the hypoglycemia box.
0: Mm-hmm.
1: And why this hypoglycemia box is started is because nurses, we frequently see patients in the ward having hypoglycemia. And what started this hypoglycemia box project is that nurses, when they recognize patient having hypoglycemia, and they have to rescue the patient. And when they have to rescue the patient with the necessary item, they have to go around to different location of the ward to pick up the different items required. Like, for example, the dextrose powder, the cups, the stirrer, and then the timer. And so they have to bring all this together at a different location. And this makes things a little bit difficult. And timely rescue is important. And we want to rescue patients fast without any delay.
0: All right. What I'm hoping for, you brought the box with you, which is great. So I want you to reveal what's in the box shortly.
1: Yes.
0: And then also maybe you can give us an example of when it came into very good use and how the patient was saved in a matter of speaking. Dr. Deepak, there's also another program called the Digital Program Spark to identify patients who may need help earlier. What exactly does it look like, and what does it pick up, and what happens after that?
2: Sure. So SPARC actually is an acronym, and it stands for System for Proactive Assessment of Risk. So as I just mentioned, lots of people, patients do come in with diabetes, but amongst that, if you can imagine, there are groups of patients who are at higher risk from the diabetes side of things, i.e. they may have very high blood sugars or very low blood sugars, or they might indeed be admitted with complications from diabetes. So we call them hyperglycemic complications from diabetes. So the SPARC basically is a risk engine, and essentially it's a way of filtering off blood sugar data across the hospital over a 24-hour period. And when you come in each morning, one of our physician colleagues, they actually run through the list of patients with blood sugars, filter out based on the high-risk criteria that we have set up, identify where these patients are, and the inpatient diabetes team goes and reviews those patients, provides guidance on how to manage such patients even before they actually end up with complications. So that's the proactive component built into with the SPARC engine. So SPARC engine is basically a software which filters out the data,
0: right,
2: which helps us run the proactive service.
0: Has it become more difficult managing patients with diabetes inpatients because sometimes they get cravings, right? They may have had a surgery, or they are out of surgery and they are resting and they get a craving for food, and sometimes it may spike their sugar levels. How is that managed? Are you always constantly telling patients not to have food outside of what is being provided for by the hospital?
2: Yes. I mean, you're right, absolutely, that appetite, food intake, etc., can be altered quite significantly during the hospital stay. It may be the effect of surgery, sometimes the medications, and sometimes, if you remember, patients are actually kept nil by mouth for procedures and all that. So you're absolutely right that there are spikes in blood sugars which happen because of this. Equally, the patients may also have a craving, as you call it, for eating. You know, at the end of the day, they are hungry. So yes, there are high and low blood sugars that we see, but what we have is a system where we actually monitor these blood sugars on either a 4-hourly basis or before each meal, and we have systems in place to correct these blood sugar spikes with some insulin doses. We call them supplemental insulin to ensure that the blood sugars are always, or as far as possible, kept in the safe range. And a definition of safe range for blood sugars for inpatients is anything in the 6 to 10 millimole per liter range. So that's the safe range. We do see patients who spike, and we do see patients who go lower than 5 or even 4, but we have systems in place to recognize it and to introduce corrective measures, both for the highs as well as the lows.
0: Okay, let's talk about the lows, Boon-Ling. Let's talk about the hypo box that you have. You brought it, which is great. I can see it's filled with a lot of things in there. This comes into play when someone is hypoglycemic, correct?
1: Yes.
0: So they're struggling with low blood sugar. So what have you got in the box? Maybe you can run through some of the items that quickly can be used to help the patient out.
1: Sure. So in this hypoglycemia box, we have the dextro powder.
0: What's that?
1: This is the glucose rapid sugar rescue.
0: Right.
1: So we call it the dextro powder. And then we have the cups and the stirrer.
0: Yeah, so you can quickly dissolve it with water. Yes.
1: Yes. So what happens is that the nurses can quickly take the dextro powder, mix it in the water, in the cup, stir it, and give it to the patient immediately to drink. So that is rapid rescue. And with that, we have a timer.
0: Okay,
1: so
0: why is the timer important?
1: The timer is important is because nurses in the ward are occupied with many competing priorities. So this will help them to remind them that, oh, in 15 minutes time, I need to recheck the patient to ensure that they have recovered from the hypoglycemia. So this timer is very helpful, especially with competing demands in the wards when they are running here and there with so many other priorities.
0: Yes, so it will sound an alarm, then you can quickly check on the patient after 15 minutes?
1: Yes. Yes, that's right.
0: Right. You've also got some biscuits there.
1: Yes. So we have these biscuits here is that after we have rechecked and patient's sugar has gone up to above 4 millimole, which is no more hypoglycemia, then they can give a complex carbohydrate, which is a biscuit or a milk supplement. So then that will sustain the sugar. And with that, we will recheck the sugar in 1 hour's time so that to ensure that patient is fully recovered from the hypoglycemia episode.
0: And obviously it's topped up once it's used. Have you got an example of maybe a patient that you noticed and said, okay, this person is definitely hypo and we need to react straight away? Could you let our listeners know as to how the nurses in your ward reacted?
1: Sure. So what happened is there is a recent case whereby the patient in the ward felt sweaty in the middle of the night, and she felt that she might have hypoglycemia. So she asked the nurses to check the sugar, and when the nurses checked the sugar, and sugar was really low, 2.8 millimole. And so quickly, patient is still alert, and so quickly with the hypoglycemia box, the nurses took it to the bedside and mixed the dextro powder and with the drinks, with the water, and passed it to patient to drink it immediately. And with that, 15 minutes later, when the nurses checked, the sugar has gone up to above 4. That is 5.5, and then patient has recovered. But we do not stop there, so we have give patient a packet of biscuits so that patient can consume it. And after that, patient, when we recheck 1 hour later, patient sugar has sustained about 6.5 millimole.
0: Okay,
1: so that was a great that was a smooth
0: very good
1: recovery.
0: Yeah, very good positive
1: and,
0: outcome.
1: Yeah, so I just wanted to emphasize that even in with the box itself, it's not just a box. We have one protocol, a simple protocol guide to tell the nurses what to do in the event of hypoglycemia. So it's not just a box with all the items, but there is a protocol. So what we wanted to say is one box, one protocol, and one bedside care.
0: Yeah, okay, that's excellent stuff. Dr. Deepak, maybe you can tell us the difference between hypo and hyperglycemia.
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4: 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Now, do you think you can spot a scam? Well, there's a test now to see if you can. Just after 2 o'clock on AIME, we're talking about an initiative called Scam Vaccine, where AI plays the scammer. I'll have more details to come because the team behind it from Open Government Products will be joining me here on Reset. 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
1: These are your news headlines. I'm Shahzad Haque. About 1 in 10 special education teachers resigned over the past 5 years, with the top reasons being a desire to change jobs, personal reasons, and family commitments. In response to a parliamentary question about teacher retention in this segment, Education Minister Desmond Lee said the workforce still grew 18% between 2021 and 2025 to 1,900, despite the attrition. He said MOE is working with social service agencies, which run the special education schools, to improve retention. Measures include improving working conditions, pay, recruitment, and professional development. Commuters at 68 SMRT train stations can now get news updates from the Straits Times English language news bulletins while on the go. Under a partnership between SMRT and SPH Media, the 3 to 4 minute bulletins will run hourly from 7 a.m. to 8:30 p.m., Mondays to Saturdays. They'll be available at selected stations on the North, South, East, West and Circle Lines and the Bukit Panjang LRT. News from the Straits Times and Yan He Taobao will also appear on digital screens at selected SMRT stations. SMRT says the partnership will enrich the commuting experience by giving passengers timely access to trusted news. A Singaporean pilot has been detained in Laos after more than 500 kilograms of methamphetamine were found on board a private jet. He's among 13 people arrested, which include a Malaysian co-pilot, a Filipino passenger, and 10 Laotian ground staff. Laotian authorities say the aircraft flew into Luang Prabang last Thursday from Malaysia's Subang Airport. 23 bags were later loaded onto the plane, which were found to contain 500 packets of the suspected drugs. The illicit cargo is believed to have been bound for Manila. Ministers meeting ahead of next month's COP31 summit are calling on countries to strengthen their climate commitments. At talks in Fiji and Tuvalu, they warned that every fraction of a degree of additional warming will worsen extreme weather and increase the risks for vulnerable Pacific nations. Pointing to Tuvalu as an example, they cited the 15-centimetre rise of its sea levels over the past 3 decades, around twice the global average. They say the rise highlights the need to make deep and rapid emissions cuts to keep global warming below 1.5 degrees Celsius. A British adventurer has reached UK soil after a 28-year journey home from South America without using transport. Former paratrooper Carl Bushby set off from Chile in 1998 and has since covered 50,000 kilometres through 29 countries. The now 57-year-old reached southeast England on Monday after swimming across the English Channel from France. Bushby's final leg is walking to his mother's home near Hull in northern England, where his 28-year journey will finally end.
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0: Weather.
2: According to the Met Service, the skies will be partly cloudy for the rest of the day with temperatures ranging between 34 degrees Celsius and 26 degrees Celsius. Meanwhile, looking at the air quality across all 5 regions in Singapore, it's currently sitting in the unhealthy range. So do hydrate yourselves and mask up if needed.
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0: Traffic.
2: Looking at the roads, we have a vehicle breakdown on the TPE towards PIE after Punggol Road, followed by another breakdown this time on the AYE towards the MCE after Clementi Avenue 6. So please avoid lane 4 over there. And finally, there's heavy traffic building on the PIE towards Tuas after Clementi. That's it for now. Do drive safely.
0: If you see anything on the roads that we might have missed, send us a WhatsApp message at 8855-0893, but only when you're safely parked. Take a step back and reset with Lin Lee. A clear look at the stories shaping Singapore and the world, from current affairs to business and industry, through sharp conversations and fresh perspectives, understand what's driving change. 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
4: 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I'm Lin Lee. Now, in the last hour, we talked about Real Holidays with Nick Lim from Real Bookers Group, what's drawing more Asian travellers to multi-country journeys and luxury trains. I don't know about you, but that suddenly got me thinking about my next holiday. If you missed that conversation, we'll bring you highlights of it in the 3 o'clock hour. So stay tuned for that one. Coming up on AI and Me, a different kind of experience, a practice run with a scammer played by AI. The team behind a new initiative, Scam Vaccine, joins me shortly to explain how it works and whether it could help us handle the real thing. That's AI and Me up next.
0: It's not the future. It's already here. AI and Me, making sense of artificial intelligence in real life.
4: Welcome to AI and Me, where we look at how artificial intelligence is showing up in everyday work and life. I'm Lin Lee. We're all quite familiar with scam warnings these days. No, don't click suspicious links, never share your one-time password, check before you act. But would you know what to say if someone called and told you there was a problem with your bank account? Now, Scam Vaccine gives people a chance to practice that moment in a safe setting. It's a bit like a fire drill for scam tactics, with AI playing the scammer and responding to what the participant says. Can AI help you get better at spotting scams? That's what we're looking at today. And joining me in the studio are Paul Tay, lead product manager, and Jay Tan, product designer from Open Government Products, the team behind Scam Vaccine. Hello, Paul and Jay. Welcome to the show.
5: Hi.
6: Hi.
5: Thank you for having us.
6: Yep.
4: Now, Paul, let's start with you. What gap were you guys hoping Scam Vaccine would fill? Because people are already told to watch out for suspicious links and never share their passwords. What do warnings alone miss?
6: Yeah, so I think like the main motivation or the what's going on right now is there's a lot of very generic advice. So you can see when you go to CCA, you'll see like a lot of like posters or like banners, and it's always like, don't get scammed, this is what you should look out for. But then like scams evolve very quickly, and for each iteration it's very different. So if you just have very generic education advice, when the user or the victim actually receives a call, it's hard for him to have like this headspace to remember like all this kind of advice. So the main concept of Scam Vaccine is instead of like telling you what to look out for, we just be the scammer and scam you, but of course we won't take your money, so that when you actually receive the exact scam from the real scammer in future, you would have already heard this like a message maybe a couple of weeks back.
4: Okay. The idea is to let people experience a scam tactic before they encounter something similar for real, right? So from a design point of view, Jay, why did you think practicing would help?
5: I think, as what Paul mentioned, there is a lot of awareness campaigns that tell you what has already happened to other people. But I do think that there is still a gap between knowledge and action. And a lot of people learn best through experiencing it themselves. With a scam simulation like ours, you go through the actual conversations, and there is an emotional aspect to it that cannot be replicated by, you know, other sort of like posters, for example, or just messages out there. And from a design standpoint, we think that this is effective because that is the best or most realistic way to learn, right? You experience it yourself, and then when you have this sort of like personal experience with it, it sticks with you for a lot longer and a lot deeper.
4: Okay, is there a particular kind of scam or moment in a scam that people tend to find hard to recognize?
5: A particular moment in a scam that people find hard to recognize?
4: Or a scam conversation, perhaps.
5: I see.
6: Maybe I can chime in here. Mm-hmm. So I think it's not a moment, but like tactics. Mm-hmm. So one of the commonly used tactic is to introduce a sense of urgency.
4: Ah, yes.
6: So the reason why this is very effective is because if you introduce a sense of urgency, then for the victim, he because he's like being pressured to act right now, he don't have the time to actually sit back and think about like the repercussions of his action or to evaluate whether the message that has been conveyed to him is legitimate or not.
4: Okay, let's make this a bit more concrete. If I join the wait list to sign up, what happens before I receive a simulation and what happens from the simulation to the debrief?
6: Yep. So how you can, what you can expect is right now the purpose of having this wait list is to first validate whether there is indeed a demand from Singaporeans on this kind of like service.
4: Mm-hmm.
6: So once you join the wait list and if we hit a sizable amount and we have validated this, then we'll actually start this solution in production. Mm-hmm. So what this entails, so I'll walk you through like the step-by-step of like what will happen from the moment you join the waitlist.
4: Mm-hmm.
6: So once you're in this waitlist, then you have given us consent to scam you and you have also given us your phone number. So on our side, because we also are running a couple of like government apps, so we have ScamShield app with access to a lot of like user-reported scams. So once we receive a new scam, we will go through the user reports to understand what this scam SOP looks like. And then we will replicate this SOP, and then we will then roll this out to all the members in the waitlist. So in terms of like channels, we have the ability to call you from a non-+656 series Singapore number, so it's actually, it looks like an actual like Singapore-based number.
4: Mm-hmm.
6: We have the ability to send you WhatsApp or Telegram messages as well. Mm-hmm. So the goal is actually not to try to scam Singaporeans. The goal is to replicate exactly what the actual scam looks like and do it on Singaporeans, so we can do it before the actual scammers like does it. So once that's done, and then so as a user, you will receive a call, you will receive the WhatsApp messages, and then hopefully you don't interact with them, which is us. But in the unfortunate event that you actually do, and you click on this link, instead of like downloading something onto your device, we just direct you to this page, which tells you that actually this whole thing has been a scam that has been ran by the government and what to look out for.
4: So I assume there won't be a fixed schedule, right?
6: Yeah, yeah.
4: Okay, so what will participants know in advance and what else won't they know?
6: In advance, the goal is actually to not tell them anything. So
4: okay, nothing.
6: You can, they should just treat us as if we are just an actual scammer. And and for actual scammers, scammers also don't tell the victims in advance that they're going to scam you.
4: Yeah. Yes. Okay. Maybe if you could, take it one step further. Tell us what a participant might experience from their perspective when they get a phone call or a text message or through the phone or WhatsApp without giving away anything that could help a scammer.
5: Well, for every simulation that we run, we try to keep it as close to what we've seen in real life. So the benefits of us being working on scams outside of this scam vaccine project is that we have a lot of information about the newest scam variants or trends. So, for example, with ScamShield, when we receive like user reports about a certain scam type or variant that we think it's emerging, we can very quickly replicate this entire MO. And what happens on the actual call, we will try to keep it as close to it. So if let's say it's a police impersonation scam, then we know roughly the script that the scammers always use in these situations, how they create urgency and isolation, how they try to coerce the potential victims to sort of like defer to authority. So while we cannot really say like what the script itself would be, there are certain traits for things like a police impersonation scam that we know to be true, and we can use that to kind of like train to sort of like replicate that scam.
4: Okay.
6: Yep. So, for example, so assuming we ran this last year, so last year the top, like the most popular government impersonation scam, the memo is as such. So first you receive a call from somebody pretending to be a bank officer. Mm-hmm. The person tells you that, hey, we noticed that there's a couple of like suspected transactions in your bank account. Mm-hmm. Then it is true. Mm-hmm. And then of course you'll be worried and then you'll say, no, it's not true. Mm-hmm. And then they'll say, okay, then why not, I need to like proceed with this investigation. I would like hand you over to an SPF officer. Mm. And then she puts down the phone, and then the next thing you know is that an SPF officer would send you a WhatsApp message, and then they move the conversation from a phone call to the WhatsApp message.
4: Mm.
6: And then now this is like where the pig butchering piece happens. So what happens is the officer will like slowly get to know you, introduce some sort of like urgency, get you to like shut the door, be in the room, don't tell anybody, that kind of stuff.
4: Mm-hmm.
6: And then like slowly convince you that actually like while you are not like laundering money, there has like money launderers are actually using your account to do so. So can you help the police to catch them, something like that? So like this kind of like stories, and then you feel like actually now you are you're actually trying to help the police to solve a different issue, and then because of that you trust the police, and then you just listen to him, and then you just follow whatever he tells you. So this is an example of like one of the scams that could have happened, one of the scenarios that would have happened if this like solution was launched last year.
4: Wow, interesting. And where exactly does AI come in? You know, what can it do in, you know, such conversations with scammers that a fixed pre-written script cannot?
6: So maybe I can share with you like how we build the models.
4: Mm-hmm.
6: So when we receive a new like scam pattern, we have like three different groups of models. The first one is the victim agents. So these are like pre-configured. So we have 16 different pre-configured like victim or Singaporean personalities.
4: Mm.
6: So you can have your 32-year-old working adult. You can have your 56-year-old retiree. So different personalities.
4: Mm-hmm.
6: The second group is the scam agents. Mm-hmm. So the job of these scam agents is to learn the tactics used based on the user reports and try to scam those victims.
4: Mm.
6: And then we will run the simulations a couple of times. So the scammers, the scam agents will try to scam the victim agents. From the scam agent's point of view, they have three main factors to try to optimize for. The first one is to increase sense of urgency. The next one is to cause fear in the victims. And then the last one, which I can't think, I forgot the top of my head. So then once we run these simulations, and then now we have a third group. So this group is the scam manager agents. So the scam manager agents would monitor the conversations between the scam agents and the victim agents.
4: Right.
6: And then teach the scam agents how to improve their script. So after we run this a couple of times and we get a good result, the definition of a good result is that these scam agents are able to convince majority of these 16 different victim personas to actually like click the link or transfer money. Then now we have a good trained model. And then the final step is to deploy this model in production. So for this step, what happens is we will give this model access to a couple of like WhatsApp accounts and also a couple of like local numbers, and then they will just start to like scam like actual Singaporeans.
4: Wow, AI scam agents, right? So it's not just reading from a script; it reacts to you while staying within the scam scenario.
6: Yeah.
4: Okay.
5: I think with the behavioral side of it, also with like what Paul mentioned, a lot of the reasons why we also run the simulation over and over again with like the victim agents and the scammer agents, and then have the scam manager like review it, is because when you design like a more generic, I guess, script, right? It's almost like you can think of it like a customer service call where you need to have like pages and pages of scripts depending on what people respond. And I think this is just like a scaled up version of that, where a lot of the intent or the design also goes into the failure paths. With a simulation like that, we assume that okay, the victim agents are going to keep responding until the end, which is either you get scammed or you don't. But in reality, a lot of people just hang up the phone after like maybe 30 seconds.
4: Okay.
5: So a lot of that is also predicting how these different personality traits would respond.
4: Right.
5: And designing for those failure paths, or like, I guess, what we would call unsuccessful conversions.
4: Okay.
5: Yeah.
4: Interesting. And how do you make the interaction feel believable enough to be useful without making it unnecessarily scary or frightening?
6: Okay, so for the believable part, for the when you receive the call, the caller sounds very Singaporean. So there's not much like a robotic voice. Mm-hmm. So how we get to that stage is we, instead of using like generic like voice models, we actually get some of our colleagues, like the more pleasant sounding colleagues, to record their voice, and then we train the voice model based on pre-recorded voices.
4: Like Jay here.
6: So then it sounds more Singaporean.
4: Okay. Yeah. And participants agree to take part in the scam awareness exercise, but they're not told the exact scenario or when or how they'll be contacted, right? So why is that element of surprise important to this experience?
5: I think once you anticipate something, you tend to have a bit more of a guard up already. But in the spirit of trying to, I guess, replicate the scam scenarios as accurately as possible, you know, scammers don't give you any warnings or heads up. Mm-hmm. And we think that that's the most realistic approach, is to also try and do the same. Mm-hmm. But then also have these safeguards, such that we basically end the simulation if we detect any sort of like stress signals.
4: I see.
5: Maybe Paul, you want to comment?
6: Yeah, yeah. So I think
4: what are the stress signals?
6: Yep. So in our within the model, we also have some safeguards.
4: Mm-hmm.
6: So I think one the intent of this is to it's like while we are trying to like scam Singaporeans for the purpose of education,
4: mm-hmm.
6: we are also aware that there could be some like a group of Singaporeans that are maybe like more emotional, and we don't want to reach a state where like while we or like although we didn't get their money, but then we have like caused a lot of like emotional
4: distress,
6: or mental like harm onto them. So this is one of the safeguards. So what this like concretely means is one of the factors that we're monitoring is also like mental stress. So if the agent detects that the victim is slowly approaching like a mental stress threshold, then we will immediately cut the conversation and just let him know that this whole thing has been a simulation.
4: Right. You know, I'm sure there might be some concern if someone, especially an older participant, would mistake a real scam for a drill. How do you account for that in the design?
5: I think the same sort of heuristics would apply as whenever you encounter a real scam attempt in the wild, right? And I think a lot of the education that's been done so far are things that people keep in mind, like government will never send you comms via certain channels. So I think the same sort of like judgment calls should apply whether it's a simulation or not, and I mean, in the first place, they can't tell whether it's the real thing or it's scam vaccine, right? So I think that the same things apply, but then for people who do engage, then we have those safeguards, right? So at the end of the day, like with everything else that the government has been, or that all the scam education materials has been distributed so far, it's always like government would never ask you to do these certain things or give these certain information, and that sort of guardrails or that sort of judgment calls should still be applied.
4: Okay, and what happens to the conversation afterwards? Are calls, messages or responses recorded, and who can access them?
6: So currently the voice and message data would just be stored for up to a year, and as to who can access them, it's just the team itself, which is just like Jamie.
4: The website's shares positive feedback from a controlled trial. But people saying they want another exercise doesn't necessarily tell us whether they're better at spotting a real scam. How many people took part and what did the trial actually measure?
5: We had 21 participants, so it was a very small trial.
4: Mm-hmm.
5: It was less about how many people we could convert or I guess scam, but more of a test bit to see whether this model of using AI to simulate the scams, is effective and it's doable even with a small team. And in terms of what we saw in terms of like the scam engagement itself, there were people who did think that it was a real scam and so they wrote it off immediately, which to us is also a good thing, which means that they are very hyper aware and they have taken their own like precautions to identify scams.
4: Right.
5: For people who did engage, we did see that there was maybe like one or two participants who thought that it was a real scam and was actually like what Paul said, there was some signs of distress. And I think it was definitely a big relief for them when they found out that it was us. And as to how we actually carried out this study, we did it over the course of, I think it was 1 week. And we didn't reveal the entirety of the study, but we did just like based on that 1 week, send them those messages and then see whether they engage or not. And then at the end, we had a debrief where we had them come to our office in person and we were like, oh, actually, this call was from us or this message was from us. And then some of them are like, oh, okay, I thought it was a real scam.
4: Yeah, it was like, it's almost like one of those candid camera moments.
5: Yes.
4: Okay. No, there's also a risk that people learn to spot the scams they've practiced on, but still fall for a new approach. So how will you find out whether participants can respond better to real scam attempts?
6: Yeah, so I think like what we can do is, because on our side we do have the SPF like scam reports, we know for each different scam types what is the like how many people got scammed. So one way to do so is we can focus on a couple of like scam types only and see if there is a drop in those. So if there is a drop because of this initiative only on those scam types that we have actually like simulated, then we can see that actually this is successful. If at the end of the day after this initiative there is no change in the scam numbers, then actually the best thing to do is actually just like drop this or pivot to something else.
4: Yeah. Okay, that's a real test, isn't it? What people do the next time an unexpected call or message comes in. So what evidence would you want to see before saying that, yes, this program is working, it's really helping people in real life?
6: I would say the end goal is fall in the scam numbers.
4: Okay. And after someone completes a simulation, what's one thing you hope they will do differently the next time an unexpected call or message comes in?
5: Well, I think I would hope that people are more aware of the types of scams. I mean, there are so many emerging variants and they change every day. But I also hope that people would be able to be a bit more alert to certain things, especially when they get a phone call from an unknown number. And also, I think, more importantly, share that with their friends, family, and other people in the community. Because I think, like, with scam protection and scam awareness, it is a joint effort, I think. And I think there's part of that sort of like, oh, I experienced this thing, then let me share it with you. And then we can, like, all build that resilience together.
4: Okay.
6: Yeah. And so I think, like, what success would look like would be if he actually received a call from a real scammer, in his head, it should be, oh, I just received the same call like a couple of days ago and it's a scam. So then I'll just put the phone down.
4: Okay. And if listeners want to try scam vaccine, they can find the demo and join the wait list on the website. Can you tell us more about the website?
5: Yes. So the website gives you a little explainer on how it works, what to expect from joining the wait list. You can also check out a demo. So it's how you can try to play around with like chatting with a AI so-called scammer or AI bot via text message or through like a voice chat, and you can see how real it sounds or feels.
4: And the website is?
5: And the website is scamvaccine.gov.sg.
4: Anything else they should know before signing up?
6: I think just and you'll know more.
4: Okay, all right. Thank you so much, guys. Paul Tay, Lead Product Manager, and Jay Tan, Product Designer from Open Government Products, talking to us about the initiative Scam Vaccine. Thank you so much for joining me.
5: Thank you.
6: Thank you.
4: And that's all for AI and Me. I'm Lin Lee. Thanks for listening.
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1: These are your news headlines. I'm Shazad Haq. About 1 in 10 special education teachers resigned over the past 5 years, with the top reasons being a desire to change jobs, personal reasons, and family commitments. In response to a parliamentary question about teacher retention in this segment, Education Minister Desmond Lee said the workforce still grew 18% between 2021 and 2025 to 1,900, despite the attrition. He said MOE is working with social service agencies, which run the special education schools, to improve retention. Measures include improving working conditions, pay, recruitment, and professional development. Commuters at 68 SMRT train stations can now get news updates from the Straits Times English language news bulletins while on the go. Under a partnership between SMRT and SPH Media, the 3 to 4 minute bulletins will run hourly from 7 a.m. to 8:30 p.m. Mondays to Saturdays. They'll be available at selected stations on the North, South, East, West and Circle lines and the Bukit Panjang LRT. News from the Straits Times and Yanhe Taobao will also appear on digital screens at selected SMRT stations. SMRT says the partnership will enrich the commuting experience by giving passengers timely access to trusted news. A Singaporean pilot has been detained in Laos after more than 500 kilograms of methamphetamine were found on board a private jet. He's among 13 people arrested, which include a Malaysian co-pilot, a Filipino passenger, and 10 Laotian ground staff. Laotian authorities say the aircraft flew into Luang Prabang last Thursday from Malaysia's Subang Airport. 23 bags were later loaded onto the plane, which were found to contain 500 packets of the suspected drugs. The illicit cargo is believed to have been bound for Manila. Ministers meeting ahead of next month's COP31 summit are calling on countries to strengthen their climate commitments. At talks in Fiji and Tuvalu, they warned that every fraction of a degree of additional warming will worsen extreme weather and increase the risks for vulnerable Pacific nations. Pointing to Tuvalu as an example, they cited the 15-centimetre rise of its sea levels over the past 3 decades, around twice the global average. They say the rise highlights the need to make deep and rapid emissions cuts to keep global warming below 1.5 degrees Celsius. A British adventurer has reached UK soil after a 28-year journey home from South America without using transport. Former paratrooper Carl Bushby set off from Chile in 1998 and has since covered 50,000 kilometres through 29 countries. The now 57-year-old reached southeast England on Monday after swimming across the English Channel from France. Bushby's final leg is walking to his mother's home near Hull in northern England, where his 28-year journey will finally end.
0: Those were your news headlines from The Straits Times. 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Date check.
2: Happy midweek. It's Wednesday, the 7th of October.
0: Traffic.
2: Looking at the roads, there is an incident on the KJE towards PIE after PIE Changi, followed by roadworks on the PIE towards Tuas after Paya Lebar Road, and more minute work on the PIE towards Tuas as well after Upper Jurong Road this time. So please avoid lane 3 over there.
0: If you see anything on the roads that we might have missed, send us a WhatsApp message at 8855-0893, but only when you're safely parked. 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
7: Good afternoon. Here's your business report. I am Sean Cheong. Front and center, we have OCBC Bank. And shares of the bank are down today in intraday trading. At the last check, the counter was down by about 5.2% or $1.66, coming in at a value of $30.54 per share. It was also the top traded stock by value, with over 12 million shares worth over $374 million changing hands. And with this drop, OCBC's value has dropped from close to 145 billion Singapore dollars to about 138 billion dollars, down by about 7 billion Singapore dollars. This comes against the backdrop of a series of downgrades from various institutions, such as Citi, who has downgraded OCBC stock from neutral to sell in a banking note this morning. Citi has put a target price of $27.50 as it expects third quarter earnings to be flat year-on-year and growth optimism for the lender to be derailed. And UOB Kay Hian remains cautious on banks as a sector, citing concerns about uncertainties from the escalation and prolonged conflict in the Middle East. And on this news, the other two major banks, UOB and DBS, are similarly in the red at the last check. And as the banking trio have a heavy weightage on the STI, the index is down by more than 1.4% as of noon today. And overseas, Elon Musk's SpaceX is in talks with banks and investors to raise $40 billion of debt to buy chips from Nvidia, in a move that further underscores the insatiable demand among AI developers for more computing power, as tech companies and artificial intelligence model developers invest and borrow hundreds of billions of dollars to build and lease giant data centers full of chips to power AI systems. In this deal, Musk AI satellite and rocket conglomerate is seeking to raise about $10 billion in bank loans and $30 billion in investment-grade debt to pay for the chips, with Apollo Global Management leading the financing in a deal that is expected to close in 2027. And on more chip-related news, retail investors have suffered an estimated 2.3 trillion won in cumulative losses from leveraged single-stock exchange-traded products tracking South Korea's major chipmakers. Clients across 10 major South Korean brokerages include the losses from single-stock ETFs and exchange-traded notes tied to Samsung Electronics and SK Hynix between May the 27th and August the 14th. Since their introduction in May, single-stock leverage products have intensified volatility in South Korea's artificial intelligence-centric equity market. And finally, Paramount Skydance has officially taken over Warner Brothers Discovery in a $110 billion merger that is set to reshape Hollywood and the media landscape. The takeover, which merges two of the biggest studios in Los Angeles, comes after months of legal disputes and widespread criticism over feared cuts and consolidation and how it could harm competition and consumers. It will alter streaming for millions, usher in a new chapter in the film and television industry, and leave one of the biggest US news outlets, CNN, in uncertain territory. The merger also brings together a host of entities, including HBO, CBS, Nickelodeon, Showtime, Comedy Central, DC Studios, and Food Network. On this deal, Paramount will acquire ownership of iconic franchises that includes Harry Potter, Game of Thrones, and The Lord of the Rings to add to its existing catalog of hit franchises, which includes Indiana Jones, Mission Impossible, and Shrek. The newly merged entertainment entity also brings together a host of entities, including HBO.

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1: Time for Money and Me. 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A high salary can pay for a comfortable life, but how much of it is building financial security? A mortgage, car payments, tuition fees, as well as other major family commitments or even a health crisis can leave even a well-paid household with little room to save. There's a name for this group. I didn't know about this. It's called Henrys. High earners, not rich yet. Henrys, their income is high, but they may still worry about losing their job or not having enough money for retirement. Today on Money and Me, we want to find out about the gap between earning well and building wealth. How do you turn a good income into lasting financial security? With us is Grace Tay, Associate Director at Finexis Advisory. Grace, good morning to you. Welcome to the show once again.
2: Good morning, Lance. Good to be here.
1: Great stuff. What separates a high earner from someone with high net worth? And where do Henrys, high earners, not rich yet, fit in?
2: Yeah, so that's an interesting demographic, right? And I think people are increasingly aware of this demographic. And maybe just to explain a little bit about what Henrys mean, high earners, not rich yet. Typically, they refer to households with an income of at least 15,000, so 15 to 30,000. And these are households that tend to fall outside of government safety nets. So what happens is that they do have a high fixed cost of living and are oftentimes under a lot of financial stress, right? They are supporting elderly parents, younger children, and as well as their own financial goals. So your question about what separates high earners from high net worth, I think the difference is between income and wealth. A high income does not mean high wealth, right? Because oftentimes the lifestyle can still be very dependent on the next salary coming in. So like you mentioned, mortgage, cars, supporting parents, children, travel, this can all seem like very reasonable expenses in and of themselves. But if you take together, they do accumulate, right? And all of it may be dependent on the next month's salary to continue supporting them. But once that salary stops, the question is there sufficient wealth to continue supporting these expenses?
1: Have you got an example to give us, maybe? Because you don't have to name names. I'm just keen to find out, if someone's got a household income of 15 to 30,000, you'd think that they're doing fairly okay.
2: Yeah, it's pretty hard to imagine that someone who's earning 30,000, let's say, is struggling, right? So I do have maybe two examples of these two individuals. They are similar in age, in their late 20s, and I've had the opportunity to work with both of them. So one of them earns more than 200,000 a year. But interestingly, he has essentially no savings. Yeah, so whatever comes in is out by the end of the month.
1: How? Right? What?
2: So there's your country club memberships, your gym memberships. He is always treating his friends to meals. And basically, it's quite an expensive lifestyle that he's living. So that is one individual, right? Okay. And then I have another individual who earns not more than 5,000 a month, also in her late 20s. But by the time we started working together in her late 20s, she's already saved more than 100,000.
1: Right, so and she's earning about 5K a month.
2: Not more than 5K.
1: Not more than 5K a month.
2: Yeah.
1: Wow.
2: Yeah.
1: So how important is it then to get individuals who earn money, as soon as the pay gets into their bank account, to say this money goes into savings? Is that tough for people to do? Obviously, the first example you gave, if you're treating your friends constantly, if you've got membership to a country club, that's all something you need to cancel out or cut down in a big way.
2: So I think before perhaps we think about cutting expenses, I think the first step is really to have clarity, to understand what kind of options you want your money to create for you and the job that every dollar has to do. So you're right that it's usually wise to start with how much do you want to allocate apart from just spending it today, right?
1: Yeah.
2: But I think the three questions that we should ask ourselves is, firstly, what is needed for my family today? How much do I need today? The second question is, how much do I want to build for tomorrow? Yeah, and then the third

0: question is how much do I consciously spend because it brings me enjoyment today? Yeah, because wealth planning, I think, is not just about constantly denying ourselves, right? Mm. If we worked hard, we the money should give us a better life. I think the question is really which dollar should be for enjoyment today and which dollar should be for building that security, that resilience, that those options in the future.
1: So tell us about this individual that you spoke about that didn't have any savings. Was there a nice end to the story? Were you able to put this individual on the right track and now he or she is saving well?
0: Yes. So we did put together a strategy for him to really understand what he wanted to, what kind of wealth he wanted to build for the future, and to set aside that allocation for building that intentionally, right? So when his salary comes in, a portion of it immediately goes out and is invested in a portfolio that is aligned with his needs. I mean, we can talk about how investment should be allocated properly, because perhaps if I may just share another
1: Please.
0: Story as
1: yes.
0: well.
1: Yes, yes, of course. People like stories. People really do, because it's personal and it's real. And some of them can relate to these stories very well.
0: Yeah, I think it's easier to learn from real life examples.
1: Correct.
0: Yeah. So I had one client as well who earns close to $500,000 a year. But she, in terms of savings, it was barely 30,000 in liquid savings. But this was not someone who didn't save, right? Mm. In fact, she did. And she had multiple investment plans, savings plans that she had accumulated over the years, right? So this was not someone who didn't save. The challenge was that because this were all taken up in a piecemeal fashion over the many years with different people, she lost sight about how each of them were meant to serve her, and as well as the overall, what was the overall portfolio strategy, how were they aligned to her current cash flow needs, and what is the actual risk of that portfolio. Yeah, so in terms of investing, yes, the first step is to ensure that you are intentionally building wealth, but the second and equally important step is to ensure that the investments are aligned with your cash flow needs, right? Because our needs could be short term, it could be medium term, it could be long term, right? And for her, because this were all picked up over the years, what happened was that her current cash flow needs, she was looking to actually move to a new home, upgrade her home,
1: right?
0: But she didn't have that liquidity,
1: right?
0: Yeah, so that was problematic.
1: You know, when it comes to building wealth, a lot of people look at property too. They may want to get into an area which they say, oh, in 5 years MOP or 10 years MOP, I'll be able to sell it, and then I'll be able to look at the next big thing. So a lot of growing that wealth comes from property. Is that a good thing or is it a bad thing? Because some people look at public housing, some people look at private condominiums, some people look at landed property. If you've got only so much of household income, how should they manage it and build wealth at the same time when it comes to property?
0: That's a perennial question.
1: It is,
0: right?
1: Isn't it? Yeah.
0: Is property a good investment?
1: Yes.
0: And I would say it's not a black and white answer. Mm-hmm. I think all assets that generate wealth or income producing assets are a good investment, right? The question is whether it's appropriate for your circumstances. And I think in the context of Henry's, we were talking about households earning between 15,000 to 30,000. And in the context of Singapore, right, where property has traditionally been a highly sought after popular asset, for these households, what I see is that sometimes they tend to over leverage with that mindset that the property is a good investment. If you take perhaps a household earning 30,000, TDSR being at 55%, the maximum loan that they can take is 16,500 a month, right? So with a 30,000 income, technically this is just half, right? The 10,000 is still pretty comfortable for a family of maybe 3 or 4. Yeah, but what happens if one of that income is lost?
1: Yeah.
0: Right, what happened if retrenchment hits?
1: It's real. Right? It's very real.
0: Yeah. If you have 30,000, that's 15,000. That's bad. That's not even enough to cover the mortgage, right? Much less your bills and all of that. So I think property is a good investment, but proper sizing of an asset within a portfolio is also important.
1: Yeah. So what would you recommend for people if they've got maybe 30,000? Should they just make sure they live within their means when it comes to maybe buying a property and then slowly increase the pain level instead of going and thinking, oh, look, if I get a landed, if I get a private condo, it's going to mean my returns are going to be a lot faster and I'll be out of that debt trap a lot quicker than I can imagine. What would you say there?
0: I would say for every investment, you would need to look at your expected return. So while yes, property maybe landed has over the long term, you do prices do appreciate, right? Especially for freehold land, because yeah. land is scarce in Singapore.
1: Yes.
0: Yeah, but equally possible, I think, is to get a meaningful return on HDB, especially BTO, right? Yeah, BTO is at a subsidized rate. It's almost a guarantee that you'll make a profit on it. Yeah, so I think there isn't one property that is the best investment. End of the day, it's really about investing in something, buying something within our means, right? And not just within our means today, but ensuring that if anything unexpected happens, it can still be manageable. Like we talked about the retrenchment example,
1: yes.
0: right? Yeah, so one of the things that's important as part of financial management is ensuring that our safeguards are in place, right? If it's a mortgage, it's ensuring that your risk management evolves along with your liabilities, right? So what happens is we tend to add things to our portfolio over time, add a mortgage, add commitments, but we forgot to think about whether our buffers, our emergency buffers, have kept up.
1: Right.
0: So for example, are our emergency funds still only equivalent to replacing expenses without that mortgage? Right? Or is our insurance, if let's say an illness were to strike and we needed insurance, does the coverage include your liability payments?
1: Mm.
0: Yeah, so risk management is part of that.
1: In terms of emergency funds as well, for the average family, how much should they always save and keep aside just to make sure that in case something happens, they've got some money to tide things over so they don't have to worry or be in serious debt or borrow money or get a loan, that sort of thing. How can they actually manage that?
0: That's a good question. And I think the starting point, the general rule of thumb is 3 to 6 months of expenses.
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3: Good Wednesday afternoon. You're with me, Lin Lee, on Reset. Now, from new high-speed routes connecting Italy and Germany to luxury journeys across Spain and dreamy Mediterranean escapes, more travellers from Asia are choosing rail holidays. 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
1: These are your news headlines. I'm Shahzad Haque. The Ministry of Digital Development and Information says local public agencies have not received reports of cyber attacks by unsupervised AI agents. Minister Josephine Teo says Singapore will continue monitoring overseas incidents and working with frontier AI developers to strengthen safeguards and reporting arrangements. Senior Minister of State Tan Kiat Hau also reminds organisations that they bear the onus of protecting their own systems. He urged them, especially those running critical information infrastructure, to not wait for breaches before strengthening their safeguards. ScamShield is a tool for consumers to check, block and report suspicious messages, websites and phone numbers, not conduct background checks on people. Minister of State for National Development Alvin Tan was responding to MP Kenneth Cheong's question on whether ScamShield could be used to check investment promoters' directorships, bankruptcy records and involvement in companies. Mr. Tan said the Accounting and Corporate Regulatory Authority's website is the right platform for such information. He also reminded consumers to approach investment opportunities with caution and deal only with entities licensed by the Monetary Authority of Singapore and their appointed representatives. NParks has launched an investigation into a suspected animal abuse case after videos appear to show a woman restraining a bird with tape. The clips, which emerged last week, prompted animal welfare group Acres to urge authorities for an investigation. NParks says it takes all feedback on animal cruelty seriously and is speaking to relevant parties. It warns it will take action if wrongdoing is established. Under the Animals and Birds Act, first-time animal cruelty offenders face up to 18 months in jail, a $15,000 fine, or both. Ukraine's President Volodymyr Zelensky says new intelligence suggests that Russia is preparing a major attack. He says Ukrainian forces are ready, but their ability to defend the country will depend heavily on weapons from allies. But Mr. Zelensky adds Ukraine's position will depend on whether the US, Europe and other partners are willing to supply the weapons it needs, and again called on them to provide more air defense support. British online fashion retailer ASOS is investigating a possible data breach after customers received a phone alert claiming the company had been hacked. ASOS says names and contact details may have been accessed, but it does not believe payment card information or account passwords were affected. The incident involved third-party platforms it uses to communicate with customers, and access has since been restricted.
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0: Weather.
2: According to the Met Service, the skies will be partly cloudy for the rest of the day, with temperatures ranging between 34 degrees Celsius and 26 degrees Celsius. Meanwhile, looking at the air quality across all five regions in Singapore, it's currently sitting in the unhealthy range. So do hydrate yourselves and mask up if needed.
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0: Traffic.
2: All right, it seems like there's an accident on the AYE towards Tuas after Lower Delta Road, so please avoid lane 3 over there, followed by a vehicle breakdown on the PIE towards Tuas after Adam Road, so please avoid lane 4, and we have roadworks as well on the PIE towards Tuas after Stephen, so please avoid lane 4 if you're driving over there.
0: If you see anything on the roads that we might have missed, send us a WhatsApp message at 8855-0893, but only when you're safely parked.
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1: Good afternoon. It's almost 10 minutes past 3 o'clock. You're with Reset on Money FM 89.3. I'm Lin Lee, keeping you company for another hour or so. And earlier on AI and Me, we explored scam vaccine with Paul Tay and Jay Tan from Open Government Products, using AI to simulate a scam so people can practice how they would respond. You can catch that conversation on our podcast later this evening. And coming up on Industry Insight, we're off on a rail holiday. Italy, Germany, Spain, plenty to get the holiday plans going. Nick Lim from Rail Bookers Group on why more Asian travellers are choosing to explore by train and what that means for the travel business. That's coming up shortly.
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1: Welcome to Industry Insight. I'm Lin Lee. I've always thought there's something quite romantic about traveling by train. My husband and I took a luxury sightseeing train called the Setsugeka in Niigata, Japan last year. It's roughly a three-hour scenic journey with those big windows looking out onto the mountains and the coast. Scenery was just beautiful. I remember marveling at the picturesque snow-capped mountains, you know, lush paddy fields, catching views of the Sea of Japan just meters away from the train. We could take our time, sit back, watch it all go by. And the train ride itself was something I had planned into the holiday. And after that, I could understand, you know, why people would want to build a whole trip around traveling by rail. But when you start thinking about a longer rail holiday, especially across several countries, there's quite a bit to work out. Which routes to take? Where do you stop? And how much of your holiday do you want to spend on a train? Travel companies now see an opportunity in putting those journeys together for us. Together, we're looking at the appetite for rail holidays among Asian travelers, what it takes to deliver them, and whether more of those holidays could happen within Asia itself. So joining me today in the studio is Nick Lim, Vice President for Asia at Rail Bookers Group, which puts together holidays built around rail travel. Nick, a warm welcome to the show.
2: Thanks for having me, Lin Lee.
1: Now, Nick, you're in the business of looking at rail travel experiences for people. What's been your favorite rail journey so far?
2: Well, so far it's been the one around Switzerland.
1: Wow.
2: So it's super convenient. You know, the mountains, the lakes, and Switzerland as a destination has always been, you know, someone always on someone's bucket list. Mm. So you get the best of everything. So Switzerland for me, hands down. And plus the convenience as well, because once you land in Zurich, the train station is where the airport is.
1: So you
2: collect your, pass immigration, collect your bags.
1: Just hop on the train.
2: Straight, get on the train, and you can, from there, you can go anywhere in Europe. So that, to me, you know, checks all the boxes.
1: Okay, so there is an appeal about such journeys. Let's look at the travellers who are choosing these sort of holidays now, right? From the bookings you're seeing, what tells you that more Asian travellers are choosing a holiday built around train journeys?
2: Yeah, so we started to see a lot of families, and these families typically have kids who are in upper primary, secondary, uni. So they're independent enough to go on such train holidays. And this is where the whole family, mom, dad, and the kids could all chip in and say, okay, because train travel or train or rail holidays is so flexible, right? And if you want to stay 6 nights in Interlaken or two nights in Paris or, I don't know, 2 weeks in Florence, you can.
1: Wow.
2: You plan it accordingly to your schedule. You know, so, and trains, for example, in Europe, North America, super highly connected, and you could go anywhere in the world, in those parts of the world, and you could tailor-make your own, your very own holiday.
1: Okay, can you give us a sense, though, of how bookings have changed and over what period?
2: I think in the past, I think I've been in the business for 25 years.
1: Wow, okay. That's not a short time.
2: So we've seen the evolution of the Singaporean traveler, right? So we, in the past, it's, we were, in a way, we need to be handheld, right? Mm. So we need to leave from Changi Airport and go on a nice long tour to Europe or North America, and then someone would bring us back to Changi Airport, and off we go. But I think over the years, we've seen travelers become a lot more independent. They want to do their own thing. They want to plan their own experiences. They want to curate their own itinerary. So this is where the evolution of the Singaporean traveler has happened over the past couple of years. So to me, I thought it's super interesting.
1: I find it interesting because, you know, these days, we can't even sit still for a second, a minute, you know. But here we are. There's still an appeal in being able to sit still for a while on holiday. And on the train, we can actually be very good at filling every spare hour, right? So what kinds of travellers, you mentioned just now, families, right? Are those the majority of people booking such holidays?
2: Yeah, so we've seen majority of those families. We've seen also couples. Mm-hmm. We've seen couples, friends, girlfriends, those in the 30s, 40s. Mm-hmm. But we're also seeing an older demographic segment in their 50s, 60s, where they want to have slow travel. They've got time, they've got money, and the days of rushing from one place to another is gone. For them, it's from here on, it's slow travel. I want to spend as much time in this city or town, and then I plan my next destination the next couple of days or weeks. So they have the capacity and the time to do all of that. So slow travel is something that we really, really see. So that's this joke. You get there fast to travel slow. So.
1: Okay. And Nick, from your experience, what do customers here ask for, which is different from your customers in Europe or North America?
2: Here, we like to have our holidays free and easy.
1: Convenient, yes.
2: Yeah, convenient, independent. The rest of the world would call it FIT or independent holidays. Mm-hmm. So for us in Singapore, we call it free and easy holidays. Mm-hmm. So I think that's quite natural coming from a city state. You know, we're always constantly running around, rat race, bustling day, crazy days. And when we go on holiday, it's quite often that we just want to wind it down a little bit. So we do not like to be rushed. So I think that's the contrasting difference as compared to our customers from the rest of the world. They want sightseeing, they want walking tours and things like that. The Singaporean traveler would buy the essentials first. That means the trains, the accommodation. Mm-hmm. And then from there on, they'll say, okay. A couple of weeks later, they say, okay, maybe in Interlaken, I'll do a walking tour. Maybe in Venice, I'll do something else.
1: Oh, so they plan as they go.
2: They cannot plan as they go. But by the time they're closer to their departure, they kind of have something a little bit more meaty in the itinerary. But the first off, something, give me the essentials first, no stress. I just want to buy all those first. And then from there on, I can also do it on my own when I'm in destination. Mm. So it's not a problem.
1: Wow, okay. Mm. Now, you've mentioned in a travel article that most of your rail bookings from this region are for Europe. What is it about a European rail holiday that customers here are drawn to?
2: I think Europe as a destination has so much to offer, right? I think if you go from Scotland to across the channel, you go into France, then from there, Switzerland. I mean, there's so much to offer.
1: Yep.
2: And every country is different. Every culture is different. Mm-hmm. So in terms of the destination-wise, there's so much to offer. Mm-hmm. I think where people want to do that super long real holiday is where they want to go, for example, a longer holiday from Scotland to Sorrento, for example.
1: Mm.
2: Problem here is the lack of information in the market that how do I get on? Because you're talking about three or four different train systems in different countries. So they're talking about SBB, which is the Swiss National Rail. You have your SNCF, which is France. You have Trenitalia. Mm. And they're all different systems, right? So in order to get from one place to another over, let's say, a 14 or 21-day holiday, you need to piece them all together.
1: That's right.
2: Right. So sometimes it can be quite daunting.
1: Especially in a different language.
2: Different language. Yeah. What platform do you get on?
1: Yeah.
2: Can I connect my in time? What city do I get off? And things and all kinds of permutations. But I think this is where as real bookers, this is where we make it seamless for any traveller.
1: How do you judge when a traveller is trying to fit too many stops into one trip?
2: Oh, we can tell. if we see too many stops, or we see many one-nighters in many destinations, we'll go back to the guests and we'll say, are you sure you want to do this? Because you spend a lot of time traveling instead of really being there in the moment. Mm-hmm. So we would highly recommend, okay, maybe you want to just slow it down 3-4 nights in your favorite city. Mm-hmm. And then this way you could really spread it out and you can really enjoy the destination.
1: Okay. So far, I think you've mentioned some of these regular passenger services. How much of the interest is in luxury trains compared with holidays using those regular services?
2: I think the interest is high. From our web stats, luxury has always been the top three most searched page on our website. So there's this desire to go on a luxury train holiday. But again, you know, it's the unknown. I mean, what does a luxury train holiday look like, right? I mean, there are many types. For example, the one you've been on in Japan, and that's a three-hour-long train holiday. Mm-hmm. But you get also other train holidays, luxury train holidays that are 5 days or 6 days, and you stay on board the train, right? So it's a totally different experience altogether. It's luxury, and you still do the sightseeing in the different towns and cities, but you stay on board the train. So, so it's like, so it's so much product out there.
1: Yeah, because a real holiday, you know, in my mind, you know, you just think of that luxury sleeper, you know, it's probably the image many of us have in our heads, right?
2: Yes.
1: Okay, if you've just joined us, I'm speaking with Nick Lim, Vice President for Asia at Real Bookers Group, about why Asian travellers are choosing real holidays. Nick, people can book their own train tickets and hotels, and many are happy to put in the extra hours, the time to plan the trip. What makes it worth paying an operator like yourselves, Real Bookers, to put that holiday together for them?
2: Right. So we make it seamless, number one, and we'll connect you from city to city, and we'll tell you which platform to get on. If a connection is too short, we'll tell you. If it's too long, we'll tell you. But most of all, I think that's this. We have a 24/7 disruption team for any emergency cases, touch wood, avalanche, storm, hurricane, things that might affect your travels. So this is where we will take care of you, and we will rebook every service thereafter. You know, anything that has been affected, that may be affected by these disruptions, we will take care of it for you. So you don't have to call the hotel, you don't have to call your sightseeing, your transfers, your next train, and piece everything together again, because it's a snowball effect. It's a domino effect, because if you get stuck in one sector, then the rest would follow. So this is where we come in.
1: And those details are very easy to overlook when you're just looking at beautiful pictures of the route of where you want to go. They become really very important when you're standing on a platform with your luggage, right?
2: Oh, yes.
1: So what is the biggest obstacle to getting more people in this region to book a real holiday?
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1: These are your news headlines. I'm Shahzad Haq. The Ministry of Digital Development and Information says local public agencies have not received reports of cyber attacks by unsupervised AI agents. Minister Josephine Teo says Singapore will continue monitoring overseas incidents and working with frontier AI developers to strengthen safeguards and reporting arrangements. Senior Minister of State Tan Kiat Hau also reminds organisations that they bear the onus of protecting their own systems. He urged them, especially those running critical information infrastructure, to not wait for breaches before strengthening their safeguards. ScamShield is a tool for consumers to check, block and report suspicious messages, websites and phone numbers, not conduct background checks on people. Minister of State for National Development Alvin Tan was responding to MP Kenneth Cheong's question on whether ScamShield could be used to check investment promoters' directorships, bankruptcy records and involvement in companies. Mr. Tan said the Accounting and Corporate Regulatory Authority's website is the right platform for such information. He also reminded consumers to approach investment opportunities with caution and deal only with entities licensed by the Monetary Authority of Singapore and their appointed representatives. NParks has launched an investigation into a suspected animal abuse case after videos appeared to show a woman restraining a bird with tape. The clips, which emerged last week, prompted animal welfare group ACRES to urge authorities for an investigation. NParks says it takes all feedback on animal cruelty seriously and is speaking to relevant parties. It warns it will take action if wrongdoing is established. Under the Animals and Birds Act, first-time animal cruelty offenders face up to 18 months in jail, a $15,000 fine, or both. Ukraine's President Volodymyr Zelensky says new intelligence suggests that Russia is preparing a major attack. He says Ukrainian forces are ready, but their ability to defend the country will depend heavily on weapons from allies. But Mr. Zelensky adds Ukraine's position will depend on whether the US, Europe and other partners are willing to supply the weapons it needs, and again called on them to provide more air defense support. British online fashion retailer ASOS is investigating a possible data breach after customers received a phone alert claiming the company had been hacked. ASOS says names and contact details may have been accessed, but it does not believe payment card information or account passwords were affected. The incident involved third-party platforms it uses to communicate with customers, and access has since been restricted.
0: 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Date check.
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0: Traffic.
3: Looking at the roads, there's an incident on the KJE towards PIE after PIE Changi, followed by roadworks on the PIE towards Tuas after Paya Lebar Road, and more minute work on the PIE towards Tuas as well after Upper Jurong Road this time. So please avoid lane 3 over there.
0: If you see anything on the roads that we might have missed, send us a WhatsApp message at 8855-0893. But only when you're safely parked. 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
4: Good afternoon. Here's your business report. I am Sean Cheong. Starting off with a quick look at how markets are faring this afternoon. Asian stocks are lower, and this is in contrast to Wall Street's record-setting rally at the last session. MSCI's Asia Pacific equities gauge dropped about 0.6% as technology shares in South Korea and Hong Kong turned lower at the last check. This weakness contrasts with tech-led gains on Wall Street, where optimism over the sector's earnings pushed the S&P 500 index and the NASDAQ 100 index to all-time highs ahead of the US reporting session next week. As sentiment worsened, US equity index futures reversed earlier gains, while those for European shares also dropped. As for markets in Singapore, the STI is lower by more than 1.6% at the last check, with the three major banks all in the red. Meanwhile, over in India, the central bank has raised interest rates for the first time in nearly 4 years, and also signaled further hikes may be on the table as rising inflation and a weakening currency drives a policy pivot. The Reserve Bank of India, or the RBI, has voted unanimously to raise the benchmark repurchase rate by 25 basis points to 5.5%. This is the first time since Sanjay Malhotra took over as governor in December 2024. Governor Malhotra also said that the RBI's revised stance underscored that given the current conditions, rate cuts are off the table in the near term and policy action can only be a hike or a pause depending on the evolving conditions. The benchmark 10-year bond yield jumped to the highest levels since December 2023 after the decision. And turning our attention back home, another 6 freehold luxury apartments in the prestigious enclaves of Ardmore Park and Leonie Hill, linked to the $3 billion money laundering case, are going for auction later this month. 5 of them are at Novel 18 near Orchard Road, and a 4-bedroom apartment at New Futura in Leonie Hill Road are being put for auction on October 28 at 2:30 p.m. at the corporate office of SRI, one of the 3 brokerages appointed to conduct the property auctions. Including these, a total of 32 properties linked to the case have been put up for sale since September. In all, there are more than 80 properties to be auctioned, and of the 26 properties put on the auction block on September the 17th and 23rd, only 4 luxury apartments in Woolwich Residences and Martin Modern, totaling $16.28 million in value, were sold. The remaining 15 properties, including the most expensive of the lot, a 42nd floor penthouse at South Beach Residences, were withdrawn either because they failed to meet their reserve price or they did not attract any bids. And turning our attention away from luxury apartments, let's look at luxury cars. Specifically, luxury car maker Jaguar. Now, they have launched a new all-electric vehicle just 2 years after the famed British company's controversial rebrand prompted a social media backlash. The company, which is owned by India's Tata Motors, unveiled the Type 01 model at an event in New York City, describing it as the most technically advanced and most powerful and aerodynamic Jaguar ever. It marks a radical new direction for the company, which was criticized in November 2024 when it revealed a series of changes ahead of becoming a fully electric brand. Jaguar posted a 30-second clip on X at the same time, which featured several models in brightly colored clothing and marketing slogans such as Live Vivid, Delete Ordinary, and Copy Nothing. And that's your business report for this hour. I am Sean Cheong.
0: Markets and Business Made Clear. 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Take a step back and reset with Lin Lee. A clear look at the stories shaping Singapore and the world, from current affairs to business and industry. 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
5: Good morning and welcome to Singapore Unfiltered with me, Neil Humphreys, and Audrey Seek. It's Monday morning, Audrey.
6: Yes.
5: So I thought let's kick off with a really cheery question. Is Singapore at risk of a terror attack? Should Singaporeans be concerned? And are we doing enough to prepare for that security risk? If you followed the news in recent days, you'll know why we had to cover this sensitive topic for two reasons. The first was the Fly Dubai attack that appears to be an attempted terrorist attack. And the second reason, much closer to home, Singapore Airlines has cancelled flights to and from Dubai until December the 1st. And Scoot also announced flight cancellations to and from Jeddah. Security risk. If you followed the news in recent days,

0: connected to global trade, and we're also a country that hosts major international events. We have F1 to look forward to this week, which brings huge crowds and visitors from all around the world. So at the same time, Singapore's authorities have warned that the conflict has elevated the global security threat landscape, including for us here in Singapore. The latest terrorism threat assessment says the threat remains high, although there is currently no specific or credible intelligence of an imminent terrorist attack here. But the question we're asking this morning is, could a conflict in the Middle East put Singapore at greater risk, whether economically, commercially, and from a security perspective? And how much should ordinary Singaporeans actually be concerned about this?
1: Now, Audrey and I could talk about this for the next half an hour, I'm sure we'd do a fabulous job with it. But I thought we'd bring in two proper heavyweights when it comes to geopolitics and security. We've got Angela Mancini, the new Vice President and Head of Advisory for Global Risk Insights at Dow Jones, who's kindly popped in ahead of the Dow Jones Risk Journal Summit this week. And we've got our old friend of the show, Saravanan Sugamaran, the data strategist and co-founder and managing director of Morrow Intelligence. Thank you guys for joining us this morning.
2: Great to be here. Thanks for having us.
1: All right, Angela, let's kick off with you. Last week, we saw SIA announced it's extending its Singapore-Dubai flight cancellations, and Scoot is doing the same for Jeddah. What do these situations and suspensions mean for us and the aviation industry in Singapore? What risk do we actually face?
2: Yeah, well, there's a couple things going on. First of all, as you just said, the Singapore Airlines have extended the flight cancellations into suspensions into the Middle East. But that's, of course, not due to the terror incident at all. That's due to the ongoing issues in the Middle East. So definitely you don't want to conflate the two, although they are related. I think, you know, if the broader point is, what are the risks that we might have an aviation incident related to Singapore? Certainly it's on the radar. I think that this incident here is quite notable because it adds an additional component part, which is pilot risk, insider risk. And that's one, you know, everything that we've done in terms of hardening, or most things we've done since in terms of aviation security hardening since 9/11 have been focused on external threats. We have had history. There's been a handful of cases in the last, let's say, 25, 30 years of pilot risk. But I think this will open a whole new window into increased security and hardening as it relates to that insider pilot risk. But in sum, if you're saying, you know, is there an increased risk to Singaporeans here as it relates to flight terrorism incidents, I think not any more than anywhere else. And certainly we can get into it. The security measures that the Singaporean government and the aviation industry have put in are very strong. So our own Dragonfly intelligence, which is part of the Dow Jones network, our own terrorism risk level for Singapore remains low because the intent and importantly the capability of terrorists to mount a large-scale attack in Singapore, in our view, is minimal.
0: Yeah. Thanks for clarifying that we need to separate the two, just regular Middle East conflict and this incident that happened on the Dubai flight. But as you know, Singaporeans, we love to travel. You know, we plan holidays, we travel a lot for work, or simply, you know, if we're just watching what's happening, what are the key developments you would be watching to determine whether this situation is getting better or potentially getting worse? Because it does feel like a long ways away. How can it directly affect us? Maybe we'll go with Saravanan first.
3: I mean, that's a really interesting question. I was hoping to see what Angela had to say about this, actually. But
0: we'll get to her.
3: Yeah.
0: We'll get to her.
3: I think as a Singaporean, it's slightly concerning, like you said, I think. You know, I think any of the online chatter that has come out from the Fly Dubai incident has been detected, has been slightly concerned. People have been responding and saying, what if this happens to me? This is all around. But I think in general, Singapore Airlines' decision, Scoot's decision, is just something that they have done as an organizational kind of tactic or a decision that they have made as a corporate thing. I think that the fear is not any different to what there has been. I think generally from my conversations with people in the aviation industry, Singaporean travel has not definitely been predominantly within the Middle East. I think the Middle East travel is a much more specific, tailored travel, and I don't think that's going to change. Mm. I mean, if you look at the news about Temasek recently opening up offices in Riyadh and the UAE, I think those kind of travel is very different to the kind of leisure travel that we are talking about. So I think the operational level of these destinations also come into play. I don't think there would be that much concern if you're not someone who's already been going to that areas generally.
2: Yeah, and I would just jump in and add, I mean,

0: Looking at the data, the amount of passenger transit through Changi, to your point, Singaporeans love to travel, and people love to travel through Singapore, and they're actually up 3% this year. So there's over 70 million transits that go through Changi. So what's interesting is if you look at the financials of Changi Airport Group and Singapore Airlines, which are published publicly, you see that the revenue is actually up. Of course, the profit's down because costs are up. Why? Because of fuel and other things and inflation. So, you know, financially, they're in a worse position this year because of income profit issues. But transits are up. But I think, you know, if you look at transits into the Middle East, those are down. I mean, the Dubai Airport Group there, their transits are down something like 80% since the kickoff of the conflict there. So what we are seeing, and we just picked up on that earlier, is different kind of transit. So we're seeing those long-haul flights that we used to take from Singapore, from Asia, through the Middle East into Europe. Those are being rerouted to some extent. And Singapore's picked up a lot of new travel where travelers here, especially Singaporeans, are saying, you know, it sounds good, Southeast Asia travel, or maybe wider Asia travel, or travel to Europe through other hubs. What's interesting is the other airports that have really picked up in terms of traffic have also been Seoul and also Heathrow. So Changi's actually number three globally this year in the last 6 months, taking Dubai off the list there. But it's interesting to also see that transit through Seoul. So people are traveling. Of course, inflation's an issue. And, you know, everyone's pocketbook is, you know, being impacted by the fact you still want to travel, although ticket prices are higher. But we are seeing a shift in the kind of travel, but not necessarily a drop in travel overall.
1: Mm. And this is why you're the vice president, because you bring insight like this. I love it.
0: And also, I love to travel. I actually went through Dubai. I was just saying, because we were coming in, I went through Dubai this summer, and the airport is, you know, pretty empty.
1: Yeah, sure.
0: You know, and they're definitely trying to do everything they can to attract people back. And of course, the Gulf and the you know, the wider Middle East airlines are still running. Importantly, so, and again, just to pick up on the earlier point, we are seeing, you know, business travel still continuing. If you're a Singaporean business or an Asian business and you have business interests there already, we hear anecdotally that travel is still happening. You still have business, you know, issues you still need to do. You're seeing more impact on the tourism side.
2: Yeah.
1: I want to focus on the business impact a little later, but Sarah Vanon, the psychological impact. While we've been talking on air, one of our listeners, Gary, has said, Singapore is a high risk as a major transport hub, and no one would have imagined a threat would come from inside the cockpit of a plane itself. And I have to give a shout out to our listeners. When the Fly Dubai incident, alleged terror attack happened, one of the first things they said to us was, you must talk about the security risks to Singapore. And here we are. Look, Sarah Vanon, domestically, in your professional view, are these security concerns in Singapore valid, or is it the typical kiasi wayang response to something that's happening thousands of miles away? What's your take?
3: I think all conversations and all concerns around any kind of security is valid. And I think that should be the status quo, and that should be the way that we discuss these things. Saying that, there's also risk and there's fear, right? And then there's the crippling between these two, and then what happens to the system and the institutions around these two things. I think when the news like this always breaks out, Singapore being an aviation hub, as Angela's already said, of course, that propensity to not only see what happens to them, but also to Changi, right? Which is essentially an institution for Singapore.
1: Yes.
3: We are very proud of it. Unlike maybe other countries or other people in their airports, there is a definite placation of what Changi significantly means for Singaporeans. So I think that's valid and fair. But I think this raises a much bigger question for Singaporeans, right? Which is the Fly Dubai incident, albeit a tragedy that didn't become as bad of a tragedy, from all the reports that have been put out, was actually a miracle that so many things happened consequentially that led to the plane being landed. Now, a miracle by definition would therefore mean that it cannot replicate itself, right? So it could have gone south very, very quickly. So that means for Singaporeans and Singapore to understand that critical the critical nature of that is that this could happen. And the point is not whether it can happen or it cannot happen, it's how we should be responding to these things. And I guess that comes from that concern being a valid starting point, but it also means there are a lot of things that we need to do. I think Prime Minister Lawrence Wong, he mentioned it in his speech during the 10th anniversary of SG Secure. And I think we can go into that. But I think there are a lot of aspects of that that really puts the public front and center of that strategy. And I think that's something that we need to discuss much more closely on.
2: Yeah. Well, we're getting a lot of comments. Poland, Gary, we see it. Kelton coming in to say, I think one of Singapore's biggest risks is actually complacency. We have been safe for so long that many of us assume the authorities will deal with a threat before it ever reaches us. But if something does happen, those first few minutes are going to depend on ordinary people, whether we know what to do, how to help someone who's injured, and when something suspicious is serious enough to report. I think that's a great point from Kelton.
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0: Take a step back and reset with Lin Lee. 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
1: 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Dr. Samuel El-Haja, Senior Lecturer in Marketing at NUS Business School, will join me to weigh in. 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I'm Lin Lee. 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
1: These are your news headlines. I'm Shahzad Haq. Singapore's parliament has passed a bill requiring major data centres to comply with new rules for cybersecurity, operational resilience and energy efficiency. The Digital Infrastructure Bill introduces two licences. The Foundational Digital Infrastructure Licence applies to facilities using at least 10 megawatts of power for essential computing equipment, or cloud providers earning at least $100 million a year from Singapore users. They will have to meet physical and cybersecurity requirements, maintain business continuity plans, and report specified cyber incidents and service disruptions. A separate data center license will apply to facilities using at least 3 megawatts of power, with energy efficiency requirements to be set later. Commuters at 68 SMRT train stations can now get news updates from the Straits Times English language news bulletins while on the go. Under a partnership between SMRT and SPH Media, the 3 to 4 minute bulletins will run hourly from 7 a.m. to 8:30 p.m., Mondays to Saturdays. They'll be available at selected stations on the North-South, East-West and Circle Lines and the Bukit Panjang LRT. News from the Straits Times and Lianhe Taobao will also appear on digital screens at selected SMRT stations. SMRT says the partnership will enrich the commuting experience by giving passengers timely access to trusted news. An American visitor has been arrested at Changi Airport for allegedly stealing from shops in the airport's transit areas on earlier occasions. Police say the 47-year-old was arrested on September 25th as he transited through the airport following alleged thefts of duty-free perfume worth more than $1,400 in November last year and April this year. He'll be charged tomorrow with 5 counts of theft in dwelling. If convicted, he faces up to 7 years in jail, a fine or both. China and the US are seeking clarity from Russia over reports of a suspected case of pneumonic plague in Siberia. Beijing says it's communicating closely with Moscow and cooperating on infectious diseases control. Washington is pressing Russia for more information. President Donald Trump says he plans to speak soon with President Vladimir Putin about the case. Last week, Russian media reported the death of a laboratory worker, linking it to a possible lab accident at a plague research facility. Russia says the cause of her death remains undetermined. South Korea is launching a new authentication system to protect K-branded products from counterfeits. K-food and K-beauty products have surged in popularity in recent years to become multi-billion US dollar industries, attracting hordes of counterfeiters. President Lee Jae-myung says consumers will soon be able to scan a QR code to verify whether products are genuine. So far, some of Korea's largest consumer goods companies, including Samyang Foods and cosmetics giants Amor Pacific, have signed up for the new certification scheme.
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0: Weather.
2: The Met Service says it'll be partly cloudy for the rest of the day with temperatures ranging between 34 degrees Celsius and 25 degrees Celsius.
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0: Traffic.
2: And here's a quick traffic update. I'm seeing a vehicle breakdown on Temasek Avenue towards Temasek Boulevard after Raffles Boulevard. Do avoid Lane 3 over there. Also, heavy traffic on ECP towards Changi at Rochor Road exit. If you're on the roads right now, do drive safely.
0: If you see anything on the roads that we might have missed, send us a WhatsApp message at 8855-0893. But only when you're safely parked.
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5: Happy Wednesday. We're halfway through the weekend. If you've been counting down to the weekend already, I don't blame you. But before we get there, you've got a few more hours of company right here on Your Way Home. I'm Hung Bin Jung, and we're going from 4 p.m. all the way till 8 p.m. So whether you're just clocking out, stuck somewhere in traffic, squeezing onto the MRT, or already halfway home, welcome in. And keep the conversation going with me throughout the evening. WhatsApp me 8855-0893. That's 8855-0893. Tell me what you're up to. Jump into our questions. Disagree with me. Agree with me. Whatever you've got to say, send it in. I want to hear from you. Because we've got a pretty interesting Wednesday lineup. We're starting with what's trending, and I want to ask you something about a situation that can feel a little awkward. How much privacy do you expect when you're out in public? Let me know. WhatsApp me 8855-0893. How much privacy do you expect when you're out in public? Because technically, if you're walking down, say, Orchard Road, sitting at a cafe, waiting for the MRT, you're in public. But then you suddenly notice someone nearby with their phone pointed in your direction. And you're thinking, wait, are they filming me? What do you do? Do you ignore it? Do you quietly move out of the frame? Maybe you turn your back or cover your face. Or are you the kind of person who walks straight over and says, "Excuse me, are you filming me?" And what if they tell you they're just filming the crowd or taking a video for their Instagram? Where do you draw the line? WhatsApp 8855-0893. I want to know how you'd handle it, because that's coming up on What's Trending. Then at 5 p.m., we're going somewhere you might not immediately associate with Gen Z. When you picture Gen Z, what comes to mind? TikTok? Gaming? Matcha? The latest food trend that somehow becomes impossible to get reservations for? Well, for a group of young Singaporeans, their interests are taking them somewhere a little more unexpected. Underwater. We're talking about university students who are spending their free time fishing at places like Bedok Jetty, documenting the incredible variety of marine life around Singapore and learning about how hundreds of species living in our waters. And what started as a hobby is becoming something much bigger, a genuine interest in marine conservation. So what is it about Singapore's marine life that's capturing the attention of young people? Could fishing, diving, photography, and simply exploring our waters become a gateway into conservation? And perhaps more importantly, are young Singaporeans finding new ways to get involved in protecting the environment? Well, that's the agenda at 5 p.m. And then at 6 p.m., we're turning to a story that raises some much more serious questions about trust, information, and public service. The government has been reviewing property purchases made by civil servants who may have had access to information about future MRT stations, information that at the time had not been made public. The review looked at 191 public service officers who bought properties between 2007 and 2014. And now 8 officers have been referred to the police. But there is an important distinction here. A referral does not mean these officers have done anything wrong. So what exactly led to these 8 cases being referred? And what does this review tell us about the safeguards in place when public servants have access to information that could potentially affect property values? The issue first came under scrutiny after a U.S. research paper raised questions about whether civil servants were disproportionately buying homes near planned MRT stations before those plans were publicly announced. So tonight on The Big Story, we're going through what we know about the review, what was said in Parliament, what triggered the referrals, and perhaps the bigger question, are the systems in place strong enough to prevent sensitive government information from being misused? Well, that's The Big Story at 6 p.m. So privacy, plastic, marine life, and the use of sensitive information. Three very different conversations, but all with one thing in common. They're about how we behave, what we know, and what we do with that information. I'm Hong Bin Jung, and I'll be keeping you company right through to 8 p.m. So keep the messages coming through. WhatsApp us 8855-0893. This is Your Way Home.
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0: 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Do take note of a vehicle breakdown on PIE towards Changi after Jalan Eunos. Also, traffic is building up on CTE towards AYE at PIE Changi exit.
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2: All right, it's time now for What's Trending. Welcome in. I'm Hong Bin Jung, and joining me here in the studio are our show producers, Nadia Ko and Alexandra Parada. Happy Wednesday.
3: Hello, everyone. Happy Hump Day. And you know what? People on the other side of the world are celebrating Transfer Money to Your Daughter Day.
2: Ooh.
3: I think people on the other side of the world celebrate it on the 6th of October.
2: 6th of October. Yeah. Transfer money to a daughter
3: day?
2: An
3: informal meme that started in 2016, but I think I saw it online today and I'm like, hey, I should send that to my dad as well.
4: I sent it to my mom this morning.
3: Ah, you saw it too.
4: Yeah, as a joke. But I caught up. So my Wednesday greeting is, we're 50% away from the weekend.
3: Very nice. All right.
2: Well, apparently, if there aren't any fathers or mothers tuning in right now, apparently, if you have any daughters, you've got to transfer some money to them because it's Transfer Money to Daughter Day. Didn't know that existed, but all right, I'll take it. I will make sure I'll send it to my parents as well. But anyways, welcome in. It's time for What's Trending. As always, we want you part of the conversation. So send us a WhatsApp at 8855-0893 and join in on our conversation. We'll be checking in on your messages throughout the segment and sharing some of them on air. I believe Aloysius has already joined us. Aloysius says, good afternoon, Hong Bin, Nadia, and Alex. Happy hump day. Still so hazy. Running now feels like training inside a barbecue pit. Aloysius, why are you running out on this hazy afternoon? Make sure if you do want to get your run in, do it at the gym or do it at an indoor track and field. So please take care of your health, Aloysius. He did mention that he may need to carry an oxygen tank instead of a water bottle, but I don't think it's recommended to be running outside in the haze. We've got Ian joining in. Ian says, what about transfer to Son's Day? I think let's keep it to daughters at the moment. All right, we've got Jason joining us. Jason says, not fair, only daughter. Well, Jason and Ian, are you trying to get some money out of your parents, I think? A little too old for that, don't you think?
3: But maybe you can find your own day or research on Google. Maybe there is a send money to your son day as well, somewhere else around in the calendar, you know?
2: Perhaps. Well, Ian says, HBN team, happy eve of weekend day. So creative. Well, anyways, let's get into what's trending today because I want to get into a question here. What do you do when you're feeling watched? WhatsApp me 8855-0893. It's not something out of a horror movie, okay? Mm-hmm. Because you know that feeling you're just minding your own business. Maybe you're on the MRT, walking through a shopping mall, sitting at a cafe, and then suddenly you feel this feeling that someone is watching you. And you look around, and then you notice someone behind you with their phone out. And immediately you're thinking, wait, are they filming me? What's your first move?
3: Honestly, sometimes when I'm outside in public, right, and I see people holding their phones, it's quite obvious when someone's recording you because your phone is tilted in a way that it's almost 90 degrees or perpendicular to your body, right? So you can tell when someone's recording you versus when you're using your phone for your own consumption. But usually when I see someone, if I feel that they're filming me, I will stare at them.
2: You would stare at them?
3: Of course. You have to assert your dominance, you know?
2: Okay. Alex?
4: Same with Nadia, because back then I remember that I thought someone was filming me and I approached them. I stared at them, then I approached them and I said, can I look at your phone?
2: Wow, both of you are, you especially, Alex, I didn't know you're the confrontational type.
4: I'm not, but because it was creepy in a way that he was standing quite close to me and it was very obvious that he was filming me even though I wasn't doing anything. So I decided to just confront him and ask. But It did end okay. He said that, oh, I'm not filming anything.
2: Yeah. Okay. Well, let us know. WhatsApp us 885-5893. If you realize someone is filming you, what do you do? What's your first move? Do you just carry on like nothing happened? Do you move out of the way? Or do you suddenly turn your back because you don't want to be in that video? Because sometimes, you know, people are just filming the crowd, you know, or taking a video of the view for their Instagram story. And maybe you just happen to be in the background. You know, sometimes I'm guilty of it when I'm out and about. I'm like, ooh, there's a long queue, and I'm looking at it like, why are people queuing? And I'll take a video of it. But I'm not really filming the people or one particular person. I want to film the what's happening, right? So what I do is I usually, if I feel like someone is, I'm in the frame of someone's phone, I would just try to move out of the frame or like turn my back if I can't move out of the way. I'm not that confrontational. We've got Jason saying, you shouldn't stare, but report it to prove his innocence. All right. I think a lot of people are still amazed at the fact that today is transfer money to Daughter's Day. Aloysius says, wow, didn't know there's a transfer money to Daughter's Day. I got two daughters, eh? Better say I've never heard of such day, otherwise they'll start asking, Dad, where's mine? I'll make sure I'll send this podcast to your daughters and make sure they ask you for money, Aloysius. We've got Jason also saying, yes, hopefully my elder sister not listening to the show. But anyways, moving on to the story. I mean, when you see that someone's filming you, it's very obvious, as Nadia has mentioned. You see the camera, you see someone pointing at their phone in your direction. So you can kind of tell whether you're in the frame. But what if the camera isn't a phone? What if it's just their glasses?
3: Is your topic today about the AI glasses? It's trending all over the world right now, right?
2: Yeah, it's been newly released. I think Meta has also released their own version. They look pretty cool. I think they had a collaboration with Lisa from Blackpink. But I do know that there is this flashing little button at the side when they are recording. But what are you going to do? Are you going to look at everyone who's having spectacles? Both of you are wearing spectacles here in the studio. Like, do I have to determine whether or not these are Meta glasses, these are AI glasses? Because it's very obvious when you're filming with the phone, but now you've got to be wary about who's filming, who's wearing glasses, and are those AI glasses, and are they filming me, right?
3: I think we can put it to the test, because if I'm not wrong, a couple of weeks ago, I was talking to some of my colleagues in the building, right, about buying Meta glasses, because it looks very cool. And I'm the kind of person, whenever I travel or go to some film festivals or any kind of festivals, I want to take videos. But it's kind of inconvenient to hold my phone. You know, my phone, it's bulky, it's a Pro Max, it has a lot of keychains, and I think the glasses are very, very good for you to record like concerts and stuff like that. So maybe we should put it as, I might potentially buy it before my holiday, and we can see whether it really flashes in your face if I'm recording you.
2: But what about personally, like, now you know that the Meta glasses or AI glasses are out in the market, and you both said you are very confrontational in a way that if you realize someone is filming you, you would just stare back at them. So are you going to stare back at someone who's just wearing spectacles?
4: That's a good question.
2: What's up, us 88550893. I also want to know from our listeners whether or not you're deciding to get these AI glasses. Let us know. What's up, 88550893.
3: But if I'm not wrong, right, those AI glasses from, is it from Meta, from Ray-Ban and stuff like that, they all come in a very specific model, which is that black or white, very thick plastic frame, right?
2: I think they're coming up with different designs. I think Meta has this whole new line with, is it Meta that has a new line with Gentle Monsters?
3: Oh, okay. I have not seen that. So I just assume it's always
2: the one. I think it's Samsung or Meta that has a collaboration with Gentle Monsters. So these glasses are becoming more fashionable, right? It's not a standardized shape of glasses.
3: Oh yeah, so it's gonna be harder down the line for you to recognize people with AI glasses, because I'm under the assumption that they all look like Inspector Gadget.
2: Yeah,
3: you know, So maybe it's going to become even thinner, slimmer, and it's very hard for you to detect whether people are wearing those AI glasses.
2: Because,
3: quite scary.
2: Yeah, because there is this privacy concern, right? Mm-hmm. So whether or not in Korea and Japan especially, when you're actually filming or when you're taking a photo in public, whether or not your phone is on silent, it will make a noise.
3: Mm-hmm. Yeah, I've heard of that.
2: Just for safety and privacy reasons, to alert the other person on the opposite end that a photo is being taken and you should be wary, right? So what about these Meta glasses? I don't know if they're going to have a sound, an automatic sound. And can you even tell because of even the blinking of at the corner of your Meta glasses?
3: Yeah, I wonder if it's also voice activated. So you can go around screaming,
4: film.
3: Yeah, stop filming me.
4: Yeah.
3: Meta, stop filming me. It'll stop filming.
2: We've got Alicia saying, if someone records you in public, I guess if you're very pretty and look like a model, just pose for them. Then send them your pay now number and charge a copyright free.
3: Very smart, very smart.
2: We've got Jason saying, do AI spec only reading email and messaging, not for recording? Own day Huawei only for reading email. But I believe Meta is now using it for recording and camera use as well as inbuilt microphones in as well. I'm talking about this because, of course, this is surrounding privacy, right? Because if someone is wearing a pair of smart glasses, how do you even know they're being recorded? And this is actually becoming enough of a concern that one government wants to step in. In Norway, the government says it plans to propose a temporary ban on the use of AI glasses in certain public spaces. Places because it's worried that people could be photographed, filmed, or audio recorded without knowing it. So the proposed restrictions could cover places where a lot of people gather, things like parks, beaches, museums, shopping centers, and public events. And as well as, I believe, the government says it could also apply it to schools, playgrounds, youth clubs, as well as places where people would have stronger expectation of privacy, like doctor's office, swimming pools, and gyms, and with changing rooms. I mean, these are public places, but we kind of have to expect some privacy there, right? So what do you guys think about this? Because the Norwegian government is looking at it. Do you think Singapore should also take a look at, you know, these kind of rules around public spaces and the use of AI glasses?
4: Definitely, I think. Because if AI nowadays, and I think the government now is very big on AI and technology, so it just makes sense that to protect these people and, you know, certain privacy laws, then the government should definitely look into these things.
2: So I think the question I really want everyone to answer is, how much privacy do you expect to have when we're out in public?
3: But perhaps for Singapore's case, maybe down the line, we might have some restrictions. But I feel like AI glasses in Singapore, it's not pervasive enough. I don't see many people, or at least people I know who use this AI glasses, right? Because our phones are so good these days, you know, all the new models of phones, the quality of the camera is so good. Why do you need the AI glasses, right? Unless you have extra change and you are very interested in filmography, is it called?
4: Filmography.
3: Recording stuff, you know, taking photos. I don't see why many people would want to buy the AI glasses.
2: Okay. Well, what's up, us? 8855-0893. How much privacy do you expect to have when we're out in public? Because let's say you're sitting in the MRT. I mean, do you expect to have privacy, a certain level of privacy?
3: Yes. I think I've also mentioned it on air before that if I take public transport, I love to go into the corner where no one else is around me or sitting behind me because I love my privacy, especially when I'm on my phone. I don't like it when people look at my phone and what I'm doing or what I'm watching. So I think it's the same with the AI glasses as well. You need your privacy and you don't want people to be looking at you funny, right?
2: Yeah, I think it'll be okay if people use it at like public events because usually public events, they have this disclaimer where they say, oh, there will be photography and there will be filming just for their public, you know, event kind of stuff and their marketing stuff, which I totally understand. So I'm okay, but like in places where like the MRT when I'm minding my own business, I think I expect a certain level of privacy.
3: It's actually quite sad that we have to come to this, you know, about this privacy issue because it's good technology on the other hand, like just to play devil's advocate, right? For elderly people, I think this AI glasses is a very useful tool.
2: Mm-hmm.
3: You know, like some older people, my grandparents especially, they like to take photos sometimes, send it to the group chat and stuff like that. But phones might be a bit heavy, a bit hard for them, not very tactile. If I give my grandparents a pair of AI glasses, I think they'll be happily recording everything that they see, you know? Plants, flowers, or whatever. Yeah, so it's kind of sad that we have people who abuse this kind of technology, right?
4: I agree. I think it's great for events because especially, let's say, as someone who loves attending concerts, instead of bringing my phone, because my hands would get cramped because I love filming the show, so I can just switch on my AI glasses to film.
3: And it's right because, you know, they have this whole conversation or whole debate about nowadays in modern society, when you go to concerts, everyone's whipping out their phones.
4: Yes.
3: Right? No one's just enjoying. But if everyone had AI glasses, no one will be, you won't be blocked by someone else's phone.
4: Your hands will be the one blocking because you're like enjoying and stuff, because there are some instances, especially during concerts or even artists, that they would say that everyone put your phones down, put your hands up, because they want you to show that you are enjoying the event.
2: But what if you're short, right, and you can't really see? So would you take out your glasses and put your glasses up in the air just to film whatever is going on in the concert?
3: Just go to the next person beside you and say, hey, you're kind of tall, do you mind if you wear my glasses for the next 2 hours, and then return it to me afterwards?
4: Yeah, that makes sense, because I'm also confrontational, like what I said earlier.
2: Well, keep your thoughts coming in. WhatsApp us 8855-0893. We're talking about AI glasses and whether or not, you know, this line of privacy concerns. How would you know if someone is filming you? And would you be okay? Because is this simply the reality of living in an increasingly connected world? Right.
4: Mm-hmm.
2: Now we're kind of used to the idea of phones and like trying to find out whether or not they're filming us with phones by the mannerisms. But when it comes to AI glasses, it's going to be tough.
3: Maybe next time they should make AI necklaces, bangles, watches.
2: Then it's going to be even more discreet. And how would you ever know whether or not you're being
3: filmed? I'm just basing this off Inspector Gadget and all the, you know, the mystery movies I've watched.
2: Mm-hmm. Well, keep your thoughts coming in. What are your views on this, especially in terms of privacy? Let us know. WhatsApp us 8855-0893. And that's what's trending today.
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5: These are your news headlines. I'm Shahzad Haque. Singapore's parliament has passed a bill requiring major data centres to comply with new rules for cybersecurity, operational resilience, and energy efficiency. The Digital Infrastructure Bill introduces two licences. The Foundational Digital Infrastructure Licence applies to facilities using at least 10 megawatts of power for essential computing equipment, or cloud providers earning at least $100 million a year from Singapore users. They will have to meet physical and cybersecurity requirements, maintain business continuity plans, and report specified cyber incidents and service disruptions. A separate data center license will apply to facilities using at least 3 megawatts of power, with energy efficiency requirements to be set later. Commuters at 68 SMRT train stations can now get news updates from the Straits Times English language news bulletins while on the go. Under a partnership between SMRT and SPH Media, the 3 to 4 minute bulletins will run hourly from 7 a.m. to 8:30 p.m., Mondays to Saturdays. They'll be available at selected stations on the North-South, East-West and Circle lines and the Bukit Panjang LRT. News from the Straits Times and Lianhe Taobao will also appear on digital screens at selected SMRT stations. SMRT says the partnership will enrich the commuting experience by giving passengers timely access to trusted news. An American visitor has been arrested at Changi Airport for allegedly stealing from shops in the airport's transit areas on earlier occasions. Police say the 47-year-old was arrested on September 25th as he transited through the airport following alleged thefts of duty-free perfume worth more than $1,400 in November last year and April this year. He'll be charged tomorrow with 5 counts of theft in dwelling. If convicted, he faces up to 7 years in jail, a fine, or both. China and the US are seeking clarity from Russia over reports of a suspected case of pneumonic plague in Siberia. Beijing says it's communicating closely with Moscow and cooperating on infectious diseases control. Washington is pressing Russia for more information. President Donald Trump says he plans to speak soon with President Vladimir Putin about the case. Last week, Russian media reported the death of a laboratory worker, linking it to a possible lab accident at a plague research facility. Russia says the cause of her death remains undetermined. South Korea is launching a new authentication system to protect K-branded products from counterfeits. K-food and K-beauty products have surged in popularity in recent years to become multi-billion US dollar industries, attracting hordes of counterfeiters. President Lee Jae-myung says consumers will soon be able to scan a QR code to verify whether products are genuine. So far, some of Korea's largest consumer goods companies, including Samyang Foods and cosmetics giants Amore Pacific, have signed up for the new certification scheme.
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1: Traffic.
0: I'm seeing roadworks on ECP towards City after Marine Parade. Do avoid Lane 1 over there. Traffic is also building up on CTE towards SLE between Jalan Bahagia and Merchant Road.
1: If you see anything on the roads that we might have missed, send us a WhatsApp message at 8855-0893, but only when you're safely parked. 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
6: Good afternoon. Here's your business report. I am Sean Cheong. Happy midweek. It's a Wednesday afternoon, and let's kick off with a quick look at how markets are faring today. Asian markets are slightly weaker as investor confidence are starting to show signs of flagging, while oil prices are higher due to a storm threat in the Gulf of Mexico and escalating Saudi-Houthi tensions. In Asia, MSCI's broadest index of Asia-Pacific shares, excluding Japan, was down by about 0.5%, led by declines in Hong Kong and Singapore, and this comes after US stocks ended higher at the last session, where the S&P 500 hit a fresh record, up by about 0.6%, while the tech-heavy Nasdaq gained about 0.4%, both setting all-time highs. In terms of crude, US crude is higher by nearly 1% to $90.20 per barrel, and Brent crude oil similarly higher by about 1% to $101.58 per barrel. And on this note, let's take a look at oil major Shell. So they said today that it expects third quarter refining margins to jump to $42 a barrel, which is a record high and sharply above the $24 a barrel in the previous quarter. Results from Shell's large gas and oil products trading businesses are expected to be in line with the previous quarter, where they helped the company deliver its second highest quarterly profit on record. Shell raised its third quarter integrated gas production forecast to between 740,000 and 780,000 barrels of oil per day, higher from a previous estimate of 570,000 to 630,000 barrels. The company produced 631,000 barrels in the second quarter, and that's compared with more than 900,000 barrels before the Iran war. And keeping our attention overseas, HSBC is planning sweeping job cuts across its UK wealth management business, including a sharp reduction in financial advisors and specialist staff as part of a broader plan to integrate AI. According to sources familiar with the matter, the bank plans to cut about half of management and specialist roles in the business, while reductions among financial advisors could reach around 70%. HSBC did not disclose the number of employees in the UK wealth business, though it is thought to have hundreds of relationship managers across the country. And this announcement comes after May's comments from Chief Executive Georges Elhedery at a HSBC Investor Day event, where he said that staff needed to embrace AI-driven change rather than resist it, and that generative AI will destroy certain jobs. And finally, let's take a look at a name. We have Jardine Matheson Southeast Asia, or JMSEA, and it is lower today by about 6.5%. At the last check, it's about $27.38. It has given up most of its gains from yesterday's rally of about 10%. It closed the last session at $29.30. And this comes after a note published earlier today by Macquarie Equity Research, which downgraded the stock to underperform from neutral and lowered its 12-month target price by 10% to $23.50, lower from $26. Now, Macquarie said that the earlier gains were driven largely by dividend chasing ahead of the upcoming ex-dividend date. The stock has changed its name this week from Jardine Cycle & Carriage. And this has been your business report. I am Sean Cheong. 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
1: You're listening to Your Way Home with me, Hongbin Jeong. Now, why can a high salary still leave you worried about money? Earlier on Live Well, featuring Lance Alexander on Money and Me, Lance spoke with Grace Tay, Associate Director of Finex's Advisory, about Singapore's Henry's, high earners, not rich yet, and why earning well does not automatically mean financial security. 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
0: Best of Live Well, featuring Lance Alexander. 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Money and Me, where wealth meets self-awareness. 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
2: Time for Money and Me. It's another good one, so please keep it here on Money FM 89.3. A high salary can pay for a comfortable life, but how much of it is building financial security? A mortgage, car payments, tuition fees, as well as other major family commitments or even a health crisis can leave even a well-paid household with little room to save. There's a name for this group. I didn't know about this. It's called Henry's. High earners, not rich yet. Henry's, their income is high, but they may still worry about losing their job or not having enough money for retirement. Today on Money and Me, we want to find out about the gap between earning well and building wealth. How do you turn a good income into lasting financial security? With us is Grace Tay, Associate Director at Finexis Advisory. Grace, good morning to you. Welcome to the show once again.
3: Good morning, Lance. Good to be here.
2: Great stuff. What separates a high earner from someone with high net worth? And where do Henry's, high earners, not rich yet, fit in?
3: Yeah, so that's an interesting demographic, right? And I think people are increasingly aware of this demographic. And maybe just to explain a little bit about what Henry's mean, high earners, not rich yet. Typically, they refer to households with an income of at least 15,000, so 15 to 30,000. And these are households that tend to fall outside of government safety nets. So what happens is that they do have a high fixed cost of living and are oftentimes under a lot of financial stress, right? They are supporting elderly parents, younger children, and as well as their own financial goals. So your question about what separates high earners from high net worth, I think the difference is between income and wealth. A high income does not mean high wealth, right? Because oftentimes the lifestyle can still be very dependent on the next salary coming in. So like you mentioned, mortgage, cars, supporting parents, children, travel, this can all seem like very reasonable expenses in and of themselves. But if you take together, they do accumulate, right? And all of it may be dependent on the next month's salary to continue supporting them. But once that salary stops, the question

0: is there sufficient wealth to continue supporting these expenses?
1: Have you got an example to give us, maybe? Because you don't have to name names. I'm just keen to find out if someone's got a household income of 15,000 to 30,000, you'd think that they're doing fairly okay.
0: Yeah, it's pretty hard to imagine that someone who's earning 30,000, let's say, is yes. struggling, right? So I do have maybe two examples of these two individuals. They are similar in age, in mm-hmm. their late 20s, and I've had the opportunity to work with both of them. So one of them earns more than 200,000 a year. But interestingly, he has essentially no savings.
1: Mm.
0: Yeah, so whatever comes in is out by the end of the month.
1: How? Right? What?
0: So there's your country club memberships, oh. your gym memberships. He is always treating his friends to meals. And basically, it's quite an expensive lifestyle that he's living. So that is one individual, right?
1: Okay.
0: And then I have another individual who earns not more than 5,000 a month, also in her late 20s. But by the time we started working together in her late 20s, she's already saved more than 100,000. Right, so
1: and she's earning about 5K a month.
0: Not more than 5K.
1: Not more than 5K a month.
0: Yeah.
1: Wow.
0: Yeah.
1: So how important is it then to get individuals who earn money as soon as the pay gets into their bank account to say this money goes into savings? Is that tough for people to do? Obviously, the first example you gave, if you're treating your friends constantly, if you've got membership to a country club, that's all something you need to cancel out or cut down in a big way.
0: So I think before perhaps we think about cutting expenses, I think the first step is really to have clarity, to understand what kind of options you want your money to create for you and the job that every dollar has to do. So you're right that it's usually wise to start with how much do you want to allocate apart from just spending it today, right?
1: Yeah.
0: But I think the three questions that we should ask ourselves is firstly, what is needed for my family today? How much do I need today? The second question is, how much do I want to built for tomorrow? Yeah. And then the third question is, how much do I consciously spend because it brings me enjoyment today? Yeah, because wealth planning, I think, is not just about constantly denying ourselves, right? If we worked hard, the money should give us a better life. I think the question is really which dollar should be for enjoyment today and which dollar should be for building that security, that resilience, that those options in the future.
1: So tell us about this individual that you spoke about that didn't have any savings. Was there a nice end to the story? Were you able to put this individual on the right track and now he or she is saving well?
0: Yes. So we did put together a strategy for him to really understand what he wanted to, what kind of wealth he wanted to build for the future, and to set aside that allocation for building that intentionally, right? So when his salary comes in, a portion of it immediately goes out and is invested in a portfolio that is aligned with his needs. I mean, we can talk about how investment should be allocated properly, because perhaps if I may just share another story as well.
1: Yes, of course. People like stories. People really do, because it's personal and it's real. And some of them can relate to these stories very well.
0: Yeah, I think it's easier to learn from real life examples.
1: Correct.
0: Yeah. So I had one client as well who earns close to 500,000 a year. But she, in terms of savings, it was barely 30,000 in liquid savings. But this was not someone who didn't save, right? In fact, she did. And she had multiple investment plans, savings plans that she had accumulated over the years, right? So this was not someone who didn't save. The challenge was that because this were all taken up in a piecemeal fashion over the many years with different people, she lost sight about how each of them were meant to serve her, and as well as what was the overall portfolio strategy, how were they aligned to her current cash flow needs, and what is the actual risk of that portfolio. So in terms of investing, yes, the first step is to ensure that you are intentionally building wealth, but the second and equally important step is to ensure that the investments are aligned with your cash flow needs, right? Because our needs could be short term, it could be medium term, it could be long term, right? And for her, because this were all picked up over the years, what happened was that her current cash flow needs, she was looking to actually move to a new home, upgrade her home,
1: right?
0: But she didn't have that liquidity,
1: right?
0: Yeah, so that was problematic.
1: You know, when it comes to building wealth, a lot of people look at property too. they may want to get into an area which they say, oh, in 5 years MOP or 10 years MOP, I'll be able to sell it, and then I'll be able to look at the next big thing. So a lot of growing that wealth comes from property. Is that a good thing or is it a bad thing? Because some people look at public housing, some people look at private condominiums, some people look at landed property. If you've got only so much of household income, how should they manage it and build wealth at the same time when it comes to property?
0: That's a perennial question.
1: It is,
0: right?
1: Isn't it? Yeah.
0: Is property a good investment?
1: Yes.
0: And I would say it's not a black and white answer. I think all assets that generate wealth or income producing assets are a good investment, right? It's the question is whether it's appropriate for your circumstances. And I think in the context of Henry's, we were talking about households earning between 15,000 to 30,000. And in context of Singapore, right, where property has traditionally been a highly sought after popular asset. For these households, what I see is that sometimes they tend to over leverage with that mindset that the property is a good investment. If you take perhaps a household earning 30,000, TDSR being at 55%, the maximum loan that they can take is 16,500 a month, right? So with a 30,000 income, technically this is just half, right? The 10,000 is still pretty comfortable for a family of maybe three or four. Yeah, but what happens if one of that income is lost?
1: Yeah.
0: Right, what happened if retrenchment hits?
1: It's real. It's very real.
0: Yeah. If you have 30,000, that's 15,000. That's bad. That's not even enough to cover the mortgage, right? Much less your bills and all of that. So I think property is a good investment, but proper sizing of an asset within a portfolio is also important.
1: Yeah. So what would you recommend for people if they've got maybe 30,000? Should they just make sure they live within their means when it comes to maybe buying a property and then slowly increase the pain level instead of going and thinking, oh, look, if I get a landed, if I get a private condo, it's going to mean my returns are going to be a lot faster and I'll be out of that debt trap a lot quicker than I can imagine. What would you say there?
0: I would say for every investment, you would need to look at your expected return. So while, yes, property, maybe landed has over the long term, you do, prices do appreciate, right? Especially for freehold land because land is scarce in Singapore.
1: Yes.
0: Yeah, but equally possible, I think, is to get a meaningful return on HDB, especially BTO, right? Yeah, BTO is at a subsidized rate. It's almost a guarantee that you'll make a profit on it. Yeah. So I think there isn't one property that is the best investment. End of the day, it's really about investing in something, buying something within our means, right? And not just within our means today, but ensuring that if anything unexpected happens, it can still be manageable. Like we talked about the retrenchment example, right? Yeah. So one of the things that's important as part of financial management is ensuring that our safeguards are in place, right? If it's a mortgage, it's ensuring that your risk management evolves along with your liabilities, right? So what happens is we tend to add things to our portfolio over time, add a mortgage, add commitments, but we forgot to think about whether our buffers, our emergency buffers, have kept up.
1: Right.
0: So for example, are our emergency funds still only equivalent to replacing expenses without that mortgage, right? Or is our insurance, if let's say an illness were to strike and we needed insurance, does the coverage include your liability payments? Yeah, so risk management is part of that.
1: In terms of emergency funds as well, for the average family, how much should they always save and keep aside just to make sure that in case something happens, they've got some money to tide things over so they don't have to worry or be in serious debt or borrow money or get a loan, that sort of thing. How can they actually manage that?
0: That's a good question. And I think the starting point, the general rule of thumb is 3 to 6 months of expenses.
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3: All right, heavy traffic is building up across the island. I'm seeing heavy traffic on CTE towards SLE between Jalan Bahagia and Merchant Road. Also heavy traffic on ECP towards Changi at Rochor Road exit. And finally, heavy traffic on CTE towards AYE at PIE Changi exit.
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3: If you've just joined me, we just wrapped up what's trending earlier this hour, and we started with a question that I think is going to become a lot more complicated as technology gets smarter. How much privacy do we actually expect when we're out in public? Let me know. WhatsApp us 8855-0893. How much privacy do you expect when you're out in public? Because we've all had that moment. You're walking around, sitting at a cafe, waiting for the MRT, and suddenly you notice someone with their phone pointed in your direction. And then you start wondering, wait, am I in that video? So do you ignore it, move out of frame, turn around, or actually go up and ask them if they're filming you? And then we took that one step further, because what happens when the camera isn't obvious? We talked about AI and smart glasses. Glasses that can look completely normal, but could have cameras, microphones, and AI built into them. And that's where things get interesting, because if someone is wearing them, how would you even know you're being recorded? Well, that's actually a concern the Norwegian government is looking at, with plans for temporary restrictions on AI glasses in certain public places, particularly where people might reasonably expect more privacy. So we asked you, should Singapore consider something similar? Or is being filmed in public, especially if you're just somewhere in the background, something we simply have to accept? Thank you for all of your messages so far, but keep your thoughts coming in. WhatsApp us 8855-0893 and join in on the conversation. That was what's trending. And coming up at 5 p.m., we're going somewhere completely different. Underwater. We're talking about a group of young Singaporeans who've turned an interest in fishing and marine life into something much bigger, documenting the incredible variety of species in Singapore's waters and getting involved in marine conservation. So what is drawing Gen Zs towards the ocean? And could young Singaporeans be finding their own way to become the next generation of conservationists? That's the agenda at 5 p.m. right here on Your Way Home, so don't go anywhere.

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1: These are your news headlines. I'm Shahzad Haque. Proposed amendments to the Active Mobility Act will see online sellers of power-assisted bicycles, scooters and mobility scooters subject to the same rules as physical retailers. They'll be prohibited from selling or advertising non-compliant devices and must display notices informing buyers of device and usage rules. Speaking in Parliament, Minister of State for Transport, Baeyam King, said proposed amendments include new battery safety rules requiring all sellers to display battery specifications and making it an offence to advertise or sell incompatible batteries. It will also be an offence to fit or use an incompatible battery in a mobility device. About 1 in 10 special education teachers resigned over the past 5 years, with the top reasons being a desire to change jobs, personal reasons and family commitments. In response to a parliamentary question about teacher retention in this segment, Education Minister Desmond Lee said the workforce still grew 18% between 2021 and 2025 to 1,900 despite the attrition. He said MOE is working with social service agencies, which run these special education schools, to improve retention. Measures include improving working conditions, pay, recruitment and professional development. 6 more luxury apartments linked to Singapore's $3 billion money laundering case will go under the hammer this month. 5 units at Novelle 18 in Ardmore Park and a 4-bedroom apartment at New Futura in Leonie Hill Road will be auctioned on October 28th. 26 properties were put up for auction last month, with 4 sold for $16.28 million collectively. In total, more than 80 properties forfeited in connection with the case are being progressively sold through auctions and other sales processes until mid-next year. A Singaporean was among 3 women who suffered breathing difficulties from smoke inhalation after a car fire at Johor Bahru City Square yesterday afternoon. The blaze started from an SUV in the basement car park before spreading to nearby vehicles. 8 cars were destroyed and 2 others damaged. The cause of the fire is still under investigation. Ministers meeting ahead of next month's COP31 summit are calling on countries to strengthen their climate commitments. At talks in Fiji and Tuvalu, they warned that every fraction of a degree of additional warming will worsen extreme weather and increase the risks for vulnerable Pacific nations. Pointing to Tuvalu as an example, they cited the 15-centimetre rise of its sea levels over the past 3 decades, around twice the global average. They say the rise highlights the need to make deep and rapid emissions cuts to keep global warming below 1.5 degrees Celsius.
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0: Weather.
2: The Met Service says it'll be partly cloudy for the rest of the day with temperatures ranging between 34 degrees Celsius and 25 degrees Celsius.
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0: Traffic.
2: There's heavy congestion on CTE towards SLE between Ang Mo Kio Avenue 3 and Bridal Road. I'm also seeing heavy traffic on BKE towards Woodlands at SLE exit. If you're on the roads right now, do drive safely.
0: If you see anything on the roads that we might have missed, send us a WhatsApp message at 8855-0893. But only when you're safely parked.
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2: Hopefully you're settling into the evening now. Maybe you're finally out of the office, making your way home, or just finding a little space to breathe after a long day. Welcome in. You're listening to Your Way Home. I'm Hung Bin Jung. And now let's shift gears, because we've just been talking about cameras, smart glasses, and how much privacy we really have in public. But for the agenda, we're looking at something a little more unexpected. When you think about Gen Z, what comes to mind? TikTok, gaming, the latest food trend? Well, how about fishing at Bedok Jetty? Because a group of young Singaporeans are taking their interest in marine life much further, spending time in our waters, documenting the hundreds of fish species around Singapore, and getting involved in marine conservation. So why are young people becoming so fascinated by what's happening beneath the surface? And could this be a different way for the next generation to get involved in protecting our environment? Well, that's what we're getting into on the agenda. And I want to hear from you as well. What's a hobby or interest you picked up that ended up becoming much more meaningful than you expected? WhatsApp me at 88550893 and let's get into it.
5: 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Heard, shared, understood. 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

0: 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If you're on the roads right now, traffic is building up on PIE towards Tuas between CTE SLE and Paya Lebar Road. Do remember to drive safely.
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2: Welcome to The Agenda. I'm Hong Bin Jung. What do you picture when you think about Gen Z? Maybe TikTok, gaming, or the latest food trend. But for some young Singaporeans, their interests start taking them somewhere a little more unexpected. Underwater. From fishing at Bedok Jetty to documenting hundreds of fish species found in Singapore's waters, a group of university students is turning their hobby into something much bigger, learning about and contributing to marine conservation. So what is it about marine life that's capturing the attention of young Singaporeans? And could this generation be changing the way we think about getting involved in conservation? Well, joining us here today is Andrea Chong, who is the founder of Ichthyological Society of Singapore. Hi, Andrea. Welcome to the show.
3: Hello.
2: Thank you so much for joining us. Well, Andrea, you're a university student and fishing is, you know, something you've been interested in since secondary school. But I mean, at some point, this became much more than just going fishing with your friends. How did a hobby turn into building a society around fish and marine life?
3: Okay, I think for the record, right, I would just say we are currently not like a registered society. Yeah, but we are kind of more like an informal ground-up group. Right? So how did this fishing hobby turn into like this side group? It was basically, I think the catalyst was the release of the Long Island Environment Assessment Report, the EIA basically. And we realized that there was like quite a poor representation of fish within the report itself. So like there was basically like none of the usual stuff that we know that occurs around the area, which is actually pretty rich for a place that is like reclaimed. So, and yeah, I think we just realized that we couldn't sit by like what we originally thought we would, because I think initially we kind of just were expecting that, oh yeah, so I mean, this development's going to go ahead. So we kind of just expect that the proper assessments will be done. But I mean, once we looked at the report, we're like, oh, okay, the stuff we thought should be there wasn't there. And yeah, I think, and I mean, yeah, that was the catalyst for the whole formation of the society. So we decided to form this society, right, to, I guess, so-called contest the EIAs, right, the impact assessment of the Long Island Plan. And yeah, but actually this, I would say that this idea wasn't very new, because this idea of this quote-unquote society was casually floated around among some of us previously. And we kind of already understood the benefits of having like a so-called group, right, as a collective voice, as a consolidated point of contact if anyone wants to ask about like fish in Singapore in general. So I think after that, we kind of just set up the group with the help of like more experienced friends from the Herpetological Society of Singapore. So which I think they're concerned with like snakes and frogs.
2: Okay, very interesting how you've got started there. But I'm interested as well, because when we talk about fishing or learning about fishes, you don't really associate younger people to be interested in that kind of, you know, area. So what drove your interest, and why do young people, you think, are interested more in the fishes and the fish species that Singapore's waters have?
3: I think in Singapore, we actually do have quite a bit of, we have a very rich biodiversity, like fish biodiversity for like such a small land mass. Because like, I mean, I fish overseas myself, and I think the more places I go to, I think I'm quite amazed by, like, I mean, so Singapore, right, there's so much like anthropogenic factors, like things like land reclamation over the years, and like our water turbidities and stuff, right? And we're like, I think people think of it as like Singapore is like, oh, we're so urban, there isn't like any much of like a nature space. But I mean, I think fish really tells us, right, that yeah, I think nature does persist, right, even along our relatively disturbed shores. And I think it's also, I think I would say that fish is quite an accessible way to like get in touch with nature. Like, you can literally just go to like, let's just say like the jetty, like Bedok Jetty, for instance, and just maybe just drop a line down and pull it up. Or even like if just let's just say you go for like an intertidal sessions at night, And you can foam the beach at low tide. Just look at, within those puddles left over at low tide, you can see that, oh yeah, there's actually really tiny fish that is in like those puddles. So it's, I think, I guess it's part of it is the accessibility factor, you know.
2: And I believe we're now hearing more about, young people being more conscious of environmental issues and conservation. But, caring about the environment and actually getting involved in it are two very different things. So do you think Gen Z is genuinely more interested in conservation, or are young people simply finding new ways to engage with it?
3: I don't think Gen Z is necessarily more interested in conservation. Like, I think there are many prior generations in Singapore that have already had that like interest in nature, like so to speak. But I think I would say that at least in the right now, because Gen Z, they are like pretty like, I guess the impression of Gen Z is they're quite tech savvy. So I think getting into conservation is like in some ways more accessible now because there's more info that's easily available on the internet, and you can, I mean, it's easier for you to connect with like-minded peers. And I mean, I guess like if that's how you organize yourself, it's like social groups, you know, as a friend group, maybe like how I started out. And after that, you can maybe like, I guess, form like a support nature group, you know. Like I think in my case, the me and the other co-founders, we actually like I knew one of them, Jiayuan, like since secondary school. But like a lot the rest of us, we just met over Instagram. Because we like, I mean, like you know how the algorithm works. It kind of just like shares you like, oh, the mutual interests, that kind of thing. And after that, you just kind of just get together, get to know each other, and like, yeah, you find that you guys have a lot of stuff in common.
2: Well, do you think Gen Z are also kind of changing what it means to contribute to conservation, where you don't necessarily need to be a researcher or a scientist to play a role?
3: I think okay, just for the record, I think it's quite important to note that like scientific knowledge still plays a key role in this kind of like citizen science initiatives, because like I mean the overall picture is just that the information is just more accessible and that kind of thing. I think Gen Z is a quite a I would say it's a they are a prime generation to like really leverage on this like, digital accessibility to really get to know more about like not just the fish or like marine stuff, but like just nature in general, whether locally or overseas, right? And follow those kind of like environmental events, because we have like I think we are more like much more tech savvy than previous generations. But like I mean, that's not to say that the other generations are not increasingly getting more tech savvy.
2: Okay, so how important is it for young people to feel that their own observations and experiences can actually contribute to conservation efforts?
3: I think okay, this is quite an interesting question because I mean I'm sure you know about the whole like big hoo-ha about like things like the Maju Forest and like the Western Island development. So I think a lot of people that actually kind of like spoke up against the these kind of like the nature of these developments were actually like on the younger side. And I think in general I just feel that young people, yeah, they need to feel that their observations and experiences actually like matter. They actually contribute something to like just the preservation of like nature spaces general. Because I think there's a lot of uncertainty in the world now. Like I mean, you look at the job market in general. You look at the just things like climate change and what. I think yeah, I think young people just need to feel a little bit of hope and feel like they can chart their future, like chart their futures ahead. You know, like people need to know that they have a say in their future. Like that their voices are being heard. So like, I think even it's more important like for even stuff for stuff like nature, you know, that's not directly concerned with material well-being. But yeah, people do need to feel like they have just a they have a stake in their like homes, I guess, and to be able to hold on to something, even if it's not like the something material, something like monetary, you know.
2: Definitely. And I believe your society has now grown to more than 80 members, bringing together people who share an interest in fish and marine life. Are these members young people from different walks of lives?
3: I think okay, I think right now we have about like 150 members, so it's
2: Oh.
3: been steadily growing quite a bit. And yeah, I think mainly it's just like a Telegram channel where people get like info. Although we have recently opened like a so-called chat group for people who want to have more like discussions about fish and stuff. But no, yeah, it's not necessarily young people. We have people from different walks of life. So we have just people who are just or they thought fish was cool, so they joined. Then we have some people, and a lot of them are also like divers. A lot of them are anglers as well. So people who really like just naturally come into contact with fish. But we also have many, we have the support, and we are really grateful for that. Like we have the support from people from the academic community, such as marine scientists who are, I think we're really grateful that they support such citizen science efforts, right? And we also, yeah, we're happy to help.
2: Amazing. And what is something the society is working on right now, or what would you like to work on next?
3: Okay, I think we reached, okay, there's this we had this app, the SG Fish app that was like just recently launched on the Apple like App Store. So like, I mean, sorry, we don't have the Android version yet, but we're like in the middle of testing it now. But yeah, so this SG Fish app is a recently launched app that allows users to identify like fishes. Just, I mean, it's like it works offline. You can take a picture of the fish, upload it, and like it just helps you ID the fish using like a computer vision model. Yeah, so I think that like it's kind of like tuned right to our local species, and it's really just dedicated for, I mean, you can definitely log stuff from overseas, but yeah, it's like it's really more focused on like the fish biodiversity in Singapore. And I think right now this is tar like I think we have a broad target audience for this, so it's really just to get the public to really just try out and really just to get to know like hands like have some hands-on experiences of like identifying fish. And they might, I mean, you can try on things like market fish or like even the fish that, or like the fish you catch when you're fishing kind of thing. And okay, and I think another thing that we've been working on that is okay, it's not that soon, but it time flies, is that we have this Bedok Jetty event that is happening on the 6th December. So this is like an outreach event where we are right now we're in the midst of planning it, but the general idea is that we just want to tell people more about the fish, right? That occurs at Bedok Jetty. Especially since the areas like I mean the prep works for Long Island are gonna start in like late this year. So I think we're trying, and that's around the time that we have this event. So it's like, yeah, it is like a little bit of like a celebration of the kind of rich biodiversity that can be found there, despite the fact that yes, it is still currently a reclaimed shore. But yeah, it's like a celebration of the resilience of nature, and I think it's stuff. It's some. I mean, the biodiversity is something that we want people to get to know about, lah. You know, even if it's just some area that they pass by usually, but we're telling them that no, there's actually fish in the water that you don't see, but they're right there. So yeah, that the event's happening on 6th December. So just stay tuned on our socials, I guess.
2: Amazing. And one more final question before I let you go off here. If you could change one thing about how Gen Z sees Singapore's marine environment, what would you want them to understand?
3: Oh, I think this is a very interesting question, you know, like this, I think this is, I must say that even as some like someone who's like who co-founded this like fish society, and I mean we do interact with a lot of young people, it's not a question that I've actually thought about too often actually. But I think I would just like to say that I think Gen Z as a whole, we I think looking at the things like the state of the world and everything, things like climate change, and like I mean when I guess for the generation that's gonna be dealing with this kind of changes, right? So I think there's a lot of, I think there can be a lot of cynicism just like going around and stuff. It's like, oh, there's no hope. Like, why are we like fighting for something that is like, I'm just one person. How am I gonna make any change in the world? How am I gonna make a difference? And how am I gonna actually influence any kind of outcomes? I think it's very easy to fall into that, like, trap of being cynical. But I mean it's okay, I think it's understandable. But I think I would just like to s like if I could change one thing, I would just not really change in fact, I would just like to tell like just Gen Z in general that I think this kind of places, like whether it's your nature spaces or just places that you can just like I guess chill for the sake of chilling, it's kind of so-called third spaces that I think they don't bring any kind of like finite monetary value, but they are intrinsically valuable. I think that these spaces, they're still worth fighting for, even amidst all the uncertainty about the world. And I think it's really just, it's up to you to like how you want to respond to the uncertainty. Are you just gonna sit there and I can let it pass and stuff, or are you gonna make a stand, right, and preserve what you can and stand up for what you've like what you believe in?
2: Definitely. Well, thank you so much for joining us today. It was a lovely conversation with you.
3: Thank you. Thank you for having me.
2: Thank you. That was Angie Cheng, who is the founder of Ichthyological Society of Singapore. And that's all on the agenda with me, Hung Bin Jung, on your way home.
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2: These are your news headlines. I'm Shahzad Haque. Proposed amendments to the Active Mobility Act will see online sellers of power-assisted bicycles, scooters and mobility scooters subject to the same rules as physical retailers. They'll be prohibited from selling or advertising non-compliant devices and must display notices informing buyers of device and usage rules. Speaking in Parliament, Minister of State for Transport, Baeyam King, said proposed amendments include new battery safety rules requiring all sellers to display battery specifications and making it an offence to advertise or sell incompatible batteries. It will also be an offence to fit or use an incompatible battery in a mobility device. About 1 in 10 special education teachers resigned over the past 5 years, with the top reasons being a desire to change jobs, personal reasons and family commitments. In response to a parliamentary question about teacher retention in this segment, Education Minister Desmond Lee said the workforce still grew 18% between 2021 and 2025 to 1,900 despite the attrition. He said MOE is working with social service agencies, which run these special education schools, to improve retention. Measures include improving working conditions, pay, recruitment and professional development. 6 more luxury apartments linked to Singapore's $3 billion money laundering case will go under the hammer this month. 5 units at Novelle 18 in Ardmore Park and a 4-bedroom apartment at New Futura in Leonie Hill Road will be auctioned on October 28th. 26 properties were put up for auction last month, with 4 sold for $16.28 million collectively. In total, more than 80 properties forfeited in connection with the case are being progressively sold through auctions and other sales processes until mid-next year. A Singaporean was among 3 women who suffered breathing difficulties from smoke inhalation after a car fire at Johor Bahru City Square yesterday afternoon. The blaze started from an SUV in the basement car park before spreading to nearby vehicles. 8 cars were destroyed and 2 others damaged. The cause of the fire is still under investigation. Ministers meeting ahead of next month's COP31 summit are calling on countries to strengthen their climate commitments. At talks in Fiji and Tuvalu, they warned that every fraction of a degree of additional warming will worsen extreme weather and increase the risks for vulnerable Pacific nations. Pointing to Tuvalu as an example, they cited the 15-centimetre rise of its sea levels over the past 3 decades, around twice the global average. They say the rise highlights the need to make deep and rapid emissions cuts to keep global warming below 1.5 degrees Celsius.
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3: It's Wednesday, the 7th of October.
1: Traffic.
3: Taking a look on the roads for you, there's a vehicle breakdown on SLE towards BKE after Woodlands Avenue 2. Traffic is also building up on PIE towards Changi between Bedok Reservoir Road and KPE. If you're on the roads right now, do drive safely.
1: If you see anything on the roads that we might have missed, send us a WhatsApp message at 8855-0893. But only when you're safely parked. 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
4: Good evening. This is your business report. I am Sean Cheong. Let's take a look at COE premiums. They have closed mostly lower in the last bidding exercise today. For Category A cars, premiums closed at $130,001, which is down by slightly more than 1.4% from $131,890 in the last session. Premiums for the larger and more powerful cars in Category B fell by more than 2.1% to $130,100 from $133,000. COEs for commercial vehicles, which includes goods vehicles and buses. COEs for commercial vehicles, which include goods vehicles and buses, fell by more than 0.25% to $91,889, lower from $92,144 in the previous bidding exercise. While motorcycle premiums closed at $11,012, down 9.75% from $12,201 in the last exercise. There will be more flight options between Singapore and 8 Indian cities, and that's because travelers will soon have more flight options between Singapore and 8 Indian cities as SIA and Air India kicked off their first set of initiatives under its new strategic partnership. In a joint statement released today, both airlines said travelers will be able to book eligible flights between India and Singapore operated by either airline on a standalone basis through the other carrier's website, mobile app, and appointed travel agencies from October the 15th. Currently, an eligible Air India-operated codeshare flight to book through SIA must include an SIA-operated flight and vice versa. The airline said that the new initiative will offer customers a wider range of itinerary and flight options through their respective booking channels. It will cover 126 weekly flights between Singapore and the 8 Indian cities. The changes are part of a commercial cooperation framework agreement inked by both airlines earlier this year in January. SIA acquired 25.1% stake in Air India in November 2024, and currently both airlines co-share on 77 destinations across 27 countries and territories, which was derived from a co-share partnership signed in October 2024. In the statement today, Air India and SIA also announced new initiatives for its Maharaja Club and KrisFlyer members from the second quarter of next year. Members will be able to enjoy reciprocal benefits on eligible routes in addition to their existing Star Alliance privileges. And staying in Singapore, F&B businesses will need to find new ways to operate given that the country's fast-aging population will continue to limit the availability of manpower. This is according to Senior Minister of State for Trade and Industry, Low Yen Ling, who made these comments in Parliament in a response to an adjournment motion by Workers' Party MP James Lim, who had proposed greater support and initiatives for F&B businesses amidst rising rental costs and manpower shortages. Senior Minister Low Yen Ling told the House that some businesses have been able to adapt and grow by redesigning jobs and leveraging technology to increase productivity and reduce their reliance on manpower. She added that Singapore restaurants are contending with persistent inflation and rising costs, intense competition, changing post-pandemic dining habits, and the urgency to adapt to technology and automation. And that's your business report for this hour. I am Sean Cheong. 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

0: catch up on the day's biggest stories and what they mean for you on Your Way Home with Hung Bin Jong. 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
1: You're on your way home with me, Hung Bin Jong. Now, Singapore Airlines and Scoot have extended cancellations of flights to the Middle East until December as the geopolitical situation remains volatile. For Singapore, the concerns go beyond disrupted travel. As a global aviation and business hub, how exposed are we when conflict escalates elsewhere? Could high intentions increase the risk of terrorism or other security threats here? How safe is our crowded airspace? And should additional precautions be taken around major events such as F1. Well, earlier on Let's Talk Singapore, the team spoke to Angela Mancini, Vice President of Head of Advisory for Global Risk Insights at Dow Jones, and Saravana Sagumaran, Data Strategist and the co-founder and Managing Director of Moro Intelligence, to find out more. Let's have a listen to the highlights of that conversation.
0: Best of Let's Talk Singapore. 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
2: Good morning and welcome to Singapore Unfiltered with me, Neil Humphreys, and Audrey Seek. It's Monday morning, Audrey.
3: Yes.
2: So I thought let's kick off with a really cheery question. Is Singapore at risk of a terror attack? Should Singaporeans be concerned? And are we doing enough to prepare for that security risk? If you followed the news in recent days, you'll know why we had to cover this sensitive topic for two reasons. The first was the Fly Dubai attack that appears to be an attempted terrorist attack. And the second reason, much closer to home, Singapore Airlines has cancelled flights to and from Dubai until December the 1st. And Scoot also announced flight cancellations to and from Jeddah until December the 2nd. So is the threat serious? But how serious?
3: Yes, a conflict thousands of km away can sometimes feel very distant from Singapore, but this isn't just a travel story. Singapore is a major aviation and business hub. We're an open economy. We're heavily connected to global trade, and we're also a country that hosts major international events. We have F1 to look forward to this week, which brings huge crowds and visitors from all around the world. So at the same time, Singapore's authorities have warned that the conflict has elevated the global security threat landscape, including for us here in Singapore. The latest terrorism threat assessment says the threat remains high, although there is currently no specific or credible intelligence of an imminent terrorist attack here. But the question we're asking this morning is, could a conflict in the Middle East put Singapore at greater risk, whether economically, commercially, and from a security perspective? And how much should ordinary Singaporeans actually be concerned about this?
2: Now, Audrey and I could talk about this for the next half an hour, I'm sure we'd do a fabulous job with it. But I thought we'd bring in two proper heavyweights when it comes to geopolitics and security. We've got Angela Mancini, the new Vice President and Head of Advisory for Global Risk Insights at Dow Jones, who's kindly popped in ahead of the Dow Jones Risk Journal Summit this week. And we've got our old friend of the show, Saravanan Sugamaran, the data strategist and co-founder and managing director of Moro Intelligence. Thank you guys for joining us this morning.
4: Great to be here. Thanks for having us.
2: All right, Angela, let's kick off with you. Last week, we saw SIA announced it's extending its Singapore-Dubai flight cancellations, and Scoot is doing the same for Jeddah. What do these situations and suspensions mean for us and the aviation industry in Singapore? What risk do we actually face?
4: Yeah, well, there's a couple things going on. First of all, as you just said, the Singapore Airlines have extended the flight cancellations into suspensions into the Middle East. But that's, of course, not due to the terror incident at all. That's due to the ongoing issues in the Middle East. So definitely you don't want to conflate the two, although they are related. I think, you know, if the broader point is, what are the risks that we might have an aviation incident related to Singapore? Certainly it's on the radar. I think that this incident here is quite notable because it adds an additional component part, which is pilot risk, insider risk. And that's one, you know, everything that we've done in terms of hardening

0: most things we've done since in terms of aviation security hardening since 9/11 have been focused on external threats. We have had history. There's been a handful of cases in the last, let's say, 25, 30 years of pilot risk. But I think this will open a whole new a window into increased security and hardening as it relates to that insider pilot risk. But in sum, if you're saying, you know, is there an increased risk to Singaporeans here as it relates to flight terrorism incidents, I think not any more than anywhere else. And certainly we can get into it. The security measures that the Singaporean government and the aviation industry have put in are very strong. So our own Dragonfly intelligence, which is part of the Dow Jones Network, our own terrorism risk level for Singapore remains low because the intent and importantly the capability of terrorists to mount a large-scale attack in Singapore, in our view, is minimal.
1: Yeah. Thanks for clarifying that we need to separate the two, just regular Middle East conflict and this incident that happened on the Dubai flight. But as you know, Singaporeans, we love to travel. You know, we plan holidays, we travel a lot for work, or simply, you know, if we're just watching what's happening, what are the key developments you would be watching to determine whether the situation is getting better or potentially getting worse? Because it does feel like a long ways away. How can it directly affect us? Maybe we'll go with Saravanan first.
2: I mean, that's a really interesting question. I was hoping to see what Angela had to say about this, actually. But
1: we'll get to her. Yeah. We'll get to her.
2: I think as a Singaporean, it's slightly concerning, like you said, I think. You know, I think any of the online chatter that has come out from the Fly Dubai incident has been detected, has been slightly concerned. People have been responding and saying, what if this happens to me? This is all around. But I think in general, Singapore Airlines decision, Scoot's decision, is just something that they have done as an organizational kind of tactic or a decision that they've made as a corporate thing. I think that the fear is not any different to what there has been. I think generally from my conversations with people in the aviation industry, Singaporean travel has not definitely been predominantly within the Middle East. I think the Middle East travel is a much more specific, tailored travel, and I don't think that's going to change. Mm. I mean, if you look at the news about Temasek recently opening up offices in Riyadh and the UAE, I think those kind of travel is very different to the kind of leisure travel that we are talking about. So I think the operational level of these destinations also come into play. I don't think there would be that much concern if you're not someone who's already been going to that areas generally.
0: Yeah, and I would just jump in and add, I mean, in looking at the data, the amount of passenger transit through Changi, to your point, Singaporeans love to travel, and people love to travel through Singapore, and they're actually up 3% this year. So there's over 70 million transits that go through Changi. So what's interesting is if you look at the financials of Changi Airport Group and Singapore Airlines, which are published publicly, you see that the revenue is actually up. Of course, the profit's down because costs are up. Why? Because of fuel and other things and inflation. So, you know, financially, they're in a worse position this year because of income profit issues. But transits are up. But I think, you know, if you look at transits into the Middle East, those are down. I mean, the Dubai Airport Group there, their transits are down something like 80% since the kickoff of the conflict there. So what we are seeing, and we just picked up on that earlier, is different kind of transit. So we're seeing those long-haul flights that we used to take from Singapore, from Asia, through the Middle East into Europe. Those are being rerouted to some extent. And Singapore's picked up a lot of new travel where travelers here, especially Singaporeans, are saying, you know, it sounds good, Southeast Asia travel, or maybe wider Asia travel, or travel to Europe through other hubs. What's interesting is the other airports that have really picked up in terms of traffic have also been Seoul and also Heathrow. So Changi's actually number three globally this year in the last 6 months, taking Dubai off the list there. But it's interesting to also see that transit through Seoul. So people are traveling. Of course, inflation's an issue. And, you know, everyone's pocketbook is, you know, being impacted by the fact you still want to travel, although ticket prices are higher. But we are seeing a shift in the kind of travel, but not necessarily a drop in travel overall.
3: Mm. And this is why you're the vice president, because you bring insight like this. I love it.
0: And also, I love to travel. I actually went through Dubai. I was just saying, because we were coming in, I went through Dubai this summer, and the airport is, you know, pretty empty.
3: Yeah, sure.
0: You know, and they're definitely trying to do everything they can to attract people back. And of course, the Gulf and the you know, the wider Middle East airlines are still running. Importantly, so, and again, just to pick up on the earlier point, we are seeing, you know, business travel still continuing. If you're a Singaporean business or an Asian business and you have business interests there already, we hear anecdotally that travel is still happening. You still have business, you know, issues you still need to do. You're seeing more impact on the tourism side.
1: Mm. Yeah.
3: I want to focus on the business impact a little later, but Sarah Vannan, the psychological impact. While we've been talking on air, one of our listeners, Gary, has said, Singapore is a high risk as a major transport hub, and no one would have imagined a threat would come from inside the cockpit of a plane itself. And I have to give a shout out to our listeners. When the Fly Dubai incident, alleged terror attack happened, one of the first things they said to us was, you must talk about the security risks to Singapore. And here we are. Look, Sarah Vannan, domestically, in your professional view, are these security concerns in Singapore valid, or is it the typical Kiasi Wayang response to something that's happening thousands of miles away? What's your take?
2: I think all conversations and all concerns around any kind of security is valid. And I think that should be the status quo, and that should be the way that we discuss these things.
1: Mm.
2: Saying that, there's also risk and there's fear, right? And then there's the crippling between these two, and then what happens to the system and the institutions around these two things. I think when the news like this always breaks out, Singapore being an aviation hub, as Angela's already said, that of course the propensity to not only see what happens to them, but also to Changi, right? Which is essentially an institution for Singapore.
3: Yes.
2: We are very proud of it. Unlike maybe other countries or other people in their airports, there is a definite placation of what Changi significantly means for Singaporeans. So I think that's valid and fair. But I think this raises a much bigger question for Singaporeans, right? Which is the Fly Dubai incident, albeit a tragedy that didn't become as bad of a tragedy, from all the reports that have been put out, was actually a miracle that so many things happened consequentially that led to the plane being landed. Now, a miracle by definition would therefore mean that it cannot replicate itself, right? So it could have gone south very, very quickly. So that means for Singaporeans and Singapore to understand that critical the critical nature of that is that this could happen. And the point is not whether it can happen or it cannot happen, it's how we should be responding to these things. Mm. And I guess that comes from that concern being a valid starting point. But it also means there are a lot of things that we need to do. I think Prime Minister Lawrence Wong, he mentioned it in his speech during the 10th anniversary of SG Secure. And I think we can go into that. But I think there are a lot of aspects of that that really puts the public front and center of that strategy. And I think that's something that we need to discuss much more closely on.
1: Yeah. Well, we're getting a lot of comments. Poland, Gary, we see it. Kelton coming in to say, I think one of Singapore's biggest risks is actually complacency. We have been safe for so long that many of us assume the authorities will deal with a threat before it ever reaches us. But if something does happen, those first few minutes are going to depend on ordinary people, whether we know what to do, how to help someone who's injured, and when something suspicious is serious enough to report. I think that's a great point from Kelton.
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5: I'm seeing heavy traffic on PIE towards Tuas between Adam Road and Thompson Road. Traffic is also building up in City Tunnel towards AYE at Havelock Road exit. If you're on the roads right now, do drive safely.
4: If you see anything on the roads that we might have missed, send us a WhatsApp message at 8855-0893, but only when you're safely parked.
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5: If you've just joined me, we just wrapped up the agenda earlier this hour and we took a look at a side of Gen Z you might not immediately expect. Because when you think about young Singaporeans, you might think TikTok, gaming, or whatever food trend is taking over your feed this week. But for some young people, their interest is taking them underwater. We looked at a group of university students who started out with an interest in fishing and marine life, from spending time at places like Bedok Jetty to documenting the incredible variety of fish species found in Singapore's waters.
6: and that hobby has grown into something much bigger, learning about our marine environment and contributing to conservation. So we asked why marine life is capturing the attention of young Singaporeans and whether this generation might be finding new and more personal ways to get involved in conservation. That was The Agenda. If you missed that conversation, you can always catch up on our replays on our website or search Your Way Home with Hong Bin-jung on Spotify. And coming up at 6 p.m., we're turning to the big story, and this one raises some serious questions about public service, sensitive information, and trust. 8 public service officers have now been referred to the police following a government review of property purchases by civil servants who may have had access to information about future MRT stations. The review also looked at 191 officers who bought properties between 2007 and 2014. So what exactly triggered those 8 referrals? And what does this tell us about the safeguards around sensitive government information? Well, that's the big story at 6 p.m. right here on Your Way Home.

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1: These are your news headlines. I'm Shahzad Haq. Around 15% of students admitted to 12 popular primary schools through Phase 2C live in public housing. The phase is for children without prior connections to a school. Education Minister Desmond Lee told Parliament the very low figure is one reason for changes to the Primary 1 registration system from next year. To encourage greater social mixing, most primary schools will reserve 60 places for Phase 2C, up from 40. At 12 schools in neighbourhoods with significantly lower proportion of public housing, half of the 60 places will go to children living within 2 kilometres and half to those living further away. Mr. Lee says this will help ensure access to a more diverse mix of applicants. The Singapore Food Agency says the country's egg supply is well diversified, with less than 15% coming from Thailand. This comes as Thailand moves to cut egg exports by up to 50% until December, after heavy flooding killed about 3 million hens in an eastern province. SFA says Singapore imports eggs from more than 10 countries, with local production also supporting supply. But it's monitoring the Thai situation and has reached out to Bangkok for more details on its advisory to Thai egg exporters. A Singaporean pilot has been detained in Laos after more than 500 kilograms of methamphetamine were found on board a private jet. He's among 13 people arrested, which include a Malaysian co-pilot, a Filipino passenger, and 10 Laotian ground staff. Laotian authorities say the aircraft flew into Luang Prabang last Thursday from Malaysia's Subang Airport. 23 bags were later loaded onto the plane, which were found to contain 500 packets of the suspected drugs. The illicit cargo is believed to have been bound for Manila. US military personnel stationed on Japan's Okinawa have been placed under a month-long curfew following the suspected murder and robbery of a local woman by a Marine. They'll also undergo a 48-hour operational pause, during which they're banned from drinking alcohol and leaving their bases. The suspect, a 20-year-old Lance Corporal, has denied killing and robbing the 39-year-old woman in a hotel in Naha. The case is the latest in a series of incidents that have fueled long-standing tensions over the large US military presence on Okinawa. China reportedly plans to nominate a candidate to lead the World Health Organization in a late entry to the race to succeed Director General Tedros Adhanom Ghebreyesus. Citing unnamed sources, Reuters says Beijing plans to nominate Song Li, a senior public health official with 20 years' experience in maternal and child health policy and international cooperation. If chosen, Ms. Song would be the second Chinese national to head the WHO after Margaret Chan. The WHO is expected to publish the full list of candidates next month, with 6 already announced.
0: Those were your news headlines from The Straits Times. 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
0: Weather.
2: The Met Service says it'll be partly cloudy for the rest of the day, with temperatures ranging between 34 degrees Celsius and 25 degrees Celsius.
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0: Traffic.
2: Do take note of a vehicle breakdown on BKE towards PIE after Dairy Farm Road. I'm also seeing heavy traffic on ECP towards Changi at Rochor Road exit. And finally, heavy traffic on SLE towards CTE between Mandai Avenue and Woodlands Avenue 2.
0: If you see anything on the roads that we might have missed, send us a WhatsApp message at 8855-0893. But only when you're safely parked.
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2: Hopefully you're well on your way home by now, and if you're stuck in traffic or somewhere on the MRT, thanks for spending your evening with me. We've had some lighter conversations earlier today, but now we're turning to a story that raises some serious questions about public trust, sensitive information, and the people who have access to it. Eight public service officers have now been referred to the police following a government review of property purchases by civil servants. The review looked at 191 officers who bought properties between 2007 and 2014, amid questions over whether some may have had access to information about future MRT stations before those plans were publicly announced. Now, a referral to the police does not mean wrongdoing has been established. But with eight cases now being investigated, the obvious question is, what exactly stood out about these cases? And what does this review tell us about the safeguards in place to prevent sensitive government information from being used for personal gain? Well, that's what we're getting into on The Big Story in just a bit. Stay with me. You're on your way home with me, Hung Bin Jung.
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0: traffic.
1: Rush hour traffic is building up across the island. I'm seeing heavy traffic on PIE towards Tuas at TPE exit. Also heavy traffic on CTE towards AYE at Brattle Road exit. If you're on the roads right now, do drive safely.
0: 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But only when you're safely parked. When the headlines move fast, we slow them down. 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
2: Welcome to The Big Story. I'm Hung Bin Jung. The use of sensitive government information by public officers came under scrutiny in Parliament yesterday after MPs questioned the government over property purchases linked to future MRT stations. Now, the discussion follows a review of 191 property transactions involving public officers. 8 officers have since been referred to the police for further examination after the government identified circumstances that warranted a closer look. So what do these findings tell us about the transactions that were flagged, and are the safeguards in place enough to prevent the misuse of sensitive information by civil servants? Well, joining us today is Walter Tessera, who's the Associate Professor of Economics at Singapore University of Social Sciences. Hi, Professor. Welcome to the show.
3: Hi, good to be here.
2: Thank you so much for joining us. Well, Professor, what has happened so far? I mean, what prompted the government to begin this review in the first place?
3: Well, about a month ago, there was this NBER working paper. So NBER is the National Bureau of Economic Research. It's basically a nonprofit research organization in the US. So they came out with a working paper that argued that property purchases by Singapore civil servants fit a pattern that looks like they were taking advantage of confidential information on MRT locations before it became public. So in other words, you know, paper suggests that they were buying properties near MRT stations in order to benefit from any potential price increases after the station sites were announced. So of course, when this paper came out, you know, it sparked a lot of questions from the public, also questions from members of parliament about whether the findings were supported or not, what the government is going to do about it. And so what we saw in parliament the other day is basically the government responding to this.
2: Right. But why do you think this has attracted so much attention, both politically and publicly?
3: Well, I think if you believe that the paper's results are credible, in other words, if you believe that there is a pattern, statistically significant pattern of Singapore civil servants who are, you know, involved in MRT decisions and so on, buying properties near those MRT stations, then of course, it raises a lot of questions about whether behavior like this is more systematic, right? Or whether the behavior like this is actually happening despite our best efforts to manage and control it. So it raises questions, of course, about potential, you know, abuse of the responsibility and power and trust that public servants are entrusted with. So quite naturally, you know, because Singaporeans take pride in our society, our government being clean and corruption-free and so on, of course, it raises a lot of questions by the public. And I'm sure, you know, even before the public raised these questions, the government, when they noticed this paper, also had similar questions internally about, you know, how to respond and how to basically investigate and ensure or to check and establish whether the findings were actually true or not.
2: Well, let's move to the latest update from Parliament. We heard yesterday that of the 191 property transactions reviewed, 8 cases have been referred to the police for further examination. Now, when PSD went through these 191 transactions, what would have been the key red flags here?
3: Well, I think, you know, how PSD investigates is really for PSD to comment on. But I want to situate this investigation, I think, in the context of what this paper does or doesn't do, right? So, you know, this research paper does not provide evidence of the type that can be used to say person X or civil servant X or Y is responsible for, you know, using privileged information to buy property. This kind of paper is not capable of doing that. What it does is it establishes a statistical pattern by the use of a comparison method, you know, comparing the civil servants engaging in these behaviors to other people in Singapore who are not civil servants with access to such information. So therefore, the paper does, it establishes a pattern of behavior. So what this means is you cannot use the paper alone to say, oh, all of the transactions which are in the paper or, that the paper identifies are actually suspicious. You can't really say that. What you have to do is you actually have to go in and look at the circumstances of each case, each public servant, each property transaction, and, really establish, is it plausible that this particular public servant, did they in fact have access to this kind of confidential information? Is their purchase actually one that a reasonable person might think is potentially problematic, such as being within extremely close proximity to where the MRT station site eventually ends up being, right? So these are things that would have to be investigated in a case-by-case basis. It would not be reasonable to say, oh, I'm just going to, investigate and seriously start looking into every single one of these cases just because the paper points it out.
2: Right. Well, then what should we understand about where these 8 cases stand at this point?
3: Right. So for the government to highlight that there are 8 cases which have been referred for further investigation, it would be that these 8 cases had particular combinations of facts that, basically warranted escalating to the next threshold. So again, I think at this point, it's going to be difficult to speculate what these combinations of facts were and what's going to happen to them. But again, it's important to note that just because 8 cases have been found, it's not the same, at all as saying that there were 8 public servants who misused confidential government information, right? It would actually be for the investigation to determine whether the evidence is serious enough and the causal connection is strong enough, for example, for further action to be taken, whether that is purely disciplinary within the public service or whether that might even amount to, like charges in court. That's really for the investigation to determine.
2: Definitely. I mean, Coordinating Minister for Public Services Tan Chun Sing also stressed that a referral does not mean that wrongdoing has been established. So from a public perspective, why is it important to make that distinction between a referral for further examination and an established finding of wrongdoing?
3: Well, I mean, the basic principle here is that you need to have evidence, right, in order to basically charge somebody or instigate disciplinary action against them. And I think that's very important because remember, again, the way that this paper is constructed is that it sort of suggests in a very broad brush, right, that public servants who were connected to MRT and, planning and so on during this period may have misused the information, right, to enrich themselves. That's what it suggests in a very broad brush. Now, the thing is, for many Singaporeans, perhaps they may know public servants who were connected with MRT planning or working for LTA or MOT or whatever during the relevant period. Yeah. And so I think if you were to come out and, say or not make clear that this is not yet evidence of wrongdoing, you might end up, I think, tarring a lot of people who are completely innocent and who have not done anything wrong with this very broad brush. I think that's the problem here, right? So I don't think we want people to go around saying, oh, this guy used to work at LTA during this time period. Obviously, he's a crooked fellow or something like that. I don't
2: Definitely.
3: think that would be a good thing to do because we don't have that evidence right now.
2: All right. Well, this entire review began after the MBER working paper that alleged that civil servants disproportionately bought homes near planned but not yet publicly announced MRT stations, as you've highlighted earlier in our conversation. But now, how should we interpret what we've learned so far against the claims made in that paper?
3: Right. So I think first point to reiterate is that this kind of academic paper is not designed to provide the kind of evidence that would stand up, for example, in a court of law or in a legal or administrative investigative process. What it's designed to do is to try to establish a scientific hypothesis, right? And the hypothesis here is, basically that the public servants have access to the kind of information acted in a way to enrich themselves by making these property purchases. So the first thing is it can't prove for any particular individual whether this did or didn't happen. The second thing about the paper is that the quality of the paper and the credibility of the evidence has not been established yet. The reason why I say this, and this is without saying that the paper is wrong or anything like that, is that the paper is currently a working paper. So in academia, when a working paper is put out, it is meant to be there for discussion and to stimulate debate. And as part of that process, critics may raise concerns about the paper. Working papers may end up being substantially changed or even withdrawn if those criticisms are strong enough. And so the paper would have to go through this peer review process first. And at the moment, I would say that there are some strengths and weaknesses of the paper. The strength is that it brings together a lot of data together property purchase, individual, all using publicly available data, it has an interesting claim, but it also has weaknesses on the quality of evidence. So just to outline some of the key issues, the key result, you see, is really based on this idea that if you buy a property within a radius of an MRT station, that would be suspicious because you're somebody, you know, who has privileged information where exactly the station will be. But when you look at the evidence the paper talks about, it actually uses radiuses around MRT stations, which are very large, properties within 2 km, 1.5 km, within 1 km. Now, in the Singapore context, I think most Singaporeans know that if you're looking for property which is near an MRT station, you want something actually within a few hundred meters, as close as possible. Singaporeans don't actually think that a property within, say, 1.5 km, you know, is really that close. Yeah, it's a very long distance away. You have to walk very, very long distance. So first off, the quality of the evidence is not really what you would think. I don't think it's a smoking gun in that sense, right? There's no evidence that they're buying property within a few hundred meters of the station. But that's one issue. The second big issue is, how do you prove that people are using confidential government information to make these property transactions? So here's the thing, right? MRT plans are not secret. Yeah. So the concept of a new MRT line, the planning parameters, that is actually made public quite a long time in advance. It's on concept plans, master plans, and things like that. Now, what is a secret is, what is the exact station location? That is actually a secret up to the last moment. But you see, if you have civil engineering and urban planning expertise, there are only a very limited number of sites where the MRT station can possibly be, right? It's determined basically by engineering and urban planning factors. And so what you really want to do is you want to compare civil servants who are doing this, right, supposedly, with experts in outside of the decision process who also have some civil engineering and urban planning knowledge. You know, it could be, for example, engineers at construction firms, very expert property agents, whatever it is. That's the comparison you would need. But that comparison was not actually done. And because it wasn't done, I'm not sure you can say at the moment that this is the result of people using privileged information. It could also be the result of people who know what the broad MRT lines are going to be and, you know, using basically civil engineering and urban planning expertise to make a very informed guess.
2: Definitely. And for the public looking at this and asking whether they can trust that sensitive government information isn't being used for a personal gain, what should they take away from this review at this point?
3: Well, I think what we can take away from this is that even though this is all sparked by a paper which has not yet been fully established, right? Even though that's the case, clearly the government takes this very seriously. It's already done some investigations. It has made some referrals for further investigation. And of course, it's, you know, responded to the public concern and the concern raised by members of parliament. So I think what we take from this is that basically we have got a process, right, for responding to public concerns about integrity in the public service. And that process is basically robust, right? It's robust in the sense that there is no attempt here to hide away from the problem. There's no attempt to just say, well, you know, this paper has not been proven yet. We're not going to do anything about it until then, right? There's no attempt to deflect. So basically, it's like, okay, there are some concerns here. We don't know yet whether the concerns are true or not, but we're going to go and do an investigation and see. So that's how the government is reacting to it. So I think public can take from that, you know, I think the idea here that the government is quite committed to upholding the principle of transparency and integrity in the public service.
2: Definitely. And looking ahead, Professor, what are the key developments we should be watching from here?
3: Well, I think from this stage on, it's really up to the investigative authorities to basically gather more evidence and to establish whether there is, in fact, a plausible connection here, right, between those cases which were referred up, the responsibilities those public servants had, and whether their purchases could be said to, you know, reasonably be linked to their use or misuse of confidential government information. So I think we have to let the investigative process go on. And I'm quite sure that the government, you know, would basically release an update in due course. Of course, because things happened quite some time ago, and because we do have to give due process to the whole situation, I don't think the results will come out immediately, right? But I think we do have to let the investigation take its course.
2: Some great insights from you there, as always. Thank you so much, Professor, for joining us today.
3: Thank you.
2: Thank you. That was Walter Tessera, Associate Professor of Economics at Singapore University of Social Sciences. This has been The Big Story with me, Hung Bin Jung.
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1: These are your news headlines. I'm Shazad Haque. Around 15% of students admitted to 12 popular primary schools through Phase 2C live in public housing. The phase is for children without prior connections to a school. Education Minister Desmond Lee told Parliament the very low figure is one reason for changes to the Primary 1 registration system from next year. To encourage greater social mixing, most primary schools will reserve 60 places for Phase 2C, up from 40. At 12 schools in neighbourhoods with significantly lower proportion of public housing, half of the 60 places will go to children living within 2 kilometres and half to those living further away. Mr. Lee says this will help ensure access to a more diverse mix of applicants. The Singapore Food Agency says the country's egg supply is well diversified, with less than 15% coming from Thailand. This comes as Thailand moves to cut egg exports by up to 50% until December, after heavy flooding killed about 3 million hens in an eastern province. SFA says Singapore imports eggs from more than 10 countries, with local production also supporting supply. But it's monitoring the Thai situation and has reached out to Bangkok for more details on its advisory to Thai egg exporters. A Singaporean pilot has been detained in Laos after more than 500 kilograms of methamphetamine were found on board a private jet. He's among 13 people arrested, which include a Malaysian co-pilot, a Filipino passenger, and 10 Laotian ground staff. Laotian authorities say the aircraft flew into Luang Prabang last Thursday from Malaysia's Subang Airport. 23 bags were later loaded onto the plane, which were found to contain 500 packets of the suspected drugs. The illicit cargo is believed to have been bound for Manila. US military personnel stationed on Japan's Okinawa have been placed under a month-long curfew following the suspected murder and robbery of a local woman by a Marine. They'll also undergo a 48-hour operational pause, during which they're banned from drinking alcohol and leaving their bases. The suspect, a 20-year-old Lance Corporal, has denied killing and robbing the 39-year-old woman in a hotel in Naha. The case is the latest in a series of incidents that have fueled long-standing tensions over the large US military presence on Okinawa. China reportedly plans to nominate a candidate to lead the World Health Organization in a late entry to the race to succeed Director General Tedros Adhanom Ghebreyesus. Citing unnamed sources, Reuters says Beijing plans to nominate Song Li, a senior public health official with 20 years' experience in maternal and child health policy and international cooperation. If chosen, Ms. Song would be the second Chinese national to head the WHO after Margaret Chan. The WHO is expected to publish the full list of candidates next month, with 6 already announced.
0: Those were your news headlines from The Straits Times. 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
2: It's Wednesday, the 7th of October.
0: Traffic.
2: I'm seeing a vehicle breakdown on Cross Street heading towards Robinson Road after Raffles Quay. Do avoid lane 4 over there. There's also heavy traffic on PIE towards Changi at KPE exit.
0: If you see anything on the roads that we might have missed, send us a WhatsApp message at 8855-0893. But only when you're safely parked. 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
3: Good evening. This is your business report. I am Sean Cheong. Let's take a look at COE premiums. They have closed mostly lower in the last bidding exercise today. For Category A cars, premiums closed at $130,001, which is down by slightly more than 1.4% from $131,890 in the last session. Premiums for the larger and more powerful cars in Category B fell by more than 2.1% to $130,100, from $133,000. COEs for commercial vehicles, which includes goods vehicles and buses. COEs for commercial vehicles, which include goods vehicles and buses, fell by more than 0.25% to $91,889, lower from $92,144 in the previous bidding exercise, while motorcycle premiums closed at $11,012, down 9.75% from $12,201 in the last exercise. There will be more flight options between Singapore and 8 Indian cities, and that's because travellers will soon have more flight options between Singapore and 8 Indian cities as SIA and Air India kicked off their first set of initiatives under its new strategic partnership. In a joint statement released today, both airlines said travellers will be able to book eligible flights between India and Singapore operated by either airline on a standalone basis through the other carrier's website, mobile app, and appointed travel agencies from October the 15th. Currently, an eligible Air India-operated codeshare flight to book through SIA must include an SIA-operated flight and vice versa. The airline said that the new initiative will offer customers a wider range of itinerary and flight options through their respective booking channels. It will cover 126 weekly flights between Singapore and the 8 Indian cities. The changes are part of a commercial cooperation framework agreement inked by both airlines earlier this year in January. SIA acquired 25.1% stake in Air India in November 2024, and currently both airlines co-share on 77 destinations across 27 countries and territories, which was derived from a co-share partnership signed in October 2024. In the statement today, Air India and SIA also announced new initiatives for its Maharaja Club and KrisFlyer members from the second quarter of next year. Members will be able to enjoy reciprocal benefits on eligible routes in addition to their existing Star Alliance privileges. And looking overseas, AMD CEO Lisa Su said today that the US chipmaker continues to explore partnership opportunities with Samsung Electronics in the memory and foundry businesses. In response to tight memory chip supply, Su said that AMD is working with customers to optimize their memory footprint so that AMD can satisfy more computing going forward. While speaking to reporters during a visit to Seoul, she said that she had met with executives at SK Hynix and was going to meet with executives from Samsung Electronics. She also expressed some confidence in the Korean supply chain, saying that Samsung and SK Hynix are key for AMD's broad ambitions in data centers. She also encouraged memory suppliers to build fast as possible, and also added that overall data center demand remained very strong, with AMD seeing strong demand signals across its product portfolio. And that's your business report. I am Sean Cheong.
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1: You're listening to Your Way Home with me, Hung Bin Jong. Now, more travelers from Asia are turning to package rail journeys with growing interest in multi-country and luxury itineraries. So why are rail holidays picking up speed here in Asia? Well, earlier on Reset with Linley on Industry Insight, Linley Fu spoke to Nick Lim, VP of Asia of Rail Bookers Group, to find out what is driving this demand and who are booking these trips while discussing whether Asia could develop into a major rail holiday market of its own. Let's have a listen to the highlights of that conversation.
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0: The coast scenery was just beautiful. I remember marveling at the picturesque snow-capped mountains, you know, lush paddy fields, catching views of the Sea of Japan just meters away from the train. We could take our time, sit back, watch it all go by. And the train ride itself was something I had planned into the holiday. And after that, I could understand, you know, why people would want to build a whole trip around traveling by rail. But when you start thinking about a longer rail holiday, especially across several countries, there's quite a bit to work out. Which routes to take, where do you stop, and how much of your holiday do you want to spend on a train? Travel companies now see an opportunity in putting those journeys together for us. Together, we're looking at the appetite for rail holidays among Asian travelers, what it takes to deliver them, and whether more of those holidays could happen within Asia itself. So joining me today in the studio is Nick Lim, Vice President for Asia at Rail Bookers Group, which puts together holidays built around rail travel. Nick, a warm welcome to the show.
1: Thanks for having me, Lindley.
0: Now, Nick, you're in the business of looking at rail travel experiences for people. What's been your favorite rail journey so far?
1: Well, so far it's been the one around Switzerland.
0: Wow.
1: So it's super convenient. You know, the mountains, the lakes, and Switzerland as a destination has always been, you know, someone always on someone's bucket list. Mm. So you get the best of everything. So Switzerland for me, hands down, and plus the convenience as well, because once you land in Zurich, the train station is where the airport is.
0: So wow.
1: So you collect your, pass immigration, collect your bags.
0: Just hop on the train.
1: Straight, get on the train, and you can, from there, you can go anywhere in Europe. So that, to me, you know, checks all the boxes.
0: Okay, so there is an appeal about such journeys. Let's look at the travellers who are choosing these sort of holidays now, right? From the bookings you're seeing, what tells you that more Asian travellers are choosing a holiday built around train journeys?
1: Yeah, so we started to see a lot of families, and these families typically have kids who are in upper primary, secondary, uni. So they're independent enough to go on such train holidays. And this is where the whole family, mom, dad, and the kids could all chip in and say, okay, because train travel or train or rail holidays is so flexible, right? And if you want to stay 6 nights in Interlaken or two nights in Paris or, I don't know, 2 weeks in Florence, you can.
0: Wow.
1: You plan it accordingly to your schedule. You know, so, and trains, for example, in Europe, North America, super highly connected, and you could go anywhere in the world, in those parts of the world, and you could tailor-make your own, your very own holiday.
0: Okay, can you give us a sense, though, of how bookings have changed and over what period?
1: I think in the past, I think I've been in the business for 25 years.
0: Wow, okay. Hats on. Not a short time,
1: yeah,
0: not a short time.
1: So we've seen the evolution of the Singaporean traveler, right? So we, in the past, in a way, we need to be handheld, right? So we need to leave from Changi Airport and go on a nice long tour to Europe or North America, and then someone would bring us back to back to Changi Airport, and off we go. But I think over the years, we've seen travelers become a lot more independent. They want to do their own thing. They want to plan their own experiences. They want to curate their own itinerary. So this is where the evolution of the Singaporean traveler has happened over the past couple of years. So to me, I thought that's like super interesting.
0: I find it interesting because, you know, these days, we can't even sit still for a second, a minute, you know, but here we are. There's still an appeal in being able to sit still for a while on holiday. And on the train, we can actually be very good at filling every spare hour, right? So what kinds of travellers, you mentioned just now, families, right? Are those the majority of people booking such holidays?
1: Yeah, so we've seen majority of those families. We've seen also couples. We've seen couples, friends, girlfriends, those in the 30s, 40s. But we're also seeing an older demographic segment in their 50s, 60s, where they want to have slow travel. They've got time, they've got money, and the days of rushing from one place to another is gone. For them, it's from here on, it's slow travel. I want to spend as much time in this city or town, and then I plan my next destination the next couple of days or weeks. So they have the capacity and the time to do all of that. So slow travel is something that

0: we really, really seen. So that's this joke. You get there fast, you travel slow. So.
1: Okay. And Nick, from your experience, what do customers here ask for, which is different from your customers in Europe or North America?
0: Here, we like to have our holidays free and easy.
1: Convenient, yes.
0: Yeah, convenient, independent. The rest of the world would call it FIT or independent holidays. Mm-hmm. So for us in Singapore, we call it free and easy holidays. Mm-hmm. So mm-hmm. I think that's quite natural coming from a city state. You know, it's we always constantly running around, rat race, bustling day, mm-hmm. crazy days. And when we go on holiday, it's quite often that we just want to wind it down a little bit so we do not like to be rushed. So I think that's the contrasting difference mm-hmm. as compared to our customers from the rest of the world. They want sightseeing, they want walking tours and things like that. The Singaporean traveler would buy the essentials first. That means okay. the trains, the okay. accommodation. Mm-hmm. And then from there on, they'll say, okay. A couple of weeks later, they say, okay, maybe in Interlaken, mm. I'll do a walking tour. Maybe in Venice, I'll do something else.
1: Oh, so they plan as they go.
0: They kind of plan as they go. But wow. by the time they're closer to their departure, they kind of have something a little bit more meaty in the itinerary. But the first off, something, give me the essentials first. No stress. I just want to buy all those first. And then from there on, I can also do it on my own when I'm in destination. Mm. So it's not a problem.
1: Wow, okay. Mm. Now, you've mentioned in a travel article that most of your rail bookings from this region are for Europe. What is it about a European rail holiday that customers here are drawn to?
0: I think Europe as a destination has so much to offer, right? I think if you go from Scotland to across the channel, you go into France, then mm-hmm. from there, Switzerland. I mean, there's so much to offer.
1: Yep.
0: And every country is different. Every culture is different. Mm-hmm. So in terms of the destination-wise, there's so much to offer. Mm-hmm. I think where people want to do that super long real holiday mm-hmm. is where they want to go, for example, a longer holiday mm-hmm. from Scotland to Sorrento, for example.
1: Mm.
0: Problem here is the lack of information in the market that how do I get on? Because you're talking about 3 or 4 different train systems in different countries. So they're talking about SBB, which is the Swiss National Rail. You have your SNCF, which is France. You mm-hmm. have Trenitalia. Mm. And they're all different systems, right? So in order to get from one place to another over, let's say, a 14 or 21-day holiday, mm-hmm. you need to piece them all together.
1: That's right.
0: Right. So sometimes it can be quite daunting.
1: Especially in a different language.
0: Different language. Yeah. What platform do you get on? Yeah. Can I connect my in time? What city do I get mm-hmm. off? And things and all kinds mm-hmm. of permutations. But I think this is where, as rail bookers, this is where we make it seamless for any traveler.
1: How do you judge when a traveler is trying to fit too many stops into one trip?
0: Oh, we can tell. if we see too many stops, or we see many one-nighters in mm-hmm. many destinations, we'll go back to the guest and we'll say, are you sure you want to do this? Because you spend a lot of time mm-hmm. traveling instead of really being there in the moment. Mm-hmm. So we would highly recommend, okay, maybe you want to just slow it down 3-4 nights
1: right.
0: in your favorite city.
1: Mm-hmm.
0: And then this way you could really spread it out and you can really enjoy the destination.
1: Okay. So far, I think you've mentioned some of these regular passenger services. How much of the interest is in luxury trains compared with holidays using those regular services?
0: I think the interest is high. From our web stats, luxury has always been the top 3 most searched page mm-hmm. on our website. So there's this desire to go on a luxury train holiday. But again, you know, it's the unknown. I mean, what does a luxury train holiday mm-hmm. look like, mm-hmm. right? I mean, there are many types. For example, mm-hmm. the one you've been on in Japan, mm-hmm. and that's a 3-hour long mm-hmm. train holiday. Mm-hmm. But you get also other train holidays, mm-hmm. luxury train holidays that are 5 days or 6 days and mm. you stay on board the train, right? So it's a totally different experience altogether. It's luxury and you still do the sightseeing in the different towns and cities, but you stay on board the train. So so it's like, so much product out there.
1: Yeah, because a rail holiday, you know, in my mind, you know, you just think of that luxury sleeper. You know, it's probably the image many of us have in our heads, right?
0: Yes.
1: Okay, if you've just joined us, I'm speaking with Nick Lim, Vice President for Asia at Rail Bookers Group, about why Asian travelers are choosing rail holidays. Nick, people can book their own train tickets and hotels, and many are happy to put in the extra hours, the time to plan the trip. What makes it worth paying an operator like yourselves, Rail Bookers, to put that holiday together for them?
0: Right. So we make it seamless, number one, and we'll connect you from city to city, and we'll tell you which platform to get on. If a connection is too short, we'll tell you. If it's too long, we'll tell you. But most of all, I think that's this. We have a 24/7 disruption team for any emergency cases, touch wood, avalanche, storm, hurricane, things that might affect your travels. So this is where we will take care of you, and we will rebook every service thereafter. You know, anything that has been affected, that may be affected by these disruptions, we will take care of it for you. So you don't have to call the hotel, you don't have to call your sightseeing, your transfers, your next train, and piece everything together again, because it's a snowball effect. It's a domino effect, because if you get stuck in one sector, then the rest would follow.
1: So this is
0: where we come in.
1: And those details are very easy to overlook when you're just looking at beautiful pictures of the route of where you want to go. They become really very important when you're standing on a platform with your luggage, right?
0: Oh, yes.
1: So what is the biggest obstacle to getting more people in this region to book a rail holiday?
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3: There's a couple of vehicle breakdowns on the roads right now. I'm seeing a vehicle breakdown on PIE towards Changi at Jalan Yunus entrance. Also, a vehicle breakdown on Cross Street towards Robinson Road after Raffles Quay. Do avoid lane 4 over there.
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3: If you've just joined me, we just wrapped up the big story earlier this hour, where we've been looking at the government's review of property purchases by public service officers. Now, in Parliament yesterday, it was announced that there was a review that looked at 191 officers who bought properties between 2007 and 2014 after questions were raised about whether civil servants may have benefited from information about future MRT stations before those plans were made public. And now, 8 officers have been referred to the police. But as we discussed, being referred to the police does not mean wrongdoing has been established. So the big questions are, what exactly triggered those referrals? And what does this tell us about the safeguards around sensitive government information? That was the big story. If you missed that conversation, you can catch up on our replays on our website or search Your Way Home with Hong Bin Jung on Spotify. And now we're heading into the final stretch of Your Way Home. We're looking back at some of the conversations we've had earlier today and hear what you had to say. So stay with me, plenty more coming up before we call it a night.

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1: These are your news headlines. I'm Shahzad Haque. Singapore's parliament has passed a bill requiring major data centres to comply with new rules for cybersecurity, operational resilience and energy efficiency. The Digital Infrastructure Bill introduces two licences. The Foundational Digital Infrastructure Licence applies to facilities using at least 10 megawatts of power for essential computing equipment or cloud providers earning at least $100 million a year from Singapore users. They'll have to meet physical and cybersecurity requirements, maintain business continuity plans, and report specified cyber incidents and service disruptions. A separate data center license will apply to facilities using at least 3 megawatts of power, with energy efficiency requirements to be set later. Around 15% of students admitted to 12 popular primary schools through Phase 2C live in public housing. The phase is for children without prior connections to a school. Education Minister Desmond Lee told Parliament the, quote, very low figure is one reason for changes to the Primary 1 registration system from next year. To encourage greater social mixing, most primary schools will reserve 60 places for Phase 2C, up from 40. At 12 schools in neighbourhoods with significantly lower proportion of public housing, half of the 60 places will go to children living within 2 kilometres and half to those living further away. Mr. Lee says this will help ensure access to a more diverse mix of applicants. COVID-19 vaccines will be included in Singapore's national childhood and adult vaccination schedules from next Monday. This means they'll be part of the national vaccination recommendations while remaining free at public healthcare providers for citizens, PRs and certain pass holders. The Health Ministry says COVID-19 will continue to circulate and pose a risk of severe disease, particularly among older or medically vulnerable people. It recommends the jabs for people aged 60 and above, medically vulnerable people aged 6 months and older, and residents of aged care facilities. Healthcare workers and those living or working with medically vulnerable people are also encouraged to get vaccinated. An Italian national convicted of human trafficking a Singaporean woman has been sentenced to 8 years jail, 6 strokes of the cane, and fined $9,000. The court heard Ashraf Ajawi persuaded the woman to travel with him to Dubai, lying about his wealth, job, and plans to marry her. There, the 32-year-old made her prostitute herself to raise money for a supposed proof-of-funds requirement and pocketed her earnings. She returned to Singapore 2 months later after contracting a sexually transmitted disease. Arjawi has 16 pending charges, including for cheating. And finally, 68 SMRT train stations will now broadcast the Straits Times English language audio news bulletins to commuters. Under a partnership between SMRT and SPH Media, the 3 to 4 minute bulletins will run hourly from 7 a.m. to 8:30 p.m., Mondays to Saturdays. They'll be available at selected stations on the North South, East West and Circle Lines and the Bukit Panjang LRT. News from the Straits Times and Lianhe Zaobao will also appear on digital screens at selected SMRT stations. SMRT says the partnership will enrich the commuting experience by giving passengers timely access to trusted news.
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0: Weather.
2: The Met Service says it'll be partly cloudy for the rest of the day with temperatures ranging between 34 degrees Celsius and 25 degrees Celsius.
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0: Traffic.
2: And here's a quick traffic update. I'm seeing a vehicle breakdown on SLE towards CTE after Woodlands Avenue 12. Do avoid lane 3 over there. Traffic is also building up on all your usual expressways, so if you're on the roads right now, buckle up and drive safely.
0: If you see anything on the roads that we might have missed, send us a WhatsApp message at 8855-0893, but only when you're safely parked. Catch up on the day's biggest stories, trending conversations, and what it all means for you on Your Way Home with Hung Bin Jong. 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
2: And we're into the final stretch here on Your Way Home. Hopefully you're getting closer to home now, whether you're still on the road, on the MRT, or finally putting your feet up after a long day. Now let's go back to what's trending from earlier, because we started with a question that got quite a few of you thinking. How much privacy do we actually expect when we're out in public? If you notice someone filming you with their phone, what do you do? Let me know. What's up? 8855-0893. How much privacy do we actually expect when we're out in public? And when you see someone filming you with their phone, do you just ignore it, move out of frame, turn your back, or do you actually walk up and ask them, excuse me, are you filming me? Are you a confrontational type of person? Let me know. What's up? 8855-0893. And then we took that a step further, because what happens when you can't even tell whether someone is recording you? We talked about AI and smart glasses and whether people should have the right to know if they're being recorded when someone's wearing a pair of glasses that could have cameras and microphones built in. And you had thoughts. Some of you said that if you're just in the background of someone's video, well, you're in public, that's part of life. Others felt very differently, especially when the person is clearly pointing a camera at you. And there were also questions about where we draw the line when it comes to smart glasses and wearable technology. So let me know, where do you stand? Should you have the right to know if you're being recorded in public? And should Singapore consider rules around AI glasses, especially in particular public areas where it might be not very feasible for you to be filming in those areas? Well, let me know. Keep your thoughts coming in. WhatsApp us, 8855-0893. If you missed that conversation earlier, we'll replay it for you a little later this hour. But first, let's head back to this morning on Let's Talk Singapore. On Breakfast Bites, Singapore is moving closer to a future where driverless vehicles are part of the transport network. Would you happily take a ride, or do you still want a human in the driver's seat? The team explores the promise of autonomous vehicles and the concerns that still make many people hesitate. Let's have a listen to the highlights of that conversation.
0: Best of Let's Talk Singapore. Wake up to what's trending, what it means, and why it matters. Breakfast Bites on Money FM 89.3.

0: Would you get into my car? You did yesterday.
1: I would get into your car any day. Do you know who sang that song?
0: Yeah.
1: Billy Ocean.
0: Yes.
1: And he lived in my hometown. There you go.
0: Sing Kang?
1: Yes, no. Dagger. Good one. Good one. Yes. Yeah, very good. And she's back in the game.
0: Not so stupid now, am I? Okay.
1: Well, yes. It's only 7 o'clock. Let's see how we get on.
0: Look.
1: Yes.
0: Would you get into a car if there was no driver? That is the question today. We are talking about driverless cars. How do you feel about the technology and would you be on board? That's our question today. It's not just some futuristic idea we're talking about in a movie anymore because it's already being tested and used here. Plus, we're getting a pretty big development. Waymo, which is Alphabet's autonomous driving company, plans to launch a fully driverless ride-hailing service in Singapore in 2028. It will be Waymo's first entry into Southeast Asia. So before you know it, you're going to be looking around with cars with no drivers in them, okay? So today we're asking, how much trust are you actually willing to put in this technology? How safe do you feel in them? Okay. Options are A, very safe. I completely trust the technology. B, I'll feel better once I've seen it in action. C, I'd rather have a human driving, but it's all right. Or D, no way am I getting in one. Now, we have a lot to discuss. And Neil, tell us first why you went with D.
1: You are absolutely right, my friend. There is no way, no way on this earth I'm getting into a driverless car. There is no way.
0: Really?
1: I don't even feel safe in a car that I'm driving, okay? I'm the world's worst driver and I'm a human. I've got reflexes. I've got instinct. It's not happening. It's not happening for me. Look, I was having this conversation with someone the other day and they said, oh, but you take the MRT and you take the LRT to Kangka, that's in Sengkang, and you trust that form of transport. Aha. And they act like they're splitting the atom. It's a completely apples and oranges comparison, right? The MRT, the LRT, they're on a single track. They follow a straight line. They're not dealing with people with walking with dogs or cyclists or couriers or everything else. They're not dealing with all that stuff, right? No, no, no, no, no. The MRT goes on a straight line all the time. No problem.
0: Patrick just coming in to say, Neil, your MRT is driverless.
1: I know that. That's what I'm saying. That's what I'm saying. But it goes in a straight line. And people say, but the MRT is driverless. The LRT is driverless. It's not the same comparison. It's like saying, oh, I let my toddler walk on a park connector. Okay, he's ready to walk on the PIE. No, he's not. That's not how it works. Your toddler walking on an empty park connector is one thing. Your toddler walking on the PIE is something else. An MRT, LRT, driverless on a single track going in one direction with no other traffic, not the same. Not for me. Not in my life. I will never set foot.
0: Never you say.
1: Never you say. In Singapore?
0: Yeah.
1: A driverless car in Singapore? I can't even begin to understand the logistics of it unless they parcel out individual lanes for driverless cars that no other vehicle can use.
0: Oh.
1: How is that even going to be a logistical possibility in Singapore? I can't see it.
0: Okay.
1: No, no, no.
0: We're hearing from many of you now. Shane, good morning. Shane says, A, he's very comfortable and he trusts the technology because we have taken it in San Francisco was less safe than Singapore, and we felt fine.
1: Shane, did it have a separate lane, or was the car with regular traffic? So it just stops. So if someone runs out in front of the car, it instinctively stops.
0: Yeah.
1: If someone changes lanes without signaling, does it? That's the thing. Because in Singapore, how many times have we talked about people who cut in, people who don't signal, you know, last second changes? Can a driverless car deal with that?
0: Apparently so, yes. Shane coming in to say regular traffic, and I've also seen this. And I saw it in China when they were first piloting their project back in 2014, 15, I want to say. They were already working on it. And now it's pretty much a way of life in many of these big cities. We often talk about driverless cars as though the alternative is a perfect human driver, right? We all know this is not true. In Singapore in 2025, there were 7,560 traffic accidents.
1: Yeah, terrible.
0: Resulting in injuries and 147 accidents resulting in fatalities. Police say the primary causes included drivers failing to keep a proper lookout, not having proper control of their vehicles, and changing lanes without due care. So the argument for autonomous vehicles is actually pretty straightforward. What if the machine is better at some of the things humans are terrible at? It doesn't get sleepy. It doesn't get distracted by WhatsApp, which we've talked about a lot. It doesn't suddenly realize it has missed the exit and it cut across three lanes.
1: Oh, I saw that at the weekend.
0: Yeah, me too. And hopefully it doesn't get into an argument with another driver. So there are a lot of things that the machine can bring to the table technically that human drivers, it could be our downfall.
1: Doesn't it only work though if all of the vehicles are driverless? Then I can see the possibilities of it. They'd have sensors and everything. They'd all drive at the regulated speeds. They'd all stop at the red lights. What if you get a flashing light, that one between amber and red? Some humans go, some humans don't.
0: Yeah.
1: And you have to anticipate, or at least try to anticipate, with your human instincts and reflexes, all of these possibilities and permutations that driverless vehicles will not have. They will not have those instinctive reflexes of humans to anticipate bad human behavior.
0: I understand what you're saying. So you're saying that if all cars are driverless,
1: I'd do it. I'd consider it.
0: Okay, interesting. So Dennis or David coming in to say, morning, driverless is like adaptive cruise control, much better than drivers in general, human drivers.
1: That's another issue, David, because Gary has come in. I just want to get to Gary's point if I can find it. Gary says, I will go with D. I will not do it too. Would you get in an autonomous plane that was driven by Audrey? With Audrey? No, I wouldn't. No, I wouldn't. I wouldn't do that.
0: No, but Gary is saying, would I go on an autonomous plane?
1: Exactly. And yet, arguably,
0: I need to think about it.
1: That's safer. Because that's the LRT argument. There are fewer planes in the sky than there are cars on the ground. So arguably a plane is safer. But I do genuinely wonder how many of our listeners would get in an autonomous plane, which is less crowded airspace than the ground space of vehicles in a densely populated city.
0: Yeah.
1: Where you've got dogs running out, people running out, kids running out. All of these factors you have to take into account. And just one more point, which I think was, who made that point?
0: Gary?
1: David just now.
0: Oh, David.
1: Why are we trying to take away even more jobs? We need jobs for our blue-collar workforce of Singapore, all right? We need jobs for our non-degree holders. Why are we taking away even more job opportunities? Whatever you may think about Grab and the other apps, they provide work for people who are between jobs, or have recently been retrenched, who need to top up their income. Why would we take that away?
0: Crystal coming in to say, my girl says if all cars are driverless, then drivers won't have jobs anymore.
1: Thank you, Crystal.
0: That's exactly what Neil was saying. And Gary, was it?
1: It was Gary and David.
0: Yes.
1: Yeah.
0: And Gary saying, yes, Neil, you're absolutely right. Kenneth also coming in to agree with Neil. Good morning, Kenneth. Kenneth says, I've worked with AV for several years, but ironically, I still think AV should not mix with human-driven traffic. Not in Singapore with so many uncertainties in road conditions. Okay.
1: You missed the last part, deliberately.
0: No, I agree with Neil. I started
1: but on that
0: my
1: point,
0: comment with that.
1: It's not because of the cars. I trust the cars. I don't trust the people. So it's driverless cars plus people you cannot trust.
0: Hmm.
1: That's the issue here. If it was all driverless, I would consider it, yes.
0: Okay.
1: But you can't trust other people.
0: Yeah. James coming in to say, though it is safe, it still faces specific challenges in specific lighting and complex conditions. Okay. So I do have some stats to see if the technology is actually safer. Waymo says its vehicles have now completed more than 270 million miles of fully autonomous driving. And its latest analysis found 82% fewer injury-causing crashes compared with human drivers in the same areas. For serious injury or worse crashes, Waymo says the reduction was 95%. Okay? So this is just numbers alone.
1: And Waymo has a vested interest.
0: Of course. This is Waymo's own data. An independent 2026 study by the Insurance Institute for Highway Safety also found Waymo's driverless vehicles had 68% fewer police reportable crashes per mile than human drivers in the location studied. So, in terms of numbers alone, if you're just looking at it cold hard, it seems like it's not trending negatively. Okay, that is what I would say. But the question is, do stats even make you feel safer? You might know intellectually that the stats are pretty good, right? But emotionally, there's something very ominous if you know that there was a traffic accident and a driverless car was the cause.
1: Exactly.
0: As opposed to a human being.
1: Could not agree more.
0: Even though the outcome may have been the same,
1: and
0: there's something ominous about a machine doing it.
1: I'll go a step further. I'm apprehensive enough as you are with your two boys, when I had my daughter in her car seat in the back of the car, because I'm always thinking, what if another car driver does this or does that? I'm thinking that with humans. You think I'm going to put my life in the hands of a driverless vehicle that may or may not react the way it should do in an accident situation? Not a chance. I would never risk my young daughter's life with a mixture of human cars and driverless cars on the same road when they've got different reflexes, different response times. No, it's not happening for me. And it's very interesting from our listeners. Gary, Sultan, these are private hire drivers.
0: Yeah.
1: These are people who are on the roads day after day, dealing with human behavior day after day. They are in the real world and they are adamant. No, because you cannot trust other humans on the road. As I say, if it's all driverless, maybe. But if it's a mixture, absolutely not. And I did some research online, right? This is where driverless cars, as you said, excel. Fewer distractions, right?
0: Yes.
1: They do not text. They do not drink. They do not speed. They do not deal with road rage. But this is where driverless vehicles statistically struggle. Low light and weather.
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1: These are your news headlines. I'm Shazad Haque. Singapore's parliament has passed a bill requiring major data centres to comply with new rules for cybersecurity, operational resilience and energy efficiency. The Digital Infrastructure Bill introduces two licences. The Foundational Digital Infrastructure Licence applies to facilities using at least 10 megawatts of power for essential computing equipment or cloud providers earning at least $100 million a year from Singapore users. They'll have to meet physical and cybersecurity requirements, maintain business continuity plans, and report specified cyber incidents and service disruptions. A separate data center license will apply to facilities using at least 3 megawatts of power, with energy efficiency requirements to be set later. Around 15% of students admitted to 12 popular primary schools through Phase 2C live in public housing. The phase is for children without prior connections to a school. Education Minister Desmond Lee told Parliament the, quote, very low figure is one reason for changes to the Primary 1 registration system from next year. To encourage greater social mixing, most primary schools will reserve 60 places for Phase 2C, up from 40. At 12 schools in neighbourhoods with significantly lower proportion of public housing, half of the 60 places will go to children living within 2 kilometres and half to those living further away. Mr. Lee says this will help ensure access to a more diverse mix of applicants. COVID-19 vaccines will be included in Singapore's National Childhood and Adult Vaccination Schedules from next Monday. This means they'll be part of the national vaccination recommendations while remaining free at public healthcare providers for citizens, PRs and certain pass holders. The Health Ministry says COVID-19 will continue to circulate and pose a risk of severe disease, particularly among older or medically vulnerable people. It recommends the jabs for people aged 60 and above, medically vulnerable people aged 6 months and older, and residents of aged care facilities. Healthcare workers and those living or working with medically vulnerable people are also encouraged to get vaccinated. An Italian national convicted of human trafficking a Singaporean woman has been sentenced to 8 years jail, 6 strokes of the cane and fined $9,000. The court heard Ashraf Ajawi persuaded the woman to travel with him to Dubai, lying about his wealth, job and plans to marry her. There, the 32-year-old made her prostitute herself to raise money for a supposed proof of funds requirement and pocketed her earnings. She returned to Singapore 2 months later after contracting a sexually transmitted disease. Arjawi has 16 pending charges, including for cheating. And finally, 68 SMRT train stations will now broadcast the Straits Times English language audio news bulletins to commuters. Under a partnership between SMRT and SPH Media, the 3 to 4 minute bulletins will run hourly from 7 a.m. to 8:30 p.m., Mondays to Saturdays. They'll be available at selected stations on the North South, East West and Circle Lines and the Bukit Panjang LRT. News from the Straits Times and Yan He Taobao will also appear on digital screens at selected SMRT stations. SMRT says the partnership will enrich the commuting experience by giving passengers timely access to trusted news.
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2: There are no major incidences to report at the moment, but rush hour traffic is building up on the usual expressways across the island. So if you're on the roads right now, do remember to buckle up and drive safely.
0: If you see anything on the roads that we might have missed, send us a WhatsApp message at 8855-0893. But only when you're safely parked. 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
3: Good evening. This is your business report with me, Sean Cheong. And this is Money FM 89.3. Starting off, we take a look at the Tokyo Stock Exchange. Now, they have plans to remove nearly 700 firms from its main topics index and add 35 companies in its first major reshuffle of the main index, as the exchange continues to reform and attract investors. After the reshuffle, the topics index will be composed of 986 stocks, about 40% fewer than its current component. The move comes as the Tokyo Stock Exchange presses ahead with the reform of its trading platforms, along with its push to improve corporate governance. Discount supermarket chain Trial Holdings, utility clothing and workwear retailer Workman, and autonomous driving startup Tier 5 are among those joining the index. Human resources company Persona Group and ball bearings maker Tsubaki Nakashima are among those being removed. The exchange will conduct the second round of its regular reshuffle in October next year. And speaking of markets, let's take a look at how markets have closed for the day. The STI has closed lower by 1.6% to close at 5,608 points, with the three major banks lower, DBS lower by nearly 2%, UOB by nearly 3%, and OCBC by more than 5%. And we take a look at rest of the markets as well. ASX closed in the red by about 0.1%. Nikkei closed down nearly 1%, and the Hang Seng Index closed down by more than 0.6%. As for the Shanghai Composite Index, it closed in the green by 0.3%. Taking a look at how Europe has opened, we are looking at a sea of red across Europe. The FTSE down by 0.6%, the CAC down by 1%, and the DAX is down by more, it's down by 1.3%. Let's turn our attention overseas. AMD CEO Lisa Su said that the US chipmaker continues to explore partnership opportunities with Samsung Electronics in the memory and foundry businesses. In response to tight memory chip supply, Su said that AMD is working with customers to optimize their memory footprint so that the company can satisfy more computing going forward. While speaking to reporters during a visit to Seoul, Su said that she had met with executives at SK Hynix and was going to meet with executives from Samsung Electronics. She expressed confidence in the Korean supply chain, saying that both companies are key to accomplish AMD's broad ambition in data centers. She also encouraged memory suppliers to build faster, as fast as possible, and also said that overall data center demand remained very strong, with AMD seeing strong demand signals across its product portfolio. And let's take a look at futures ahead of the opening of the US markets later today. We're looking at all three major indexes in the red. The Dow futures are down by about 0.35%, S&P futures down by nearly 0.2%, and S1 Nasdaq futures, it is in the red by nearly 0.5%. And that's your business report. I'm Sean Cheong. 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
0: Catch up on the day's biggest stories and what they mean for you on your way home with Hong Bin Jong. 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
2: All right, before we wrap things up for tonight, let's go back to what's trending from earlier. We started with a question about something that's becoming a little harder to answer as technology gets smarter. How much privacy do we actually expect when we're out in public? If someone is filming with their phone and you happen to be in the background, do you just let it slide? But what if they're wearing smart glasses and you have no idea whether there's a camera recording you? We talked about Norway's plans to introduce temporary restrictions around AI glasses in certain public places and asked whether Singapore should consider something similar. Should you have the right to know if you're being recorded? If you missed that conversation earlier, here's your chance to hear it again. This was What's Trending.
0: Best of Your Way Home with Hong Bin Jong. If it's blowing up online, we're breaking it down on air. 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
2: All right, it's time now for What's Trending. Welcome in. I'm Hong Bin Jung, and joining me here in the studio are our show producers, Nordia Ko and Alexandra Parada. Happy Wednesday.
4: Hello, everyone. Happy Hump Day. And you know what? People on the other side of the world are celebrating Transfer Money to Your Daughter Day. Oh. I think people on the other side of the world celebrate on the 6th of October.
5: 6th of October. Yeah. Transfer money to a daughter
4: day?
5: It's
4: an informal meme that started in 2016, but I think I saw it online today and I'm like, hey, I should send that to my dad as well.
6: I sent it to my mom this morning.
4: Ah, you saw it too.
6: Yeah, as a joke. But I caught up. So my Wednesday greeting is, we're 50% away from the weekend.
5: Very nice. All right. Well, apparently, if there aren't any fathers or mothers tuning in right now, apparently, if you have any daughters, you've got to transfer some money to them because it's transfer money to Daughter Day. Didn't know that existed, but all right, I'll take it. I'll make sure I'll send it to my parents as well. But anyways, welcome in. It's time for What's True. Ending. As always, we want you part of the conversation. So send us a WhatsApp. We've got Ian joining in. Ian says, what about transfer to Son's Day? I think let's keep it to daughters at the moment. All right, we've got Jason joining us. Jason says, not fair, only daughter. Well, Jason and Ian, are you trying to get some money out of your parents, I think? A little too old for that, don't you think?
4: But maybe you can find your own day or research on Google. Maybe there is a send money to your son day as well somewhere else in the calendar, you know?
5: Perhaps. Well, Ian says, HBN team, happy eve of weekend day. Well, anyways, let's get into what's trending today because I want to get into a question here. What do you do when you're feeling watched? It's not something out of a horror movie, okay? Mm-hmm. Because you know that feeling you're just minding your own business. Maybe you're on the MRT, walking through a shopping mall, sitting at a cafe, and then suddenly you feel this feeling that someone is watching you. And you look around, and then you notice someone behind you with their phone out. And immediately you're thinking, wait, are they filming me? What's your first move?
4: Honestly, sometimes when I'm outside in public, right, and I see people holding their phones, it's quite obvious when someone's recording you because your phone is tilted in a way that it's almost 90 degrees or perpendicular to your body, right? So you can tell when someone's recording you versus when you're using your phone for your own consumption. But usually when I see someone, if I feel that they're filming me, I will stare at them.
5: You would stare at them?
4: Of course. You have to assert your dominance, you know?
5: Okay. Alex?
6: Same with Nadia. Because back then, I remember that I thought someone was filming me. And I approached them. I stared at them. Then I approached them. And I said, can I look at your phone?
5: Wow. Both of you are... Wow. You especially, Alex. I didn't know you were the confrontational type.
6: I'm not. But because it was... creepy in a way that he was standing quite close to me, and it was very obvious that he was filming me even though I wasn't doing anything. So I decided to just confront him and ask. But it did end okay. He said that, oh, I'm not filming anything. One was filming me. And I approached them. I stared at them, then I approached them.

0: What if it's just their glasses?
1: Is your topic today about the AI glasses? It's yes. trending all over the world right now, right?
0: Yeah, it's been newly released. I think Meta has also released their own version. They look pretty cool. I think they had a collaboration with Lisa from Blackpink. But I do know that there is this flashing little button at the side when they are recording. But what are you going to do? Are you going to look at everyone who's having spectacles? Both of you are wearing spectacles here in the studio. Like, do I have to determine whether or not these are Meta glasses, these are AI glasses? Because it's very obvious when you're filming with the phone, but now you've got to be wary about who's filming, who's wearing glasses, and are those AI glasses, and are they filming me, right?
1: I think we can put it to the test, because if I'm not wrong, a couple of weeks ago, I was talking to some of my colleagues about buying Meta glasses, because it looks very cool. And I'm the kind of person, whenever I travel or go to some film festivals or any kind of festivals, I want to take videos. But it's kind of inconvenient to hold my phone. You know, my phone, it's bulky, it's a Pro Max, it has a lot of keychains. And I think the glasses are very, very good for you to record concerts and stuff like that. So maybe we should put it as, I might potentially buy it before my holiday, and we can see whether it really flashes in your face if I'm recording you.
0: But what about personally? Like, now you know that the Meta glasses or AI glasses are out in the market. And you both said you are very confrontational in a way that if you realize someone is filming you, you would just stare back at them. So are you going to stare back at someone who's just wearing spectacles?
2: That's a good question.
1: But if I'm not wrong, right, those AI glasses from, is it from Meta, from Ray-Ban and stuff like that, they all come in a very specific model, which is that black or white, very thick plastic frame,
0: I think they're coming up with different designs. I think Meta has this whole new line with... Is it Meta that has a new line with Gentle Monsters?
1: Oh, okay. I have not seen that. So I just assume it's always the one.
0: I think it's Samsung or Meta that has a collaboration with Gentle Monsters. So these glasses are becoming more fashionable, right? It's not a standardized shape of glasses.
1: Oh, yeah. So it's going to be harder down the line for you to recognize people with AI glasses, because I'm under the assumption that they all look like Inspector Gadget. You know? So maybe it's going to become even thinner, slimmer, and it's very hard for you to detect whether people are wearing those AI glasses.
0: Because,
1: quite scary.
0: Yeah, because there is this privacy concern, right? So whether or not in Korea and Japan, especially when you're actually filming or when you're taking a photo in public, whether or not your phone is on silent, it will make a noise.
2: Yeah, I've heard of
0: just
2: that.
0: Just for safety and privacy reasons, to alert the other person on the opposite end that a photo is being taken and you should be wary, right? So what about these Meta glasses? I don't know if they're going to have a sound, an automatic sound. And can you even tell because of even the blinking at the corner of your Meta glasses?
1: Yeah, I wonder if it's also voice activated, so you can go around screaming,
2: film.
1: Yeah, stop filming me.
2: Yeah.
1: Meta, stop filming me. It'll stop filming.
0: We've got Alicia saying, if someone records you in public, I guess if you're very pretty and look like a model, just pose for them. Then send them your pay now number and charge a copyright free.
1: Very smart, very smart.
0: We've got Jason saying, do AI spec only reading email and messaging, not for recording? Own day Huawei only for reading email. But I believe Meta is now using it for recording and camera usage as well as inbuilt microphones in as well. I'm talking about this because, of course, this is surrounding privacy, right? Because if someone is wearing a pair of smart glasses, how do you even know they're being recorded? And this is actually becoming enough of a concern that one government wants to step in. In Norway, the government says it plans to propose a temporary ban on the use of AI glasses in certain public places because it's worried that people could be photographed, filmed, or audio recorded without knowing it. So the proposed restrictions could cover places where a lot of people gather, things like parks, beaches, museums, shopping centers, and public events. And as well as, I believe the government says it could also apply it to schools, playgrounds, youth clubs, as well as places where people would have stronger expectation of privacy, like doctor's office, swimming pools, and gyms, and with changing rooms. I mean, these are public places, but we kind of have to expect some privacy there, right? So what do you guys think about this? Because the Norwegian government is looking at it. Do you think Singapore should also take a look at, you know, these kind of rules around public spaces and the use of AI glasses?

0: Definitely, I think. Because I think the government now is very big on AI and technology. So it just makes sense that to protect these people and, you know, certain privacy laws, then the government should definitely look into these things.
1: So I think the question I really want everyone to answer is, how much privacy do you expect to have when we're out in public?
2: But perhaps for Singapore's case, maybe down the line, we might have some restrictions. But I feel like AI glasses in Singapore is not pervasive enough. Or at least people I know who use these AI glasses, right? Because our phones are so good these days. You know, all the new models of phones, the quality of the camera is so good. Why do you need the AI glasses, right? Unless you have extra change and you are very interested in recording stuff, you know, taking photos. I don't see why many people would want to buy the AI glasses.
1: Yeah, I think it'll be okay if people use it at like public events, because usually public events, they have this disclaimer where they say, oh, there will be photography and there will be filming just for their public marketing stuff, which I totally understand. So I'm okay. But like in places where the MRT, when I'm minding my own business, I think I expect a certain level of privacy.
2: It's actually quite sad that we have to come to this, you know, about this privacy issue, because it's good technology on the other hand, like just to play devil's advocate, right? For elderly people, I think this AI glasses is a very useful tool. You know, like some older people, my grandparents especially, they like to take photos sometimes, send it to the group chat and stuff like that. But phones might be a bit heavy, a bit hard for them, not very tactile. If I give my grandparents a pair of AI glasses, I think they'll be happily recording everything that they see, you know? Plants, flowers, or whatever. Yeah, so it's kind of sad that we have people who abuse this kind of technology, right?
0: I think it's great for events, especially, let's say, as someone who loves attending concerts. Instead of bringing my phone, because my hands would get cramped because I love filming the show, so I can just switch on my AI glasses to film.
2: And it's right, because you know they have this whole conversation or whole debate about nowadays in modern society, when you go to concerts, everyone's whipping out their phones.
0: Yes.
2: Right? No one's just enjoying. But if everyone had AI glasses, you won't be blocked by someone else's phone.
0: Your hands will be the one blocking because you're like enjoying and stuff. Because there are some instances, especially during concerts, they would say that everyone put your phones down, put your hands up, because they want you to show that you are enjoying the event.
1: But what if you're short, right, and you can't really see? So would you take out your glasses and put your glasses up in the air just to film whatever is going on in the concert?
2: Just go to the next person beside you and say, hey, you're kind of tall, do you mind if you wear my glasses for the next 2 hours and then return it to me afterwards?
0: Yeah, that makes sense, because I'm also confrontational, like what I said earlier.
3: 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Through the afternoon, go deeper with Reset with Lin Lee. 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

0: catch up on the day's biggest stories and what they mean for you on Your Way Home with Hongbin Jeong. 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
1: And that's all the time we have here on Your Way Home. I'm Hongbin Jeong. Thank you so much for keeping me company throughout the show tonight. Well, looking back at today's show, we started with a pretty simple question. How much privacy do we actually have when we're out in public? And how much privacy do you expect to have when you're out in public? Because on What's Trending, we talked about AI glasses and how cameras are becoming harder to spot. And what happens when you don't even know you're being recorded? Then on the agenda, we went underwater. We met a group of young Singaporeans who are exploring our waters, documenting marine life and finding their own way into conservation. And on the big story, we looked at the government's review of property transactions involving public service officers, with 8 cases now referred to the police and questions around how sensitive information is handled. 3 very different stories, but I think there's a little something that connects all of them. Where do you feel like you have a place of your own? A place where you can switch off. A place where you can explore and discover something new. And a place where you can trust that the rules are clear and that people are doing the right thing. Because whether it's privacy, the environment, or public trust, maybe what we're really looking for is somewhere we can feel safe, free, and at home. And that feels like the perfect way to end tonight. So I'm going to leave you with our song of the day, No Place by the Backstreet Boys. I'm Hongbin Jeong. Thank you for spending your Wednesday evening with me. Have a great night. Get home safely, and I'll catch you again tomorrow on Your Way Home.

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1: These are your news headlines. I'm Shahzad Haq. COE prices fell across most categories today, with Category A premiums dropping slightly to $130,001. This is a drop of 1.4% from the last tender exercise and also down from the all-time high of $133,009 set in early September. The premium for a Category B COE for larger and more powerful cars and EVs dipped 2.2% to $130,100. Prices for a Category C certificate for commercial vehicles was 0.3% lower at $91,889. The open category COE premium stayed the same at $137,000. Singapore will contribute its marine knowledge and connections to international efforts to do its part to protect the oceans. Speaking at the OceanX Summit, Deputy Prime Minister Gan Kim Yong says no country owns the ocean, just as no country can protect it alone. He says Singapore can contribute by sharing knowledge gained from research initiatives or by sharing expertise with developing nations. Mr. Gan says governments must continue to invest in research and infrastructure and work with companies, philanthropic organizations, and family offices to create pathways to turn ideas and research into wider application. At least 8 people were taken to hospital today after a multi-vehicle accident on the TPE just before the morning peak hour rush. Authorities were alerted to the accident involving a car, a lorry and 2 motorcycles on the TPE towards PIE after the Punggol Road exit at about 6:50 a.m. The crash left a motorcycle engulfed in flames. The SCDF says members of the public managed to put out the blaze with fire extinguishers before emergency responders arrived. The lorry driver and a 55-year-old male car driver are assisting with ongoing police investigations. Scientists Henri Cagon of France and Kenzo Sawai of Japan have been awarded the 2026 Nobel Prize in Chemistry. They were named for the discovery of non-linear effects and autocatalysis in asymmetric organic synthesis. The Chemistry Nobel follows those for Medicine and Physics, which were announced in the past 2 days. The laureates will receive their medals from Sweden's King Carl XVI Gustaf at a ceremony in Stockholm on December 10th. They'll also share 12 million Swedish crowns, or about 1.53 million Singapore dollars. In Thailand, flooding since mid-September has killed 60 people nationwide, with river water levels still rising in some regions. Days of heavy rain in late September inundated Bangkok, prompting a citywide disaster declaration. 19 people died in central Prachinburi province, where almost 200,000 people were affected by overflowing rivers. Fatalities were also reported in a dozen other provinces, while flooding is still ongoing in 27 provinces. A massive cleanup is underway in the capital as the city prepares to host the IMF and World Bank meetings next week.
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2: The Met Service says it'll be partly cloudy for the rest of the day with temperatures ranging between 34 degrees Celsius and 25 degrees Celsius.
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5: 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A high salary can pay for a comfortable life, but how much of it is building financial security? A mortgage, car payments, tuition fees, as well as other major family commitments or even a health crisis can leave even a well-paid household with little room to save. There's a name for this group. I didn't know about this. It's called Henrys. High earners, not rich yet. Henrys, their income is high, but they may still worry about losing their job or not having enough money for retirement. Today on Money and Me, we want to find out about the gap between earning well and building wealth. How do you turn a good income into lasting financial security? With us is Grace Day, Associate Director at Finexis Advisory. Grace, good morning to you. Welcome to the show once again.
6: Good morning, Lance. Good to be here.
5: Great stuff. What separates a high earner from someone with high net worth? And where do Henrys, high earners, not rich yet, fit in?
6: Yeah, so that's an interesting demographic, right? And I think people are increasingly aware of this demographic. And maybe just to explain a little bit about what Henrys mean, high earners, not rich yet. Typically, they refer to households with an income of at least 15,000, so 15 to 30,000. And these are households that tend to fall outside of government safety nets. So what happens is that they do have a high fixed cost of living and are oftentimes under a lot of financial stress, right? They are supporting elderly parents, younger children, and as well as their own financial goals. So your question about what separates high earners from high net worth, I think the difference is between income and wealth. A high income does not mean high wealth, right? Because oftentimes the lifestyle can still be very dependent on the next salary coming in. So like you mentioned, mortgage, cars, supporting parents, children, travel. This can all seem like very reasonable expenses in and of themselves. But if you take together, they do accumulate, right? And all of it may be dependent on the next month's salary to continue supporting them. But once that salary stops, the question is there sufficient wealth to continue supporting these expenses?
5: Have you got an example to give us, maybe? Because you don't have to name names. I'm just keen to find out if someone's got a household income of 15 to 30,000, you'd think that they're doing fairly okay.
6: Yeah, it's pretty hard to imagine that someone who's earning 30,000, let's say, is struggling, right? So I do have maybe two examples of these two individuals. They are similar in age, in their late 20s, and I've had the opportunity to work with both of them. So one of them earns more than 200,000 a year. But interestingly, he has essentially no savings. Yeah, so whatever comes in is out by the end of the month.
5: How? Right? What?
6: So there's your country club memberships, your gym memberships. He is always treating his friends to meals. And basically, it's quite an expensive lifestyle that he's living. So that is one individual, right? Okay. And then I have another individual who earns not more than 5,000 a month, also in her late 20s. But by the time we started working together in her late 20s, she's already saved more than 100,000.
5: Right, so and she's earning about 5K a month.
6: Not more than 5K.
5: Not more than 5K a month.
6: Yeah.
5: Wow.
6: Yeah.
5: So how important is it then to get individuals who earn money as soon as the pay gets into their bank account to say this money goes into savings? Is that tough for people to do? Obviously, the first example you gave, if you're treating your friends constantly, if you've got membership to a country club, that's all something you need to cancel out or cut down in a big way.
6: So I think before perhaps we think about cutting expenses, I think the first step is really to have clarity, to understand what kind of options you want your money to create for you and the job that every dollar has to do. So you're right that it's usually wise to start with how much do you want to allocate apart from just spending it today, right?
5: Yeah.
6: But I think the three questions that we should ask ourselves is firstly, what is needed for my family today? How much do I need today? The second question is, how much do I want to build for tomorrow? Yeah, and then the third question is how much do I consciously spend because it brings me enjoyment today? Yeah, because wealth planning, I think, is not just about constantly denying ourselves, right? Mm. If we worked hard, the money should give us a better life. I think the question is really which dollar should be for enjoyment today and which dollar should be for building that security, that resilience, that those options in the future.
5: So tell us about this individual that you spoke about that didn't have any savings. Was there a nice end to the story? Were you able to put this individual on the right track and now he or she is saving well?
6: Yes. So we did put together a strategy for him to really understand what he wanted to, what kind of wealth he wanted to build for the future and to set aside that allocation for building that intentionally, right? So when his salary comes in, a portion of it immediately goes out and is invested in a portfolio that is aligned with his needs. I mean, we can talk about how investment should be allocated properly, because perhaps if I may just share another
5: Please.
6: Story as
5: yes.
6: well.
5: Yes, of course. People like stories. People really do, because it's personal and it's real. And some of them can relate to these stories very well.
6: Yeah, I think it's easier to learn from real life examples.
5: Correct.
6: Yeah. So I had one client as well who earns close to $500,000 a year. But she, in terms of savings, it was barely 30,000 in liquid savings. But this was not someone who didn't save, right? Mm. In fact, she did. And she had multiple investment plans, savings plans that she had accumulated over the years, right? So this was not someone who didn't save. The challenge was that because this were all taken up in a piecemeal fashion over the many years with different people, she lost sight about how each of them were meant to serve her, and as well as the overall, what was the overall portfolio strategy, how were they aligned to her current cash flow needs, and what is the actual risk of that portfolio. Yeah, so in terms of investing, yes, the first step is to ensure that you are intentionally building wealth, but the second and equally important step is to ensure that the investments are aligned with your cash flow needs, right? Because our needs could be short term, it could be medium term, it could be long term, right? And for her, because this were all picked up over the years, what happened was that her current cash flow needs, she was looking to actually move to a new home, upgrade her home,
5: right?
6: But she didn't have that liquidity,
5: right?
6: Yeah, so that was problematic.
5: You know, when it comes to building wealth, a lot of people look at property too. They may want to get into an area which they say, in 5 years MOP or 10 years MOP, I'll be able to sell it, and then I'll be able to look at the next big thing. So a lot of growing that wealth comes from property. Is that a good thing or is it a bad thing? Because some people look at public housing, some people look at private condominiums, some people look at landed property. If you've got only so much of household income, how should they manage it and build wealth at the same time when it comes to property?
6: That's a perennial question,
5: right?
6: It is,
5: right? Isn't it? Yeah.
6: Is property a good investment?
5: Yes.
6: And I would say it's not a black and white answer. I think all assets that generate wealth or income producing assets are a good investment, right? The question is whether it's appropriate for your circumstances. And I think in the context of Henry's, we were talking about households earning between 15,000 to 30,000. And in the context of Singapore, right, where property has traditionally been a highly sought after popular asset, for these households, what I see is that sometimes they tend to over leverage with that mindset that the property is a good investment. If you take perhaps a household earning 30,000, TDSR being at 55%, the maximum loan that they can take is 16,500 a month, right? So with a 30,000 income, technically this is just half, right? The 10,000 is still pretty comfortable for a family of maybe 3 or 4. Yeah. But what happens if one of that income is lost?
5: Yeah.
6: Right, what happened if retrenchment hits?
5: It's real. It's very real.
6: Yeah. If you have 30,000, that's 15,000. That's bad. That's not even enough to cover the mortgage, right? Much less your bills and all of that. So I think property is a good investment, but proper sizing of an asset within a portfolio is also important.
5: Yeah. So what would you recommend for people if they've got maybe 30,000? Should they just make sure they live within their means when it comes to maybe buying a property and then slowly increase the paying level instead of going and thinking, oh, look, if I get a landed, if I get a private condo, it's going to mean my returns are going to be a lot faster and I'll be out of that debt trap a lot quicker than I can imagine. What would you say there?
6: I would say for every investment, you would need to look at your expected return. So while, yes, property, maybe landed has, over the long term, you do, prices do appreciate, right? Especially for freehold land, because yeah. land is scarce in Singapore.
5: Yes.
6: Yeah. But equally possible, I think, is to get a meaningful return on HDB, especially BTO, right? Yeah, BTO is at a subsidized rate. It's almost a guarantee that you'll make a profit on it. Yeah. So I think there isn't one property that is the best investment. End of the day, it's really about investing in something, buying something within our means, right? And not just within our means today, but ensuring that if anything unexpected happens, it can still be manageable. Like we talked about the retrenchment example,
5: yes.
6: right? Yeah. So one of the things that's important as part of financial management is ensuring that our safeguards are in place, right? So if it's a mortgage, it's ensuring that your risk management evolves along with your liabilities, right? So what happens is we tend to add things to our portfolio over time, add a mortgage, add commitments, but we forgot to think about whether our buffers, our emergency buffers, have kept up.
5: Right.
6: So for example, are our emergency funds still only equivalent to replacing expenses without that mortgage? Right? Or is our insurance, if let's say an illness were to strike and we needed insurance, does the coverage include your liability payments?
5: Mm.
6: Yeah, so risk management is part of that.
5: In terms of emergency funds as well, for the average family, how much should they always save and keep aside just to make sure that in case something happens, they've got some money to tide things over so they don't have to worry or be in serious debt or borrow money or get a loan, that sort of thing. How can they actually manage that?
6: That's a good question. And I think the starting point, the general rule of thumb is 3 to 6 months of expenses.
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1: Welcome to The Big Story. I'm Hung Bin Jong. The use of sensitive government information by public officers came under scrutiny in Parliament yesterday after MPs questioned the government over property purchases linked to future MRT stations. Now, the discussion follows a review of 191 property transactions involving public officers. 8 officers have since been referred to the police for further examination after the government identified circumstances that warranted a closer look. So what do these findings tell us about the transactions that were flagged, and are the safeguards in place enough to prevent the misuse of sensitive information by civil servants? Well, joining us today is Walter Tessera, who's the Associate Professor of Economics at Singapore University of Social Sciences. Hi, Professor. Welcome to the show.
2: Hi, good to be here.
1: Thank you so much for joining us. Well, Professor, what has happened so far? I mean, what prompted the government to begin this review in the first place?
2: Well, about a month ago, there was this NBER working paper. So NBER is the National Bureau of Economic Research. It's basically a nonprofit research organization in the US. So they came out with a working paper that argued that property purchases by Singapore civil servants fit a pattern that looks like they were taking advantage of confidential information on MRT locations before it became public. So in other words, you know, paper suggests that they were buying properties near MRT stations in order to benefit from any potential price increases after the station sites were announced. So of course, when this paper came out, you know, it sparked a lot of questions from the public, also questions from members of parliament about whether the findings were supported or not, what the government is going to do about it. And so what we saw in parliament the other day is basically the government responding to this.
1: Right. But why do you think this has attracted so much attention, both politically and publicly?
2: Well, I think if you believe that the paper's results are credible, in other words, if you believe that there is a pattern, a statistically significant pattern of Singapore civil servants who are, you know, involved in MRT decisions and so on, buying properties near those MRT stations, then of course, it raises a lot of questions about whether behavior like this is more systematic, right? Or whether the behavior like this is actually happening despite our best efforts to manage and control it. So it raises questions, of course, about potential, you know, abuse of the responsibility and power and trust that public servants are entrusted with. So quite naturally, you know, because Singaporeans take pride in our society, our government being clean and corruption-free and so on, of course, it raises a lot of questions by the public. And I'm sure, you know, even before the public raised these questions, the government, when they noticed this paper, also had similar questions internally about, you know, how to respond and how to basically investigate and ensure or to check and establish whether the findings were actually true or not.
1: Well, let's move to the latest update from Parliament. We heard yesterday that of the 191 property transactions reviewed, 8 cases have been referred to the police for further examination. Now, when PSD went through these 191 transactions, what would have been the key red flags here?
2: Well, I think, you know, how PSD investigates is really for PSD to comment on. But I want to situate this investigation, I think, in the context of what this paper does or doesn't do, right? So, you know, this research paper does not provide evidence of the type that can be used to say person X or civil servant X or Y is responsible for, you know, using privileged information to buy property. This kind of paper is not capable of doing that. What it does is it establishes a statistical pattern by the use of a comparison method, you know, comparing the civil servants engaging in these behaviors to other people in Singapore who are not civil servants with access to such information. So that's what the paper does. It establishes a pattern of behavior. So what this means is you cannot use the paper alone to say, oh, all of the transactions which are in the paper or, you know, that the paper identifies are actually suspicious. You can't really say that. What you have to do is you actually have to go in and look at the circumstances of each case, each public servant, each property transaction, and, you know, really establish, is it plausible that this particular public servant, did they in fact have access to this kind of confidential information? Is their purchase actually one that a reasonable person might think is potentially problematic, such as being within extremely close proximity to where the MRT station site eventually ends up being, right? So these are things that would have to be investigated in a case-by-case basis. It would not be reasonable to say, oh, I'm just going to, investigate and seriously start looking into every single one of these cases just because the paper points it out.
1: Right. Well, then what should we understand about where these eight cases stand at this point?
2: Right. So for the government to highlight that there are eight cases which have been referred for further investigation, it would be that these eight cases had particular combinations of facts that, basically warranted escalating to the next threshold. So again, I think at this point, it's going to be difficult to speculate what these combinations of facts were and what's going to happen to them. But again, it's important to note that just because eight cases have been found, it's not the same, at all as saying that there were eight public servants who misused confidential government information, right? It would actually be for the investigation to determine whether the evidence is serious enough and the causal connection is strong enough, for example, for further action to be taken, whether that is purely disciplinary within the public service or whether that might even amount to, like charges in court. That's really for the investigation to determine.
1: Definitely. I mean, Coordinating Minister for Public Services, Chan Chun-sing, also stressed that a referral does not mean that wrongdoing has been established. So from a public perspective, why is it important to make that distinction between a referral for further examination and an established finding of wrongdoing?
2: Well, I mean, the basic principle here is that you need to have evidence, right, in order to basically charge somebody or instigate disciplinary action against them. And I think that's very important because remember, again, the way that this paper is constructed is that it sort of suggests in a very broad brush, right, that public servants who were connected to MRT and, planning and so on during this period may have misused the information, right, to enrich themselves. That's what it suggests in a very broad brush. Now, the thing is, for many Singaporeans, perhaps they may know public servants who were connected with MRT planning or working for LTA or MOT or whatever during the relevant period. Yeah. And so I think if you were to come out and, say or not make clear that this is not yet evidence of wrongdoing, you might end up, I think, tarring a lot of people who are completely innocent and who have not done anything wrong with this very broad brush. I think that's the problem here, right? So I don't think we want people to go around saying, oh, this guy used to work at LTA during this time period. Obviously, he's a crooked fellow or something like that. I don't think
1: Definitely.
2: that would be a good thing to do because we don't have that evidence right now.
1: All right. Well, this entire review began after the MBER working paper that alleged that civil servants disproportionately bought homes near planned but not yet publicly announced MRT stations, as you've highlighted earlier in our conversation. But now, how should we interpret what we've learned so far against the claims made in that paper?
2: Right. So I think first point to reiterate is that this kind of academic paper is not designed to provide the kind of evidence that would stand up, for example, in a court of law or in a legal or administrative investigative process. What it's designed to do is to try to establish a scientific hypothesis, right? And the hypothesis here is, basically that the public servants have access to the kind of information acted in a way to enrich themselves by making these property purchases. So the first thing is it can't prove for any particular individual whether this did or didn't happen. The second thing about the paper is that the quality of the paper and the credibility of the evidence has not been established yet. The reason why I say this, and this is without saying that the paper is wrong or anything like that, is that the paper is currently a working paper. So in academia, when a working paper is put out, it is meant to be there for discussion and to stimulate debate. And as part of that process, critics may raise concerns about the paper. Working papers may end up being substantially changed or even withdrawn if those criticisms are strong enough. And so the paper would have to go through this peer review process first. And at the moment, I would say that there are some strengths and weaknesses in the paper. The strength is that it brings together a lot of data together. Property purchase, individual, all using publicly available data, it has an interesting claim. But it also has weaknesses on the quality of evidence. So, just to outline some of the key issues, the key result you see is really based on this idea that if you buy a property within a radius of an MRT station, that would be suspicious because you're somebody who has privileged information where exactly the station will be. But when you look at the evidence the paper talks about, it actually uses radiuses around MRT stations, which are very large, properties within 2 km, 1.5 km, within 1 km. Now, in the Singapore context, I think most Singaporeans know that if you're looking for property which is near an MRT station, you want something actually within a few hundred meters, as close as possible. Singaporeans don't actually think that a property within, say, 1.5 km, is really that close. Yeah, it's a very long distance away. You have to walk very, very long distance. So first off, the quality of the evidence is not really what you would think. I don't think it's a smoking gun in that sense, right? There's no evidence that they're buying property within a few hundred meters of the station. But that's one issue. The second big issue is, how do you prove that people are using confidential government information to make these property transactions? So here's the thing, right? MRT plans are not secret. Yeah. So the concept of a new MRT line, the planning parameters, that is actually made public quite a long time in advance. It's on concept plans, master plans, and things like that. Now, what is a secret is what is the exact station location. That is actually a secret up until the last moment. But you see, if you have civil engineering and urban planning expertise, there are only a very limited number of sites where the MRT station can possibly be, right? It's determined basically by engineering and urban planning factors. And so what you really want to do is you want to compare civil servants who are doing this, right, supposedly, with experts in outside of the decision process who also have some civil engineering and urban planning knowledge. Could be, for example, engineers at construction firms, very expert property agents, whatever it is. That's the comparison you would need. But that comparison was not actually done. And because it wasn't done, I'm not sure you can say at the moment that this is the result of people using privileged information. It could also be the result of people who know what the broad MRT lines are going to be and, using basically civil engineering and urban planning expertise to make a very informed guess.
1: Definitely. And for the public looking at this and asking whether they can trust that sensitive government information isn't being used for a personal gain, what should they take away from this review at this point?
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1: Can trust that sensitive government information isn't being used for a personal gain.

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0: Would you get into my car? You did yesterday.
1: I would get into your car any day. Do you know who sang that song?
0: Yeah.
1: Billy Ocean.
0: Yes.
1: And he lived in my hometown. There you go.
0: Sing Kong?
1: Yes, no. Dagger. Good one. Good one. Yes. Yeah, very good. And she's back in the game.
0: Not so stupid now, am I? Okay.
1: Well, yes. It's only 7 o'clock. Let's see how we get on.
0: Look.
1: Yes.
0: Would you get into a car if there was no driver? That is the question today. We are talking about driverless cars. How do you feel about the technology and would you be on board? That's our question today. It's not just some futuristic idea we're talking about in a movie anymore because it's already being tested and used here. Plus, we're getting a pretty big development. Waymo, which is Alphabet's autonomous driving company, plans to launch a fully driverless ride-hailing service in Singapore in 2028. It will be Waymo's first entry into Southeast Asia. So before you know it, you're going to be looking around with cars with no drivers in them. Okay, so today we're asking, how much trust are you actually willing to put in this technology? How safe do you feel in them? Okay. Options are A, very safe. I completely trust the technology. B, I'll feel better once I've seen it in action. C, I'd rather have a human driving, but it's all right. Or D, no way am I getting in one. Now, we have a lot to discuss. And Neil, tell us first why you went with D.
1: You are absolutely right, my friend. There is no way, no way on this earth I'm getting into a driverless car. There is no way.
0: Really?
1: I don't even feel safe in a car that I'm driving, okay? I'm the world's worst driver and I'm a human. I've got reflexes. I've got instinct. It's not happening. It's not happening for me. Look, I was having this conversation with someone the other day and they said, oh, but you take the MRT and you take the LRT to Kanka, that's in Sengkang, and you trust that form of transport. Aha. And they act like they're splitting the atom. It's a completely apples and oranges comparison, right? The MRT, the LRT, they're on a single track. They follow a straight line. They're not dealing with people with walking with dogs or cyclists or couriers or everything else. They're not dealing with all that stuff, right? No, no, no, no, no. The MRT goes on a straight line all the time. No problem.
0: Patrick just coming in to say, Neil, your MRT is driverless.
1: I know that. That's what I'm saying. That's what I'm saying. But it goes in a straight line. And people say, but the MRT is driverless. The LRT is driverless. It's not the same comparison. It's like saying, oh, I let my toddler walk on a park connector. Okay, he's ready to walk on the PIE. No, he's not. That's not how it works. Your toddler walking on an empty park connector is one thing. Your toddler walking on the PIE is something else. An MRT, LRT, driverless on a single track going in one direction with no other traffic, not the same. Not for me. Not in my life. I will never set foot.
0: Never you say.
1: Never you say. In Singapore?
0: Yeah.
1: A driverless car in Singapore? I can't even begin to understand the logistics of it unless they parcel out individual lanes for driverless cars that no other vehicle can use.
0: Oh.
1: How is that even going to be a logistical possibility in Singapore? I can't see it.
0: Okay.
1: No, no, no.
0: We're hearing from many of you now. Shane, good morning. Shane says, A, he's very comfortable and he trusts the technology because we have taken it in San Francisco, which is less safe than Singapore, and we felt fine.
1: Shane, did it have a separate lane or was the car with regular traffic? So it just stops. So if someone runs out in front of the car, it instinctively stops.
0: Yeah.
1: If someone changes lanes without signaling, does it? That's the thing. Because in Singapore, how many times have we talked about people who cut in, people who don't signal, you know, last second changes? Can a driverless car deal with that?
0: Apparently so, yes. Shane coming in to say regular traffic, and I've also seen this. And I saw it in China when they were first piloting their project back in 20, 15, I want to say. They were already working on it. And now it's pretty much a way of life in many of these big cities. We often talk about driverless cars as though the alternative is a perfect human driver, right? We all know this is not true. In Singapore in 2025, there were 7,560 traffic accidents.
1: Yeah, terrible.
0: Resulting in injuries and 147 accidents resulting in fatalities. Police say the primary causes included drivers failing to keep a proper lookout, not having proper control of their vehicles, and changing lanes without due care. So the argument for autonomous vehicles is actually pretty straightforward. What if the machine is better at some of the things humans are terrible at? It doesn't get sleepy. It doesn't get distracted by WhatsApp, which we've talked about a lot. It doesn't suddenly realize it has missed the exit and it cut across three lanes.
1: Oh, I saw that at the weekend.
0: Yeah, me too. And hopefully it doesn't get into an argument with another driver. So there are a lot of things that the machine can bring to the table technically that human drivers, it could be our downfall.
1: Doesn't it only work, though, if all of the vehicles are driverless? Then I can see the possibilities of it. They'd have sensors and everything. They'd all drive at the regulated speeds. They'd all stop at the red lights. What if you get a flashing light, that one between amber and red? Some humans go, some humans don't.
0: Yeah.
1: And you have to anticipate, or at least try to anticipate, with your human instincts and reflexes, all of these possibilities and permutations that driverless vehicles will not have. They will not have those instinctive reflexes of humans to anticipate bad human behavior.
0: I understand what you're saying. So you're saying that if all cars are driverless,
1: I'd do it. I'd consider it.
0: Okay, interesting. So Dennis or David coming in to say, morning, driverless is like adaptive cruise control, much better than drivers in general, human drivers.
1: That's another issue, David, because Gary has come in. I just want to get to Gary's point if I can find it. Gary says, I will go with D. I will not do it too. Would you get in an autonomous plane that was driven by Audrey, with Audrey? No, I wouldn't. No, I wouldn't. I wouldn't do that.
0: No, but Gary's saying, would I go on an autonomous plane?
1: Exactly. And yet, arguably,
0: I need to think about it.
1: That's safer. Because that's the LRT argument. There are fewer planes in the sky than there are cars on the ground. So arguably a plane is safer. But I do genuinely wonder how many of our listeners would get in an autonomous plane, which is less crowded airspace than the ground space of vehicles in a densely populated city.
0: Yeah.
1: Where you've got dogs running out, people running out, kids running out. All of these factors you have to take into account. And just one more point, which I think was, who made that point?
0: Gary?
1: David just now.
0: Oh, David.
1: Why are we trying to take away even more jobs? We need jobs for our blue-collar workforce of Singapore, all right? We need jobs for our non-degree holders. Why are we taking away even more job options? Whatever you may think about Grab and the other apps, they provide work for people who are between jobs, or have recently been retrenched, who need to top up their income. Why would we take that away?
0: Crystal coming in to say, my girl says if all cars are driverless, then drivers won't have jobs anymore.
1: Thank you, Crystal.
0: That's exactly what Neil was saying. And Gary, was it?
1: It was Gary and David.
0: Yes.
1: Yeah.
0: And Gary saying, yes, Neil, you're absolutely right. Kenneth also coming in to agree with Neil. Good morning, Kenneth. Kenneth says, I've worked with AV for several years, but ironically, I still think AV should not mix with human-driven traffic. Not in Singapore with so many uncertainties in road conditions. Okay.
1: You missed the last part, deliberately.
0: No, I agree with Neil. I started
1: but on that
0: my
1: point,
0: comment with that.
1: It's not because of the cars. I trust the cars. I don't trust the people. So it's driverless cars plus people you cannot trust.
0: Hmm.
1: That's the issue here. If it was all driverless, I would consider it, yes.
0: Okay.
1: But you can't trust other people.
0: Yeah. James coming in to say, though it is safe, it still faces specific challenges in specific lighting and complex conditions. Okay. So I do have some stats to see if the technology is actually safer. Waymo says its vehicles have now completed more than 270 million miles of fully autonomous driving. And its latest analysis found 82% fewer injury-causing crashes compared with human drivers in the same areas. For serious injury or worse crashes, Waymo says the reduction was 95%. Okay? So this is just numbers alone.
1: And Waymo has a vested interest.
0: Of course. This is Waymo's own data. An independent 2026 study by the Insurance Institute for Highway Safety also found Waymo's driverless vehicles had 68% fewer police reportable crashes per mile than human drivers in the location studied. So, in terms of numbers alone, if you're just looking at it, cold hard numbers, it seems like it's not trending negatively. Okay, that is what I would say. But the question is, do stats even make you feel safer? You might know intellectually that the stats are pretty good, right? But emotionally, there's something very ominous if you know that there was a traffic accident and a driverless car was the cause.
1: Exactly.
0: As opposed to a human being.
1: Could not agree more.
0: Even though the outcome may have been the same,
1: and I'll
0: there's
1: go a
0: something
1: step further.
0: Ominous about a
1: yes,
0: machine doing it.
1: I'll go a step further. I'm apprehensive enough when I, and as you are with your two boys, when I had my daughter in her car seat in the back of the car, because I'm always thinking, what if another car driver does this or does that? I'm thinking that with humans. You think I'm going to put my life in the hands of a driverless vehicle that may or may not react the way it should do in an accident situation? Not a chance. I would never risk my young daughter's life with a mixture of human cars and driverless cars on the same road when they've got different reflexes, different response times. No, it's not happening for me. And it's very interesting from our listeners. Gary, Sultan, these are private hire drivers.
0: Yeah.
1: These are people who are on the roads day after day, dealing with human behavior day after day. They are in the real world and they are adamant. No. No, because you cannot trust other humans on the road. As I say, if it's all driverless, maybe. But if it's a mixture, absolutely not. And I did some research online, right? This is where driverless cars, as you said, excel. Fewer distractions, right?
0: Yes.
1: They do not text. They do not drink. They do not speed. They do not deal with road rage. But this is where driverless vehicles statistically struggle. Low light and weather.
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Start your day with the stories, conversations, and voices that matter on Let's Talk Singapore with Neil Humphreys and Audrey Seek. 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Then take a breather with Live Well with Michelle. 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Through the afternoon, go deeper with Reset with Lynn Lee. 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
1: Welcome to The Agenda. I'm Hung Bin Jung. What do you picture when you think about Gen Z? Maybe TikTok, gaming, or the latest food trend. But for some young Singaporeans, their interests are taking them somewhere a little more unexpected. Underwater. From fishing at Bedok Jetty to documenting hundreds of fish species found in Singapore's waters, a group of university students is turning their hobby into something much bigger. Learning about and contributing to marine conservation. So what is it about marine life that's capturing the attention of young Singaporeans? And could this generation be changing the way we think about getting involved in conservation? Well, joining us here today is Andrea Chong, who is the founder of Ichthyological Society of Singapore. Hi, Andrea. Welcome to the show.
2: Hello.
1: Thank you so much for joining us. Well, Andrea, you're a university student and fishing is, you know, something you've been interested in since secondary school. But I mean, at some point, this became much more than just going fishing with your friends. How did a hobby turn into building a society around fish and marine life?
2: Okay, I think for the record, I would just say we are currently not like a registered society. We are kind of like an informal ground-up group. So how did this fishing hobby turn into like this side group? It was basically, I think like catalyst was the release of the Long Island Environment Assessment Report, the EIA. And we realized that there was like quite a poor representation of fish within the report itself. So like there was basically like none of the usual stuff that we know occurs around the area, which is actually pretty rich for a place that is like big claim. Yeah, I think we just realized that we couldn't sit by like what we originally thought we would, because I think initially we kind of just were expecting that, oh yeah, I mean this development's going to go ahead, I expect that the proper assessments will be done. But once we looked at the report, we're like, oh okay, the stuff we thought should be there wasn't there la. And I mean, yeah, that was the catalyst for the whole formation of the society. So we decided to form this society, right? I guess so-called contest, the EIAs, right, the impact assessment of Long Island. Yeah, but I would say that this idea wasn't very new, because I think this idea of quote-unquote society was casually floated around among some of us previously. And we kind of already understood the benefits of having a so-called group, right, as a collective voice, as a consolidated point of contact if anyone wants to ask about fish in Singapore in general. So I think after that, we kind of just set up the group with the help of like more experienced friends from the Herpetological Society of Singapore. I think they're concerned with like snakes and frogs.
1: Okay, very interesting how you got started there. But I'm interested as well, because when we talk about fishing or learning about fishes, you don't really associate younger people to be interested in that kind of, you know, area. So what drove your interest, and why do young people, you think, are interested more in the fishes that Singapore's waters have?
2: In Singapore, we have a very rich biodiversity, fish biodiversity for like such a small land mass. I mean, I fish overseas myself, and I think the more places I go to, I'm quite amazed. So Singapore, there's so much like anthropogenic factors, things like land reclamation over the years, and like our water turbidities and stuff. And we're like, I think people think of it as Singapore is like, we're so urban, there isn't like any much of like nature space. But I mean, I think fish really tells us that, yeah, I think nature does persist, right, even along our relatively disturbed shores. And I think I would say that fish is quite an accessible way to like get in touch with nature. You can literally just go to like, let's just say like the jetty, like Bedok Jetty for instance, and just maybe just drop the line down and pull it up. Or even like, if let's just say you go for like an intertidal sessions at night and you can comb the beach at low tide, just within those puddles left over at low tide, you can see that, oh yeah, there's actually really tiny fish that is in those puddles. I guess part of it is accessibility factor, you know.
1: And I believe we're now hearing more about, you know, young people being more conscious of environmental issues and conservation. But, you know, caring about the environment and actually getting involved in it are two very different things. So do you think Gen Z is genuinely more interested in conservation, or are young people simply finding new ways to engage with it?
2: I don't think Gen Z is necessarily more interested in conservation. Like, I think there are many prior generations in Singapore that have already had that like interest in nature, so to speak. But I think I would say that at least right now, the impression of Gen Z is they're quite tech savvy. So I think getting into conservation is like, in some ways more accessible now, because there's more info that's easily available on the internet. I mean, it's easier for you to connect with like-minded peers. I guess that's how you organize yourself, is like social groups, you know, as a friend group, maybe like how I started out. And after that, you can maybe, I guess, form like a support nature group. I think in my that case, me and the other co-founders, we actually, I knew one of them, Jiayuan, since secondary school. But like the rest of us, we just met over Instagram. Like, you know how the algorithm works, kind of just like shares with like, oh, mutual interest, that kind of thing. And after that, you kind of just get together, get to know each other. And yeah, you find that you guys have a lot of stuff in common.
1: Well, do you think Gen Z are also kind of changing what it means to contribute to conservation, where you don't necessarily need to be a researcher or a scientist to play a role?
2: Just for the record, I think it's quite important to note that scientific knowledge still plays a key role in this kind of like citizen science initiatives, because the overall picture is just that the information is just more accessible and that kind of thing. I think Gen Z is, I would say that they're a prime generation to like really leverage on this digital accessibility to really get to know more about not just the fish or like marine stuff, but like just nature in general, whether locally or overseas, right? And follow those kind of like environmental events, because we are much more tech savvy than previous generations. But I mean, that's not to say that the other generations are not increasingly getting more tech savvy.
1: So how important is it for young people to feel that their own observations and experiences can actually contribute to conservation efforts?
2: Okay, this is quite an interesting question, because I mean, I'm sure you know about the whole like big hoo-ha about things like Maju Forest and the Western Island development. So I think a lot of people that actually kind of like spoke up against the nature of these developments were actually like on the younger side. I think in general, I just feel that young people, yeah, they need to feel that their observations and experiences actually matter. They actually contribute something, just the preservation of like nature spaces in general. Because I think there's a lot of uncertainty in the world now. Like, I mean, you look at the job market in general, you look at just things like climate change and what. I think young people just need to feel a little bit of hope and feel like they can chart their futures ahead. People need to know that they have a say in their future, that their voices are being heard. I think it's more important even for stuff like nature that's not directly concerned material well-being, but people do need to feel like they have a stake in their like homes, I guess, and to be able to hold on to something, even if it's not like something material, something monetary, you know.
1: Definitely. And I believe your society has now grown to more than 80 members, bringing together people who share an interest in fish and marine life. Are these members young people from different walks of lives?
2: I think right now we have about 150 members, so it's been steadily growing quite a bit. Yeah, I think mainly it's just like a Telegram channel where people get like info. Although we have recently opened like a super chat, people who want to have more like discussions about fish and stuff. But yeah, it's not necessarily young people. We had people from different walks of life. So we had just people who are just, oh, they thought fish was cool, so they joined. And a lot of them are also like divers. A lot of them are anglers as well. So people who we naturally come into contact with fish. But we also have many, we had the support, and we are really grateful for that. Like we had the support from people from the academic community, such as marine scientists who are, I think we're really grateful that they support such citizen science efforts. And yeah, we're happy to help.
1: Amazing. And what is something the society is working on right now, or what would you like to work on next?
2: Yeah, this app, the SG Fish app that was like just recently launched on the Apple App Store. Sorry, we don't have the Android version yet, but we're like in the middle of testing it. Yeah, so this SG Fish app is a recently launched app that allows users to identify fishes. It's like, it works offline. You can take a picture of the fish, upload it, and it just helps you ID the fish using like a computer vision model. And I think right now we have a broad target audience for this. So it's really just to get the public to really just try out and really just to get some hands-on experiences of like identifying fish. I think another thing that we've been working on that, okay, it's not that soon, but time flies, is that we have this Bedok Jetty event that is happening on 6 December. So this is like an outreach event where we are, right now we're in the midst of planning, but the general idea is that we just want to tell people more about the fish, right, that occurs at Bedok Jetty. Especially since the areas, like, I mean, the prep works for Long Island are going to start in like late this year, and that's around the time that we have this event. So it's like a little bit of like a celebration of the kind of the rich biodiversity that can be found there, despite the fact that yes, it is still currently to be claimed shore. But yeah, it's like a celebration of the resilience of nature, and the biodiversity is something that we want people to get to know about, like, you know, even if it's just some area that they pass by, we're telling them that no, there's actually fish in the water that you don't see, but they're right there. The event's happening on 6 December, so just stay tuned on our socials, I guess.
1: Amazing. And one more final question before I let you go off here. If you could change one thing about how Gen Z sees Singapore's marine environment, what would you want them to understand?
2: This is a very interesting question. I must say that even like someone who's like who co-founded this like fish society, and I mean, we do interact with a lot of young birds, not a question that I've actually thought about too often, actually. But I think I would just like to say that I think Gen Z as a whole, I think looking at the things like the state of the world and everything, things like climate change, I guess for the generation that's going to be dealing with this type of changes, I think there can be a lot of cynicism just like going around stuff. It's like, oh, there's no hope. Like, why are we like fighting for something that is like, I'm just one person. How am I going to make any change in the world? How am I going to make a difference? And how am I going to actually influence any kind of outcomes? I think it's very easy to fall into the trap of being cynical.
0: 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The Agenda brings together Gen Zs, millennials, and seniors to explore how they live, work, and think in today's Singapore.
2: Thing that is like, I'm just one person. How am I going to make any change in the world? How am I going to make a difference? And how

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Talking, laughing, playing. 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
1: Good morning. I'm Joshua Vong, and these are your news headlines. COVID-19 vaccines will be included in Singapore's national childhood and adult vaccination schedules from next Monday. This means they'll be part of the national vaccination recommendations, while remaining free at public healthcare providers for citizens, PRs, and certain pass holders. The Health Ministry says COVID-19 will continue to circulate and pose a risk of severe disease, particularly among older or medically vulnerable people. It recommends the jabs for people aged 60 and above, medically vulnerable people aged 6 months and older, and residents of aged care facilities. Healthcare workers and those living or working with medically vulnerable people are also encouraged to get vaccinated. Singapore will contribute its marine knowledge and connections to international efforts to protect the oceans. Speaking at the OceanX Summit, Deputy Prime Minister Gan Kim Yong says no country owns the ocean, just as no country can protect it alone. He says Singapore can contribute by sharing knowledge gained from research initiatives or by sharing expertise with developing nations. Mr. Gan says governments must continue to invest in research and infrastructure and work with companies, philanthropic organizations and family offices to create pathways to turn ideas and research into wider application. 9 people were taken to hospital yesterday after a multi-vehicle accident on the TPE just before the morning peak hour rush. Authorities were alerted to the accident involving a car, a lorry and 2 motorcycles on the TPE towards the PIE after the Punggol Road exit at about 6:50 a.m. The crash left a motorcycle engulfed in flames. The SCDF says members of the public managed to put out the blaze with fire extinguishers before emergency responders arrived. The lorry driver and a 55-year-old male car driver are assisting police with investigations. An Italian national convicted of human trafficking a Singaporean woman has been sentenced to 8 years jail, 6 strokes of the cane and fined $9,000. The court heard Akraf Ajawi persuaded the woman to travel with him to Dubai, lying about his wealth, jobs and plans to marry her. There, the 32-year-old made her prostitute herself to raise money for a supposed proof of funds requirement and pocketed her earnings. She returned to Singapore 2 months later after contracting a sexually transmitted disease. Ajawi has 16 pending charges, including for cheating. And finally, in Thailand, flooding since mid-September has killed 60 people nationwide, with river water levels still rising in some regions. Days of heavy rain in late September inundated Bangkok, prompting a citywide disaster declaration. 19 people died in central Prachinburi province, where almost 200,000 people were affected by overflowing rivers. Fatalities were also reported in a dozen other provinces, while flooding is still ongoing in 27 of them. A massive cleanup is underway in the capital, as the city prepares to host the IMF and World Bank meetings next week.
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0: Weather.
2: Let's take a look at the weather for this Thursday. Partly cloudy is the forecast according to the NEA. And of course, it's going to be a very hazy day. 34 degree highs and 26 degree lows are the temperatures for this Thursday.
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4: Good morning to our lovely listeners and drivers. Do take extra care this morning. Very, very hazy out there. What do we have? We have road closures for the Formula One. Just briefly, they're on the Nickel Highway, Beach Road, Raffles Boulevard, Raffles Avenue, Temasek Avenue, Esplanade Drive, Parliament Place and Bayfront Avenue. That's all we have right now, and we hope you stay with us on Let's Talk Singapore.
0: If you see anything on the roads that we might have missed, send us a WhatsApp message at 8855-0893, but only when you're safely parked. 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
4: Good morning and welcome to Let's Talk Singapore with me, Neil Humphreys, and the fabulous Audrey Seek. Audrey the Hayes.
2: Neil Humphreys.
4: Not good, is it?
2: Not good. I woke up, my throat was really scratchy. Right now, I don't know if you can tell, I can't breathe out of my nose.
4: We're all a bit sniffy this morning. We came in, myself, Roshan, Tricia. You can just feel it.
2: It's all
4: a bit sniffy.
2: How did I barge in this morning? I opened the door, I was just staring, I was just glaring, and I was like, I can't breathe.
4: Yeah, just a regular morning to me. I don't see the difference, to be honest. No, it's a tricky one today. I remember the old nursery rhyme. Do you remember that one? Rain, rain, go away, come again another day.
2: Yes.
4: That's how I feel about the haze.
2: I hope
4: feel
2: the
4: myself
2: rain comes.
4: Singing it.
2: Yeah.
4: We need it to come. Well, the good news is, listeners, there is no good news. According to the latest report in the Straits Times, it's going to get worse over the weekend.
2: Yes. So we're looking at the levels now. If you're in the central region, you can see that it is 147 right now, 128 over in the east, 161 over in the west. The west side getting it pretty bad this morning. 113 up north and 120 down south. Yeah. So, I mean, right now where we are, it is 147.
4: You can feel it, can't you?
2: You
4: I just
2: can.
4: Had to sneeze twice off air. Yes, let us know what's happening, folks. What have we got here? Patrick says the air pollution in central Singapore is not good, says Patrick, and he sent us the real-time air quality index.
2: Yeah.
4: Yeah, that's what we look at. 158.
2: Oh, man.
4: So, unfortunately, we will head towards record levels for the year today. I'm sure of that. We're going to get 160 plus quite easily. And according to the reports in the Straits Times, it's destined to become worse over the weekend. So take extra care if you've got kids, if you've got elderly parents, try to keep them at home if you can.
2: And I have to say, I did turn on, I have been using my air purifier, it's been working really hard these days. And yesterday I turned it on and it kind of takes some time to gear up to see what the levels are. And I believe that the max is 100 that it would show the PM 2.5. Mm. And, you know, there is a green range, an orange range, and a red range. And I was looking at it, I turned it on, it went from zero, and it jumped to 98. And I was like, oh,
4: wow,
2: not good.
4: I don't have an air purifier. You're making me feel bad. Maybe I should get one.
2: You know what? I was thinking about getting a couple more today.
4: I can believe that.
2: Because I should buy one for the studio. Because when we had the two doctors on, I believe that was the week that you were off, they mentioned the HEPA 13 filter and how that could actually really help purify the air in your home. The only problem is, they said it themselves, not all air purifiers are created equal. Of course, there are some that are more affordable, better than not having anything. But if you're looking for one that could really help the air quality in your home, the air purifiers with HEPA 13, H-E-P-A 13 filters are supposed to help a lot.
4: How much are they?
2: I think it depends on the brand, but I think you could spend up to a couple of $100 on it.
4: Maybe I'll look into it. Yes, what do you guys think? 8855-0893. If you're on the roads this morning, take extra care. If you're a passenger in a car, take some photos. Let us know what the air is like where you are. We will pass it on to our listeners throughout. Two good news stories.
2: Oh, okay.
4: Or positive stories. Number one, we all went for lunch yesterday at Dignity Kitchen. Now,
2: yeah,
4: if that's not an uplifting story, I don't know what is. You probably know Dignity Kitchen. It's out at Boon Keng. It's that wonderful red building, just a short walk from the MRT station. And it's managed and owned by the fabulous Ko Seng Chun, Singaporean of the Year.
2: Yes,
4: Straits Times Singaporean of the Year, and rightly so. This is a man who was an engineer. He put all his own money, his life savings effectively, into starting Dignity Kitchen, where it's entirely, almost entirely manned by folks with special needs, additional needs,
2: disabilities,
4: of all ages.
2: Yeah.
4: And he gives meals, he gives free meals to retirees, to the elderly. He goes out to folks' homes, he organizes trips. He has an elderly Dignity Kitchen is a food court. It's a food court, it's a coffee shop. All of the food is prepared by folks with special needs and served by folks with special needs. Even the people on the counter who you pay the money to are folks with special needs. And the food is good. And it's affordable. He's got one in Singapore. He's got one in Hong Kong. He's expanding everywhere. Just a good, feel-good story.
2: It was wonderful to meet everyone there and, you know, to listen to his passion to try to continue his legacy of Dignity Kitchen. Mm. Remember, we actually learned a little bit of sign language.
4: Yes.
2: Because they also have staff members who are either hard of hearing or unable to communicate in any other way. And I still remember some of it.
4: Yes.
2: Good morning.
4: And thank you.
2: Yes, which, very good.
4: Yes, very good. What was interesting to me, being a monolingual idiot that I am, I was fascinated to see you in action as a bilingual, if not trilingual person. And you occasionally forgot you were speaking Cantonese.
2: Oh, yeah, sorry.
4: That was hilarious to me. Yeah. So you were chatting away with Seng Chun in Cantonese.
2: And then you'd ask me something.
4: And I would be involved in the conversation and you would just turn to me and continue in Cantonese. I was very impressed with your tones. Because I believe, I know this, Mandarin has 4 tones, Cantonese has 9. And I heard your tonal shifts very impressively.
2: Oh.
4: I just didn't understand a word you were saying. But it was very interesting to see you code switch between languages.
2: Well, thank you.
4: Very good. See, everybody has this impression of you, which is mostly,
2: I don't know, that's true.
4: Mostly forged by me. But your ability to language switch, very good. Very, very good.
2: That's very kind of you. My mother would say otherwise, the woman from Hong Kong, you know.
4: Well, obviously. I mean, she was a native Cantonese-speaking person in Hong Kong. You're a citizen of the world.
2: But what's my passport color?
4: Oh, I forgot. Hong Sir.
2: Very good. Yes. But I remember, and speaking of languages, I sent this video over to Trisha because I was stunned. Mm. My 6-year-old son came home yesterday and I asked how his Ting Xie went, which is basically spelling for Chinese, right? They would say a word and then you have to write it out.
4: What's the difference between, is it the same word as tensia? My daughter used to go to the Chinese school that's called tensia.
2: No, different.
4: What does that mean? I'm probably mispronouncing
2: Ting
4: it.
2: Is to hear and xie is to write. So it's basically just spelling. So if someone
4: says tensia, it's like reading and writing.
2: I don't know which tian and which xia it is, but tian can be sky, tian can be to add.
4: It was the top Chinese school in Singapore. Oh. I sent it to. I didn't play with this one. It cost me a fortune.
2: I believe you. Yeah. I'm going to ask the listeners to chime in. 8855-0893.
4: I'm sure you know. Tianxia. There you go.
2: Oh, Tianxia. Tian is under the heavens.
4: Oh, there you go.
2: Under the heavens. Yeah. Under the sky.
4: There you go.
2: Yes.
4: But my daughter's very much under the heavens.
2: Well, I can tell you very much so. My son's Chinese levels is under, well, just rock bottom, because he came home and I was like, how did your Ting Xie go? And he, homeboy, just straight up told me he got 0 out of 6. Zero!
4: But you still have an advantage that I do not have.
2: What's that?
4: You can speak to him in Mandarin at home. I can't do that. And it was always the immersive element that my daughter lacked. And I would force her to speak Mandarin at hawker centers with aunties, uncles. And I hated myself doing it because then it became, to her, it became a chore. It became like homework when I wanted it just to be fun. But I used to drive her mad. I was a real tiger dad with that. Speak Mandarin. And she's like, and then it becomes a chore. But at least you can talk to him in Mandarin. That's a huge advantage.
2: I could.
4: Do you?
2: No, I don't.
4: No.
2: Because I'm afraid that he would stop talking to me.
4: No. It's a good way to do it. James Milner. There's a random name. Have you heard of James Milner?
2: No.
4: He's a footballer and he's played for Liverpool, Manchester City.
2: You thought that I would have heard of James Milner.
4: I'm just kidding. He had this thing that he wanted to learn Spanish. So when his kids were born, he only spoke to them in Spanish, even though he's English himself. And this is true now. They're unbelievably fluent in Spanish. And unfortunately, that's the only way to do it, isn't it? Is that full immersion. And what about your parents? Do they speak to your kids?
2: Cantonese.
4: Cantonese.
2: Yes. Okay. They can't. My mom can't speak.
4: So they can speak, understand Cantonese?
2: Well, 3 out of 10.
4: You know the worst thing, don't you?
2: What?
4: I do this all the time. I've told you this before. If someone offers me something, I'll always say, buyong, buyong, no need, no need, right?
2: Yeah.
4: And they go, what? And then, you're speaking Mandarin. And I'll have to go, no, buku yi, wubutsu dao. But they don't stop. They don't stop. They keep going. And then I feel like an idiot. I'm just trying my best. And I just try to say, ke yi, hoping they're not calling me a moron. You know,
2: kei bukei.
4: Ni blah blah blah. Yeah. Kei. Hanao. I have no idea what they're saying to me, but it works for me. A bit like this show. Stay right here on Let's Talk Singapore.
0: Traffic.
2: All right, a quick look out on the roads. It's 6:17 a.m. and we're seeing a vehicle breakdown on PIE towards Tuas after Simei Road, and road closures galore over on Raffles Avenue. So drive safely today.
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4: Hello, Singapore, and hello to Aloysius, who says, kudos to Dignity Kitchen. Really inspiring to see the wonderful work you're doing and the opportunities you're creating for others. Keep up the amazing work. Could not agree more. And Jade says, good morning to Neil and Audrey.
2: Good morning, Jade.
4: To you, Jade, and to all of our wonderful listeners. Athanasios is on a train somewhere in Melbourne. Happy travels to you, Athanasios. Now, speaking of travels, I'm going to travel now to a food court near Woodlands MRT.
2: Yes.
4: Picture the scene, listeners. Picture the scene. A young gentleman, I'm assuming he's young, but a gentleman at the food stall. He has a big pot of butter, a big tub of butter, and he has a loaf of bread to butter. Does he use a knife? No, he uses his index finger to...
2: Ungloved
4: index finger to swipe the butter across the bread, and then he puts it into the bags to dabao, to take away to all of his customers. Would you eat that bread if it had been buttered with a finger? That was our conversation on Unfiltered, wasn't it?
2: Yes, and I have to say, the comments we've gotten, people sharing their own experiences, it was a conversation that really turned my stomach. And we want to once again say, if you are enjoying breakfast right now, approach with caution, because it may put you off your food.
4: Exactly. So the question is, where do you stand when it comes to food hygiene? Let us know at 8855-0893. Here is our fabulous Singapore Unfiltered.
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5: Smooth like butter, like a criminal undercover. Don't pop like trouble, breaking into your heart like that.
2: Smooth like butter, Neil.
4: Smooth like butter. First, I'd like to say I chose that
2: song.
4: You
2: did. I was very impressed.
4: Yes, I chose that song. I've ruined it for Tricia. I'm very happy about that. And full disclosure, I'd never heard the song until yesterday.
2: Oh, now I'm less impressed.
4: You're less impressed.
2: But we are talking about butter today.
4: Oh, yes.
2: Going on smoothly on bread. But in this video, it wasn't smooth at all, because... You want to paint the picture? You make history come alive.
4: Oh, do it. Here we go. Yeah. Where do you draw the line on food hygiene
2: with your finger
4: when eating out? That's the question. 8855-0893. Are you sitting comfortably? Are you eating Kaya toast?
2: Yeah, are you eating breakfast?
4: Then I shall begin.
2: Go.
4: There was a worker at a food store. Picture the scene at Woodlands MRT, and he's gone viral. Why? Because he was preparing to butter some pieces of bread. And he thought about using a knife.
2: No, he
4: didn't.
2: And
4: he thought, no, life's too short, and I don't need to wash up an additional piece of cutlery when I can use my index finger. So he took his finger, and he swiped his finger.
2: No, the way he, like, rubbed it on the bread.
4: Yes. You know? He scooped up a lovely dollop of butter on his index finger, and he then carefully caressed each delicate slice of the bread with his index finger smothered in butter.
2: Yuck.
4: And someone recorded this 87-second video.
2: I watched all 87 seconds. I don't know why
4: and
2: I did that.
4: And it's drawn disgust.
2: Yeah.
4: And that's just Tricia. It's drawn debate. It's drawn jokes. But not everyone sees a problem. Now, this is the point I want to make to our listeners straight away. Because when I first saw the video, I shared that common view. This is disgusting. That was my initial gut reaction. But then I thought, hang on. Are we guilty of a little cultural or even cuisine hypocrisy here? Double standards. Because pizza is prepared with our bare hands. So is sushi. So is prata. So is any Atas bakery. I can guarantee you now, folks, any Atas bakery behind the doors, in the kitchen, they are kneading that dough with their bare hands. So is there a difference? How much of what happens in a kitchen would we rather not see?
2: Yeah, okay.
4: Is it better to be ignorant? What do you think? 8855-0893. Comments are coming in already.
2: Yes, a few points that you made here. I do want to go through them, but let's give some shout-outs, shall we? Jason says, at least he's doing his part in saving water, which is a precious commodity in Singapore due to the severe water shortage. I don't even dare to see the video.
4: Yes,
2: you're right. He doesn't have to wash a knife.
4: No, you don't have to.
2: He clearly, I don't know. I hope he washes his finger, his
4: Stanley,
2: hands.
4: Stanley's very upset. Stanley says, just when I'm eating my breakfast.
2: I'm so sorry.
4: Butterfinger in, says Stanley. Like, butterfinger in. Look, Stanley, don't shoot the messenger, okay? This is the viral story of the week. It's received hundreds of thousands of views now. Hundreds of comments. Everyone has an issue with this gentleman buttering the bread at a food stall in Woodlands with his finger. Is it correct? Is it hypocritical? I think there's a little hypocrisy here. What do you think?
2: I think that we talk about everything on this show. Let's give a shout out to Let's Talk Singapore. Look at us. We went from driverless cars to using fingers to butter bread.
4: Okay. Let's give a shout out to me. Cheered says, Neil, nobody can describe a simple action of buttering a piece of toast better than you.
2: Yes. Nick. Well done.
4: Parents out there, says Chiren, what are you waiting for? Sign your kids up for Neil's speech and drama classes now. Yes, hey, we'll do lesson one on butter fingering or fingering butter. Which way round was it? It was that way round.
2: Stop saying it.
4: Yes, okay. That's what happened on the video.
2: Yes, Ian says, wow, using fingers to spread butter on bread must be finger licking good, yeah? Well, okay, so.
4: Can I give Tech Chong's comment first?
2: Please.
4: Because Tech Chong's comment is somewhere where I'm sitting right now with my view on this.
2: Okay.
4: It keeps fluctuating. But Tech Chong says, good morning, Neil and Audrey. If the hand is clean, using the finger to spread the butter is okay, la.
2: Okay.
4: As long as he doesn't put the finger in his mouth.
2: Oh, my God. Yeah,
4: Fair point.
2: You imagine he cleans it by using his
4: He's like,
2: saliva.
4: Oh, I've got a little bit left over. I'm saving that. I'm saving that for later. That's my supper. If you want to eat outside, restaurant or roadside stall, you just have to ignore what happens behind the scenes. You have to build your immune system. That's another question. Is ignorance bliss when
2: it comes to this? I do think ignorance is bliss.
4: Mm.
2: Most of us probably don't want to know how much about what happens behind the kitchen counter when we eat out. The good thing about Singapore is that with our hawker centers, with our food courts, a lot of us can actually see the food prep.
4: Exactly.
2: Right? But, have you read the book Kitchen Confidential by Anthony Bourdain?
4: I've skimmed it. I've read bits of it.
2: That would ruin restaurants for you. He has talked about how you should always avoid bread baskets because the way they would just take the bread that was uneaten by patrons and put it into a new bread basket. They do the same for butter, but I can't, I'm about to throw.
4: I'm just thinking of how I often wet my finger when I turn the pages of a book, which is quite common. No, but it's true. I'm just thinking how you bring those two worlds together.
2: Okay.
4: You've never seen anyone do that?
2: No, I have.
4: There you go.
2: I have.
4: Do you think less of them?
2: No.
4: There you go.
2: No, but I don't have to eat the book, right?
4: No.
2: Yes.
4: You don't have to eat his finger.
2: No. Where are we going with this?
4: No, okay. The point is, I'm coming back to the hypocrisy. That's the point you're making.
2: So the hypocrisy, you're saying that we eat plenty of food prepared by hand, right? Bread before you put it in
4: the
2: oven.
4: All food in some capacity
2: is prepared
4: by hand. The dough
2: is by hand. You talked about prata. You talked about pizza, sushi. So you're saying that the issue isn't actually bare hands, right?
4: Yeah, because, okay, my daughter's favorite food by far is dulce. She loves dulce. And when she was a little girl, we would take her right up to the window and watch the man, you know, spin the prata and put on the dough mixture for the dulce and watch him fold it up. At no point did we think, oh, he's using his fingers, but that prata, that dulce is going into her mouth.
2: I understand.
4: And it's, what's the difference?
2: But it's going into her mouth and all of our mouths after it's been cooked.
4: Sushi isn't.
2: Okay, that's true.
4: Aha. So is that cultural hypocrisy?
2: The thing is, I feel like it really depends on, yes, the food, whether it's being cooked. I'm a big thing about, of course, when it comes to pizza, prata, sushi, that is part of the experience. You expect that.
4: So
2: there's
4: why
2: an expectation,
4: are certain
2: right?
4: cuisines and certain cultures, and I'm on thin ice here, so I'm treading carefully, why do we think it's okay for this culture and this cuisine to use your fingers, but not this one? Why is it kind of cool if a sushi roll is wrapped by fingers,
2: okay,
4: or prata or pizza or Atas Bakery, but not this chap who just used his finger to spread the ingredients on the bread?
2: Okay, Neil.
4: Okay,
2: so,
4: Neil.
2: If I invite you over to my house,
4: ooh,
2: and I was making you a nice mayo sandwich, and you watch me use my fingers to put it in the jar and spread mayo on your bread,
4: I'd say, why don't you use a knife?
2: You would say that is the same as watching a prata man make prata and then cook it. Is that what you're trying to say?
4: No, I'm not saying that.
2: Okay.
4: I'm not saying that. You get very aggressive this morning. You get very aggressive. Firstly, I'd say I don't like mayo. Do you know nothing about me? And secondly,
2: I'm talking about the texture. It is a spread. Right?
4: I'm just playing devil's advocate. What has Trisha written down?
2: She says that they don't spread soy sauce on sushi using their fingers. They use a brush.
4: I understand, but they will still roll the sushi and the sushi goes into your mouth. Yes. Yes.
2: Trisha says she wants a mic. I'm going to give you a mic.
4: Give it a mic. Wait. Give it a mic.
2: Oh, right. She's coming over.
4: Just
2: she
4: sit
2: has
4: over
2: things
4: there.
2: To say.
4: Put a mic on.
2: Yes.
4: Go on. This mic. There you go.
6: I think nobody had an issue with him folding the bread with his hands.
4: Right.
6: Right? So I'm making the same argument with sushi. No one has an issue with them putting together the fish and the rice with their hands. But if someone dipped their finger in soy sauce and then rubbed it on the sushi, everyone would have the same reaction, I believe.
4: I don't disagree with you. I'm not disagreeing with you. I'm just putting the question out there for our listeners. What is the difference? They're both going into your mouth. I'm not disagreeing with you, Trisha. I agree. But it's the same thing. Look, when my daughter went to France as a little girl, we watched a lovely Parisian auntie and she made the crepe. She made the crepe and she, you know, rolled the mixture out and she rolled it with her fingers. But she did put on the strawberry jam, the confiture. She
2: with
4: did
2: what?
4: Put on the with her knife.
2: Okay.
4: But I'm thinking about it now. Only in the context of this story, I am thinking, what is the difference? She prepared the crepe by hand.
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1: Good morning, I'm Joshua Vong, and these are your news headlines. COVID-19 vaccines will be included in Singapore's national childhood and adult vaccination schedules from next Monday. This means they'll be part of the national vaccination recommendations, while remaining free at public healthcare providers for citizens, PRs, and certain pass holders. The Health Ministry says COVID-19 will continue to circulate and pose a risk of severe disease, particularly among older or medically vulnerable people. It recommends the jabs for people aged 60 and above, medically vulnerable people aged 6 months and older, and residents of aged care facilities. Healthcare workers and those living or working with medically vulnerable people are also encouraged to get vaccinated. Singapore will contribute its marine knowledge and connections to international efforts to protect the oceans. Speaking at the OceanX Summit, Deputy Prime Minister Gan Kim Yong says no country owns the ocean, just as no country can protect it alone. He says Singapore can contribute by sharing knowledge gained from research initiatives or by sharing expertise with developing nations. Mr. Gan says governments must continue to invest in research and infrastructure and work with companies, philanthropic organizations and family offices to create pathways to turn ideas and research into wider application. 9 people were taken to hospital yesterday after a multi-vehicle accident on the TPE just before the morning peak hour rush. Authorities were alerted to the accident involving a car, a lorry and 2 motorcycles on the TPE towards the PIE after the Punggol Road exit at about 6:50 a.m. The crash left a motorcycle engulfed in flames. The SCDF says members of the public managed to put out the blaze with fire extinguishers before emergency responders arrived. The lorry driver and a 55-year-old male car driver are assisting police with investigations. An Italian national convicted of human trafficking, a Singaporean woman, has been sentenced to 8 years jail, 6 strokes of the cane, and fined $9,000. The court heard Akraf Ajawi persuaded the woman to travel with him to Dubai, lying about his wealth, jobs, and plans to marry her. There, the 32-year-old made her prostitute herself to raise money for a supposed proof of funds requirement and pocketed her earnings. She returned to Singapore 2 months later after contracting a sexually transmitted disease. Ajawi has 16 pending charges, including for cheating. And finally, in Thailand, flooding since mid-September has killed 60 people nationwide, with river water levels still rising in some regions. Days of heavy rain in late September inundated Bangkok, prompting a citywide disaster declaration. 19 people died in central Prachinburi province, where almost 200,000 people were affected by overflowing rivers. Fatalities were also reported in a dozen other provinces, while flooding is still ongoing in 27 of them. A massive cleanup is underway in the capital, as the city prepares to host the IMF and World Bank meetings next week.
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2: 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It is the 8th of October.
0: Traffic.
4: Good morning to our wonderful listeners on the 8th of October. Yes, road closures everywhere, you know where, Nickel Highway, Beach Road, Raffles Boulevard and so on, all around the F1 track. So avoid the downtown areas if you can. Happy to say, right now, no accidents. Let's hope it stays that way. And you stay right here. ST's What's the News quiz is coming up.
0: If you see anything on the roads that we might have missed, send us a WhatsApp message at 8855-0893, but only when you're safely parked. 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
4: Hello, welcome back to Let's Talk Singapore. We still have comments coming in about food hygiene.
2: Yes.
4: Fingers, no fingers. Jade says, in Hokkien, there is a phrase that I will not pronounce because I will not do it justice, but it basically means not seeing, eat clean.
2: Yeah. When you don't know, just assume it's clean, you know?
4: What's that expression? What the eye doesn't see, the chef gets away with.
2: Oh.
4: So there's something in that. Use fingers, says Jade. The food tastes better. That's what my colleagues tell me.
2: Yes,
4: that
2: but is your true. Finger. Your fingers.
4: That is true. There is something about that. Like when I eat the biryani, I often eat it just with the fingers. When I was in India, I only ate with my fingers. And there is something about that.
2: Yes, I get it.
4: And I usually do it. I usually do the fork and spoon, not to be some, you know, dasang moi. It's just that I have to go somewhere afterwards and
2: right,
4: I don't want
2: to. Yeah.
4: But no, he's right about that. Eat with the fingers is the best. Who's with us this morning for the quiz? 2 quick questions. We're talking breakfasts. What's your favourite breakfast? Tell us at 8855-0893. We've been talking breakfasts.
2: I know.
4: Mine is a fry up all day long. Eggs, veggie sausages, hash browns, baked beans, toast, grilled tomatoes. Throw it in. Mushrooms. Don't forget mushrooms. What's yours?
2: Oh, I'm a real Chinese gal in this way.
4: Porridge?
2: I'm a big dim sum girl.
4: Oh, no. I like dim sum.
2: So over in Hong Kong, they actually start serving dim sum like the breakfast version, at least, which is just basically dim sum, very early in some parts. 6, 7 a.m., you can get a full meal with all the dim sum you want. Oh, that would be my favorite.
4: Liam says eggs and bread. I'm with you on that one, Liam. I like eggs at breakfast as well.
2: Yes.
4: Any of them. Poached, scrambled, fried. I'll eat any eggs for breakfast. Got to get your little protein kick for the day. Patrick is with you, dim sum. Let us know your favourite breakfast. It's a miserable, hazy morning. Let's cheer it up by talking food and talking quizzes. Oh, Dinging says scrambled eggs. Yeah, I love scrambled eggs.
2: Yes. Ah.
4: Bread and ham. Look
2: yes,
4: at this.
2: From Zara and Casey. Bread and ham. Mm.
4: All classic. Good stuff. Let us know your favourite breakfast as we play ST's What's the News quiz. Sing up, here we go. Ignore the haze. Sing loud, sing proud. Here we go, come on.
2: Stop turning it down.
4: Yeah, I've just ignored it. Yeah, yes. It's ST's What's the News quiz. Liam says, speaking of the haze, I am wearing a mask.
2: Good.
4: Good for you. There is a question on my quiz specifically about schools and haze, and I want to know what our listeners think. Jason says he loves sunny side up eggs. So do I, Jason.
2: Oh.
4: So do I.
2: Oh, that's right. Aloysius with his overnight oats. Aloysius is very, very
4: I like cereal.
2: Healthy.
4: I like a lot of cereal as well. Jade says French loaf. Oh, very atash, Jade. French loaf with butter and jam, sometimes with bakwa. I've started something here. Let us know your breakfast. Come on, we can't do anything about the haze. Let's talk food. What's your favourite breakfast? Meanwhile, ST What's the News quiz, 6 sections based on the 6 main sections of the Straits Times. How are you feeling?
2: I'm feeling good. Let's go.
4: Are you ready? Question number 1. Here we go. Prime News. The category A. Certificate of Entitlement premium dropped slightly and the nation celebrates.
2: It's a steal right now.
4: It's a steal. They're practically giving the car away. They're giving. It's almost a twofer. It's almost a 2-for-1. Right, in the latest tender exercise. But what did it drop to?
2: Let's hear it.
4: 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Is it A, $129,001? I'm going to forget the 1 cent, okay?
2: Okay.
4: B, $130,000. 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
4: Such a bargain. Sign me up. Show me where to sign the papers. Listeners, come on, you know this. 88550893. The COE for the A category dropped slightly to what? A, $129,000. 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We need your answers. We also need to know, what's your favourite breakfast? We're talking breakfasts as well.
2: Well, we're getting a lot of responses for that. Poll in coming in to say, so many to like in Singapore, nasi lemak,
4: yes.
2: Prata, chai tau kuey, eggs benedict, very international.
4: I love prata with dal at breakfast. Yeah, egg prata with dal is one of my favourites. Yeah.
2: Okay, so looking at the results. A lot of people going with B, which was 130,000.
4: Yes.
2: Zara going with A, 129,000, along with Liam, and Ding Ying also going with B. I mean, same lie, you know, but I'm going to go with B, $130,000.
4: Correct. 1 out of 1. We're off and running. Here we go. Question number 2. Singapore News. If you're just joining us and you want to play, take out your phones. 88550893 is the number to play. A 47-year-old American has been arrested for a series of shop thefts, which include high-end perfumes. Exactly where was your husband on this date is what I was thinking. Because I saw the perfumes. They're all Chanel's and all the...
2: Yeah,
4: exactly.
2: Oh.
4: Where exactly was Kevin? Between
2: I know.
4: The hours of...
2: He didn't want to spend any money on my gifts.
4: Yes. A 47-year-old American, shocking story this, has been arrested for a series of shop thefts involving more than $1,400 worth of perfume.
2: Whoa.
4: The suspect was nabbed by police division officers during a planned operation, because this has been a long-term stealing spree.
2: Okay.
4: Where did the stealing spree happen?
2: Okay.
4: A. Ion. B. Paragon. Or C. Changi Airport. All your favourites. All your favourites.
2: All very good.
4: All your favourites. A. Ion. B. Paragon. Or C. Changi Airport.
2: Okay.
4: What do you think, listeners? 8855-0893.
2: Whoa, whoa, whoa.
4: Audrey clearly needs help on this one.
2: Well, it seems unanimous. I see all of your responses. Aloysius, Perry, Gary, Liam, Jade, Wenlong, Ding Ying, Liam. Everyone is going with C, Changi Airport. Very interesting place to try to steal something.
4: Yeah.
2: Because you're surrounded by police officers.
4: But then you escape, don't you? You fly off.
2: Oh. Mm. Yeah, I'm clearly, I'm not a criminal mastermind.
4: I'm just
2: thinking
4: Kevin is out of town at the moment. I'm putting it all together.
2: You're right, you're right. Zara, Ding Ying, Jason, Patrick, Zach, I see all of it. C, Changi Airport.
4: You are correct. 2 out of 2. This is where I love Singapore law agencies. They just wait. They're like a cobra. So he'd been doing this over a period of months. He'd steal, jump on the plane. Steal, jump on the plane. So they just monitored him. And they waited for him to come back to Changi Airport. And then, like the cobra, bang!
2: Play the long game.
4: Yes. All right. Question number 3. World news. We're just going across the causeway. Now, this is a very important question that has repercussions for Singapore. All schools in Johor will be closed due to the worsening haze and deteriorating air quality across the state. Yesterday, Johor Education and Information Committee Chairman Muhammad Najib Ghazali said the decision was made following the directive of the Johor government. How long will the schools be closed for?
2: Oh, holiday!
4: Is it A, today and tomorrow? Is it B, for a week?
2: A week?
4: Is it C, until the Johor haze PSI reading drops below 150? What do you think?
2: I mean, my gut reaction is 2 days.
4: My gut reaction is we need to follow up with the Ministry of Education. If Johor are closing their schools because they've reached a certain level, are we next?
2: Okay. So
4: how long are the schools closed for? A, today and tomorrow. B, for a week. Or C, until the PSI reading drops below 150.
2: All right. Well, Perry and Liam going with C. So waiting till it drops to 150. A bunch of people going with A, 2 days. Patrick, Wenlong, Zachary, Kelvin, Aloysius, Jade, Ding Ying. But also some B. So we're getting answers from all across the board, basically. But I'm going to go with the majority and my gut feeling. I think it's 2 days. I think they're just going to close it for the rest of the week.
4: You are absolutely correct. 3 out of 3. Now, listen, listeners, do you think we should close Singapore schools if it gets above 150? Let us know. 8855-0893. It is a discussion that we'll have to have at some point. Here we go. Question number 4. One for you. Business news. A major beauty and wellness company has proposed issuing 100 million new shares of 1 cent each to 4 investors, which would allow it to raise $1 million to strengthen its financial position and fund overseas expansion plans. What's the company name?
2: Okay.
4: Is it A, Mary Chia? Is it B, Jean Yip? Is it C, Bioskin Holdings?
2: Oh.
4: I did my research on this.
2: You did.
4: See? Very good, isn't it?
2: How did you come up with the other options?
4: I occasionally use the old Google chat prompt. What's the company name that's going to propose issuing 100 million new shares to raise funding? It's a beauty and wellness company. Which one? A, Mary Chia. B, Jean Yip. C, Bioskin Holdings.
2: Okay, so we're getting a few votes for Mary Chia. A lot of votes for Mary Chia,
4: I just want to clarify with Kevin, or Kelvin, Zach's dad. School in Singapore is not closed. That previous question was about Johor. The schools in Johor are closed today and tomorrow, not in Singapore, as far as we've heard.
2: Okay.
4: Mm.
2: Yeah. I'm sorry. I'm just looking at it because Zach said, I don't need to go school. Oh, no, if MOE decides to close. Oh, yes, yes. You're right, Zachary. Okay.
4: Got you now.
2: Yes. Okay. Yeah. So a few votes for Mary Chia. C was Bioskin, is that what you said?
4: Yes. Is that what you said? Yeah. A, Mary
2: Cheer.
4: That's
2: also getting some
4: B,
2: votes.
4: B, Gene Yip. Good choices, aren't they?
2: Very good choices.
4: This week. I might have got you today.
2: I'm going to go with A, Mary Cheer.
4: Why?
2: Because that's what Perry and Helen, and that's what they're saying.
4: Oh, Helen.
2: Aloysius.
4: Perry, I was trying to catch her out. You are correct, yes. Ooh. 4 out of 4. Well done. Question number 5, life news. Here we go. Eva Marie Saint, the Oscar-winning actress who starred in many classic Hollywood films, died this week at the age of 102.
2: Wow.
4: What an age. She had a 7-decade career. But what was the iconic, legendary 1954 movie she starred in with Marlon Brando?
2: Oh.
4: Was it A, The Godfather, B, On the Waterfront, or C, Dumb and Dumber?
2: Dumber.
4: Eva Marie Saint died this week at the age of 102 years old. She had a 7-decade acting career, but what was the iconic 1954 movie she starred in with Marlon Brando? A, The Godfather, B, On the Waterfront, C, Dumb and Dumber.
2: Monday, Tuesday, Thursday, Wednesday.
4: Very good.
2: Yes,
4: very
2: yes.
4: good. The Godfather.
2: So we're guessing, a lot of people guessing A, which is The Godfather. Ding Ying coming in with B.
4: Oh, have a good day, Zach.
2: On the waterfront?
4: On the waterfront, yeah.
2: Yep.
4: I could have been a contender instead of a bum, which is what I am today. Yeah.
2: Could have been a contender. So Aloysius, Helen, Jade going with B. Lewis going with A. Jason also guessing A. Wow, a real toss-up here.
4: Let's go.
2: B, On the Waterfront.
4: Because?
2: Because I think I remember it.
4: You are completely correct.
2: Ah!
4: 5 out of 5. Last question. Sports. Your favorite is not. Lionel Messi. Lionel Messi brought the curtain down on his 21-year international career yesterday with dignity. Unlike somebody else we'll be talking about on The Final Score. He bid farewell to adoring Argentina fans in an emotional final appearance. In a perfectly scripted finale, the 39-year-old scored in front of 85,000 supporters as they won 3-0 against Benin. But with his final goal, how many goals did Messi score in total for Argentina? Is it A, 106 goals? Is it B, 116 goals? Or is it C, 126 goals? Now, Audrey is completely clueless. Even I wouldn't know this off the top of my head. So, listeners, you need some help. 8855-0893. Now he's retired. How many goals did Messi score for Argentina?
2: Whoa.
4: A, 106. B, 116. Or C, 126.
2: So all of the votes have come in for C already, but Ding Ying...
4: Roshan, would you have known this? Just nod it without looking? No, I wouldn't either.
2: So Ding Ying, who seems to be a huge Lionel Messi fan, crying because he has retired, says, I know by heart it's C. Zachary, Kelvin, Ding Ying, Aloysius, Joseph, everyone is going with C.
4: Audrey, this would be like Louis Vuitton retiring. This is what it means to football fans. In the fashion world, if Louis Vuitton said, that's it, no more dodgy pumpkin handbags, I'm finished, that's it. That's the impact this has on the sports community. It's that big.
2: Okay.
4: You're not believing it, are you? You're not
2: believing it.
4: There's no way.
2: He's
4: only adored by billions. There's just no way. How many handbags has there been around the world? He's adored by billions. That's not a stretch.
2: I believe it. All right. So Jade, Helen, Zachary, Ding Ying is still typing. Yes, Neil is right. 126. Let's lock in C, Neil.
4: Let's lock in C. And the correct answer is... C, you are correct. 6 out of 6. A salute to Audrey Seek, a salute to our listeners, and a salute to Lionel Messi, the greatest footballer who ever kicked a ball.
2: Let's also salute Louis Vuitton. How about that?
4: Sure. And that was ST's What's the News quiz.
2: Traffic. All right, let's take a look at the traffic now. It is 6:50 a.m. and we're seeing a vehicle breakdown now on PIE towards Changi after Pasir Laba. So be extra careful and drive safely if you're there.
0: If you see anything on the roads that we might have missed, send us a WhatsApp message at 8855-0893, but only when you're safely parked. No topic is

0: Welcome to The Final Score with me, Neil Humphreys, Zia Al-Rawshan, and occasionally, of course, Audrey Seek. A cry baby man. Who could we be talking about? 8855-0893. Not too many guesses needed, I think, for this one, Rawshan.
1: Not at all. I think it's unanimous who we are talking about because he is a global superstar. I don't think anything he does goes unnoticed. And he's had this explosive 2,000-word-ish rant on social media that's garnered all the attention and that many people are now labeling him what you just said, crybaby.
0: Liam has nailed it. Cristiano Ronaldo. Yes, so the question we are asking you today is, is Cristiano Ronaldo at serious risk of losing his dignity? If you've not followed the story, and it's real pantomime, school playground stuff, very briefly, Ronaldo has accused his coach, Portugal coach, Jorge Jesus, twice of breaking his word, saying a failed agreement to publicly explain Ronaldo's omission against Norway drove Ronaldo out of the camp. It gets worse. Ronaldo then published a lengthy statement, an essay, explaining why he walked out on Portugal last week. And in this essay, he's just made it worse for himself because he's basically suggested that Ronaldo told his coach, this is the coach of his country, to release a statement showing why, an 8-point plan showing why Ronaldo had been betrayed. One of his quotes, this is one of Ronaldo's quotes, says, "The manager had broken his word to me." Then Ronaldo says, listen to this, "The manager was supposed to issue a public statement that Ronaldo did not demand to be played." Now, just to stress, this is the player demanding a public statement from the manager. Remember, the manager's supposed to be in charge.
1: Supposed to be.
0: And when it didn't come, Ronaldo said, "It's the second time he has broken his word to me." And here we are.
1: And the biggest kicker of it all is, listeners, if you have time, go onto social media, look up Ronaldo. The statement is right there for you to look at. I know the man's great. He's probably one of the greatest footballers I've watched. But he's called himself or compared himself to Pele and Ronaldo by himself.
0: To Maradona, yeah.
1: Exactly. Yeah. And that is ridiculous that he would be able to do that. I like Jorge Jesus' response since, though. Ronaldo may have gone for 2,000 words. Jorge Jesus has gone for all of 15 words. "I read the statement, and now, as I do every day, I'm going to the Federation to work to think about the team and the national team."
0: Could not agree more with the manager's statement. What do you guys think? 8855-0893. The biggest, saddest element in all of this is you look at Lionel Messi, and the fact it was the same day, some people are saying it's not coincidence. Ronaldo releases this petulant, childish, puerile statement on the same day that Messi goes out with such grace, such dignity. He plays to a packed house, 85,000 fans. Yes, it was a Mickey Mouse game, but he scored a goal. He had an assist. He practically gets carried off like the messianic figure he is. Goes out into the history books, goes out into retirement with just real respect and class. Meanwhile, you've got this 41-year-old guy. I adore Ronaldo. I think he is a shining example. He's a beacon to every young kid out there, to Cameron, to Cooper, to Audrey's kids. This is what you do. This is what you can become if you apply yourself every single day of your life. He has taken his talent and exceeded all expectations. Why would you want to tarnish your legacy now?
1: Precisely.
0: I just don't get it.
1: Ronaldo stands for dedication, desire. And at some point during the peak of the Messi-Ronaldo rivalry, I'm thinking Barcelona, Real Madrid, there was a chance that Ronaldo would have usurped Lionel Messi in terms of achievements. Just to see it go this way is so, so shocking. We've asked the listeners what Ronaldo has done wrong. I want to ask the listeners, will this be then what Ronaldo is remembered for? Because I was inspired by Audrey. I put out a poll on social media. I asked the listeners, is Ronaldo let down by the coach or is he let down by his own ego? A staggering 72% have said he's been let down by his own ego. And that's the most worrying part, right? Like, you need to know when it's to let it go.
0: Yeah. all my favourites, most of my favourite sports icons left at the right time. Andre Agassi, Pete Sampras, Steffi Graf,

0: Lennox Lewis in boxing. There's been so many I admire over the years. Yes, I'm a slight hypocrite because my greatest all-time athlete is still Muhammad Ali, and he went on way too far. But him aside, it's just knowing when to go, knowing when to step aside. And the irony is, the sad irony is, the very qualities that made Ronaldo who he is are the very things that are doing him a disservice now. Pushing himself to the limit, refusing to bow down to conventional hurdles and barriers that would stop most human beings. And it's that drive, that ego, that tenacity that is doing him a disservice now. What do listeners think? 8855-0893. Is Ronaldo right to take on the manager? Was he right to walk out on the camp? Or should he have just gone out with a bit of grace and dignity? I'd love to know football fans, sports fans, or just fans generally of decent behaviour. What do you think? 8855-0893. Audrey is not a football fan.
1: No.
0: But what did you think of this behaviour?
1: Well, I can only tell you what I think based on what you guys have said. I haven't seen any of the videos. You know, it's all just verbal to me. And the thing that I can't get over is I am dying to retire. I don't know if I've told the two of you to. I cannot imagine.
2: No, we see it every day.
1: announcing.
0: I saw it this morning at 5:55.
1: Out of here, yes. And then deciding against my own. Like, why would you not retire? I just don't.
2: I hear your point, and I think a lot of the listeners might relate to that. But
1: you
2: I think,
1: already said you were going.
2: But I think Ronaldo has unfinished business with Portugal, and I think that's what keeps him coming back. And when you live in the public eye, you receive all the adulation that you do, then it's so hard to let it go, right?
0: I agree with you, but he's won trophies. You know, he won the Euros 2016. I think they won the Nations League, Mickey Mouse, but they won it. So he's got two international trophies. In fact, he won international trophies, significant ones, before Messi, before he won the World Cup. So he's done all of that. Look, he's not going to the next World Cup, and he shouldn't be going to the next Euros. But it's the public squabbling with managers. You expect that from boy band members.
2: And he's done it at Manchester United as well. Yes. Remember that explosive interview he did with Piers Morgan towards the end of his second coming at Manchester United? And that's, I think, what Audrey is trying to say. We've discussed this on the Final Score before, where Ronaldo said he's going to retire from Portugal.
1: Bye.
2: And then we did the U-turn.
1: I was very sad.
2: Exactly.
1: The fine man is going to, you know, sit down. He came right back. I was like, wait, I thought you said you were going.
0: He's that guy at the party who doesn't leave.
2: Exactly.
0: I'm going. Bye. I'm definitely going now. Bye. I'm still going, but just leave. Just leave, man. Just leave. Know when to go.
1: I have to say, you guys don't have to worry. When I tell you I'm retiring, I'm gone.
0: Yeah, but don't be like, I'm just in the lobby. I'm just here in the lobby. If you need me, hello. If you're going to go, go. Listeners, what do you think? Should he just step away now? Step away. Keep his dignity intact. Because for me, Roshan, don't tarnish your legacy. As a striker, as a number nine, your legacy is untouchable. Why would you want to mess with it now?
2: I do think 10 years from now, people will remember the goals and the trophy, but you leave that sour taste in the mouth towards the end. Ah, there'll be a footnote almost of, oh, remember how he, towards the end of his career, sort of let it go almost.
0: Yeah, because as Wen Long knows, his favourite jingle, Cristiano Ronaldo, you've got to know when it's over, it's definitely over. It's
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4: Good morning. I'm Joshua Vong, and these are your news headlines. The haze situation could worsen today, with Western Singapore recording the highest pollution levels. As of 5 a.m., the 24-hour PSI stood at 162 in the west, followed by 147 in central Singapore, 128 in the east, 120 in the south, and 114 in the north. The National Environment Agency expects readings to remain within the unhealthy range of 101 to 200 throughout the day. It's the first time since daily haze advisories began last month that the entire forecast falls within the unhealthy band. The NEA is advising people to reduce prolonged or strenuous outdoor activities. COE prices fell across most categories yesterday, with Cat A premiums dropping slightly to just above $130,000. This is a drop of 1.4% from the last tender exercise and also down from the all-time high of $133,009 set in early September. The premium for Cat B COEs for larger and more powerful cars and EVs dipped 2.2% to $130,100. Prices for Cat C for commercial vehicles were 0.3% lower at $91,889. Open category COE premiums stayed the same at $137,000. Singapore stocks ended lower yesterday, with the benchmark Straits Times Index losing 1.6% to finish at 5,608 points. OCBC led the decline, falling nearly 6% to $30.30. The slide meant the bank shed more than $8 billion off its market capitalization as at market close. UOB was almost 3% lower at $42.44, while DBS fell 1.4% to $77.49. Hong Kong Land led the gainers on the STI, rising 2.7% to $8.27. Elsewhere, Hong Kong's Hang Seng Index, Japan's Nikkei 225, and South Korea's KOSPI also landed in the red. Airfares from Asia-Pacific to Western destinations remain elevated because of the Middle East conflict. A new industry report analysing the top 100 routes between the two regions found that direct flights avoiding the Middle East remain more expensive than in 2025. However, the extra cost of flying directly compared with flight stopping in the Middle East has returned to last year's levels. The report says fares are expected to remain higher because airlines continue to suspend services to the Middle East amid geopolitical tensions, reducing travel options for passengers flying between Asia-Pacific and the West. And finally, Malaysia will hold local elections in Malacca on November 14th. The state polls are seen as a fresh test for Prime Minister Anwar Ibrahim's Pakatan Harapan coalition. Candidates will file their nominations on October 31st, kicking off a two-week campaign period. Mr. Anwar is under pressure after bruising defeats in state polls in Johor and Negeri Sembilan, both of which border Malacca. The state elections are leading up to a national vote that is due by early 2028 and possibly taking place in the second half of next year.
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1: 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It's 7:04 a.m. Good morning.
3: Weather.
1: Taking a look at the weather forecast for today, partly cloudy is what the NEA says our day is going to be like, but I feel like it's going to be extremely hazy as well. 34 degree highs and 26 degree lows are the temperatures for Thursday.
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3: Traffic.
0: Good morning. I know that Pauline is with us, and I dedicate this traffic report to Pauline, and I'll explain why later. Let's have a look at our road, shall we? Vehicle breakdown on Keppel Road, Tuas at the West Coast Highway. Flyover, avoid lane 3. And there's just been an accident on the CTE towards the AYE after the PIE Tuas, with congestion until the PIE at Changi. Avoid lane 2. That's your traffic, and this is Let's Talk Singapore.
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0: Welcome back to Let's Talk Singapore, Pauline, one of our regulars. If you're still listening, Pauline. Pauline says, no, Audrey cannot retire. Management, do not accept her retirement, please.
1: Oh, what a sweetheart.
0: She's lovely. Thank you, Pauline. That's a lovely message on a Thursday morning. We need a little cheering up because we have the latest PSI readings. It is not good.
1: Is it just me? I really have had trouble this morning.
0: No, it's sniffy. It's a very sniffy morning. Have you noticed it, listeners? Let us know, 8855-0893. We're all sniffing this morning. Mm-hmm. We're all a little scratchy. Have you noticed it, particularly out in the west?
1: Yes. So I think this is the first time this has happened since we've been giving regular haze updates that the west has overtaken the central region in terms of PSI levels. The west now seeing 161. Central, now 146. We're looking at 127 in the east, 120 down south, and up north, the best region of all, I will say, in terms of the haze, 113, which is still
0: unhealthy.
1: Unhealthy levels, but it's looking like it's pretty bad in the west today.
0: Yes, listeners, do keep us informed. We'll share it with our radio community. If you have any updates, any photographs, show us what the haze is like where you are. We'll update our listeners. You know the number, 8855-0893. And if you missed our quiz earlier, Johor is closing schools today and tomorrow. Now, that's a conversation we may need to have next week. Do you think, if it continues to stay above 150 and creeps towards 200, which is extremely unhealthy, should we think about closing our schools in Singapore? What do you think about that? 8855-0893.
1: We did have some of our usual student listeners writing in to say, yeah, how about you just cancel school for us? People are looking forward to that conversation. And I have to say that yesterday, my parents just arrived home from Hong Kong. They went away for a while and they had to circle in the air for I think 30 to 40 minutes because of poor visibility.
0: Wow.
1: Yeah.
0: That's bad. Were they in first class though? I got to ask, haven't I?
1: Whoa. Okay. So over in JB, if we think that we have it pretty bad here, it is at 179 right now.
0: But not far off.
1: Not far off.
0: We're probably only a day or two away. Mm. If we're up to, what is it? 16 something in the west, right? 167 in the west, and they're at 179 in JB. There's not a lot of difference, and they're closing their schools in JB. Should we think about doing the same? Crystal says, if school is closing, adults also need to have an off day. Yeah, hey. I get that, Crystal. But this is the thing. I agree with you. It's going to have a huge impact on productivity. It's going to have an impact on Singapore's economy. But at some point, we have to put our health first of our children and so on. What do you guys think? 8855-0893. If the haze continues to deteriorate, should we think about closing our schools?
1: Yeah, Bowie coming in to say, yay, close the schools. Bowie, how old are you? I'm pretty sure Bowie is, he's written in before, maybe in primary school. Yeah, I'm sure that this is a conversation we will be having very soon.
0: Oh my word. Pauline has sent a photograph of Bedok Reservoir. You can't see the trees. They're just a blur. She sent a picture of Bedok Reservoir. I mean, we've all been to Bedok Reservoir.
1: That's a beautiful photo.
0: It is actually a beautiful picture, to be fair, Pauline, but the haze is bad. And Pauline adds, I hope the haze abates a bit. We have the Formula One this weekend. We all agree. Unfortunately,
1: let's just add to the air pollution.
0: Yeah, exactly. Unfortunately, the ST report today says it's predicted to be worse this weekend. Show us the photographs where you are. We'll share the updates. It's 8855-0893. You need that number because we have breakfast bites.
1: Yes, we do. So you're going to want to chime in on this one. Here is breakfast bites. Oh, I can't even talk. Here's breakfast bites.
0: That's the one.
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0: Neil.
1: Wave those hands.
0: I don't want to fight, Neil.
1: No.
0: The only spars we have ever had are verbal spars. But yes, we are talking about physical jabs today.
1: Never serious.
0: Oh, no. And you know what? Day's still young. We may get into it. But
1: if this haze gets any worse, who knows?
0: Throw down.
1: Yes.
0: Go to the mattresses.
1: Exactly.
0: Huh? Okay. So have you ever gotten into a physical fight? Most of us haven't, I hope, as adults. But the question today is, if you saw two strangers fighting in public, what are you doing? Are you the person running towards them, breaking up the fight? Or are you the person running in the opposite direction? Do you step in because someone has to stop it? Or do you think, I am not risking my own safety? You witness two people fighting in public. What do you do? That is the poll question for today, Neil.
1: What are the options first?
0: Oh, yes, I should get that.
1: Yes. Shall I do it? The options are A, yes, someone has to stop it. B, I'll call for help, but I'm not getting involved.
0: That's me.
1: Or C, nothing, it's too risky. So picture the scene. You witness two people fighting in public, MRT, bus stop, coffee shop. What do you do? A, yes, someone has to stop it. B, I'll call for help, but I'm not getting involved. Or C, nothing, it's too risky. Let us know, 8855-0893.
0: You went for A, didn't you?
1: 100%. 100%. I've done it many, many times. Look, when I was at college, I'm not proud of this, it was a fact of life. When I was at secondary school, college and university, I was breaking up fights all the time.
0: Oh, I thought you were going to say that
1: me.
0: You were throwing down.
1: No. All the time. Someone was always getting drunk and silly. Friends, and you'd get involved, or someone would look at someone the wrong way, and before you know it, they're fighting. Audrey, I once stopped a fight. This is absolutely true. I once stopped a fight.
0: Here we go.
1: Between my best friend at university and a mailbox. It's absolutely true. He was drunk. He backed into a mailbox. He turned around and without thinking kicked the mailbox and then proceeded to square up to the mailbox and was about to punch the mailbox when he would have crushed every bone in his hand because a UK mailbox is made of cast iron. So I had to step between him and the mailbox and stop him from fighting.
0: Doing the good work here,
1: so,
0: Neil.
1: So yes, I've done it many, many times. I just add one caveat. One caveat. It depends on who is involved. Who is involved? Because I have a vivid memory. I've never forgotten this. When I was about 14 or 15, I saw two teenage girls fighting, schoolgirls, in a shopping mall. It's still one
0: here
1: of the,
0: in Singapore?
1: No, in UK. Oh, okay. I was 14 or 15.
0: Okay.
1: This was in an East London shopping mall. And I don't know, teachers may relate to this or parents. There is something truly visceral and horrific about teenage girls fighting. And they'd done that thing where they'd fought to a standstill. They were laying on the ground, yanking each other's hair.
0: It's the hair.
1: So they couldn't move. It was almost like a wrestling lock. They couldn't move because if they moved, it would have been agonizing because they were pulling on each other's hair. I didn't step in then. I have stepped in twice before in Singapore, and I'll get to those later. So for me, it's a question of who is fighting and where they are fighting. And I'll get to the where later.
0: Okay. Well, I do think that it helps that you are a nice, strappy, tall, handsome man.
1: I wouldn't go that far.
0: I know.
1: But yeah.
0: Just made myself laugh there.
1: Yeah, stretching it a bit.
0: But yes, but it helps that you are, you know, fairly tall, very tall, and you have the stature for it. I would just run away, but I'll get to that. But this is particularly relevant this week because we've had a couple of recent incidents here in Singapore. At a Woodlands coffee shop over the weekend, two men aged 55 and 64 got into a fight. Both ended up in hospital and both were arrested. And the interesting bit here is that a diner reportedly stepped in and helped subdue one of the men, okay?
1: Good for them.
0: Apparently, the two men had known each other and had been feuding for about 2 years over a Facebook post.
1: Yeah.
0: I don't know what the post is about, but it really got them riled up. So this wasn't some random argument that came out of nowhere. But there have been cases where fights break out between strangers. We've talked about these two women before, one age 65 and one 69, they were involved in a physical altercation at a coffee shop in Serangoon.
1: I saw that,
0: this June. One went to hospital. The other one refused.
1: Now, how could you not step in? How could you not step in that situation? I would just, I would literally just stand between them. I wouldn't put my hands on them. I wouldn't touch them in any way. I would just stand between them. Mm. That's what listeners, if you're listening to this now, two aunties, they are doing themselves bodily harm. They are clearly going to end up in hospital. Would you really just sit there with your Tay C and pretend?
0: Their 60s.
1: All the more reason.
0: I know.
1: All the more reason to step in. You start doing damage to someone in their 60s, it's much more serious. They can't just brush it off.
0: I believe one woman was actually in a wheelchair, but she got up to fight, and the other one had a walker, if I'm not mistaken.
1: So that gives an advantage to the walker woman. She's got an offensive weapon, I don't know. Right? You start bringing weapons and tools into it.
0: But you know what? This is not a Singapore issue alone.
1: Of course
0: there was
1: not.
0: Also a particularly sobering case in Hong Kong earlier this year.
1: Mm.
0: Two women got into an argument on a minibus, okay? And apparently the story is they accused each other of stepping on each other's feet as they were alighting this minibus.
1: Happens to me all the time.
0: Okay?
1: I've got size 12 feet.
0: Okay.
1: I'm always being stepped on.
0: But here's the thing. The argument escalated. They were pushing and shoving on the bus and then continued when they got off the bus. And a 53-year-old woman died.
1: Exactly. So step
0: in.
1: She
0: died.
1: Step in.
0: And the other woman was charged with murder. And according to police, passengers and passersby witnessed the fight, but nobody stepped in.
1: So that's my point to you. Why would you be so surprised that when I say we should step in, somebody died? All you had to do was stand between
0: them. Yes. I do think, and the reason why I went for B, I'm here to defend myself, is that I'm also afraid for my own physical being.
1: I'm going to come to that.
0: I'm not a huge, well, am I? Can you? Okay, I'm just joking. But I don't think that I have the stature to be able to stop a fight between two men, whether or not they're elderly.
1: Fair.
0: I do want to point out that looking at the age groups of all of these three cases I've shared today, all in the 50s to 70s age range. Don't know what's going on there.
1: Mm.
0: Maybe that is another conversation. But I don't think that I have the stature to do it. And it depends on who I'm with. If I'm with my kids, I think I would call for help. I have no issues calling for help, calling the authorities. But I don't know if I would physically step in to break up the fight.
1: That's fair. That's fair.
0: Yeah.
1: That's why I say it depends on the who and the where. And I'll get to the where. So I've got two in Singapore. There's been a few over the years. Look, when I was a rookie of a sports reporter, we was always going out to bars and clubs and Orchard Towers, and it was a very sports gangy, frat bro-y kind of vibe when I was much younger. There'd be a few minor drunken scuffles then as well, but it would always be the classic, hey, come on, that would be enough. Hey, come on, and you could kind of settle it that way. There's only been two where I've had to step in, as it were. One, I think I've told you before. I saw a couple, a young couple, arguing on the MRT. And it was getting slightly pushy, shovey. So, and they were waiting for the MRT. So I just stood between them. I didn't even speak. I just walked over and stood between them. And they just walked away from me. Now, I don't know if they then continued the fight elsewhere or whatever.
0: Yeah,
1: but I felt like I'd done something. I didn't speak. I didn't put my arms up. I just stood between them. And the other one, in some ways, was more awkward because it happened at a school. And it was teenagers. And I wasn't a teacher there.
0: They can fight rough, though.
1: Of course. I wasn't a teacher there, but I was visiting. But I can't just watch two human beings batter each other. So I did the whole, hey, come on, come on. And they sort of eased away from each other. And then I just stood in the middle of them. Mm. I didn't touch them. I didn't put my hands on them. And they just kind of went away from each other. But that's the who and the why. Go on.
0: Can I guess what you mean by where?
1: Where? Sorry, I was going to say, yeah.
0: Yeah, because I think that you mean that, especially if, let's just say, we're traveling and we're out of Singapore.
1: Exactly.
0: We don't know whether that person is armed, has a weapon of some kind, and that is when you would hesitate to say, I'm staying out of this because I don't have no idea what these people are capable
1: of. Could not agree more.
0: Here in Singapore, the chances of us carrying...
1: Negligible, almost nothing. It's a statistical thing. So you're absolutely right.
0: Yeah.
1: I step in every time in Singapore because the chances of someone having a concealed weapon are negligible. If I'm on a bus in London, I'm being very honest, statistically, I'm not starting a cultural war here, but statistically, there is more chance of a young adult or a teenager carrying a weapon on a bus or a train in London, where I grew up, than there is in Singapore.
0: Yeah.
1: So yes, you're right, Audrey. I'm not a hero. I'm just weighing up the odds. There's
0: right.
1: no chance of someone having a weapon in Singapore.
0: Yeah.
1: Let's be very blunt about it. So why do we not step in, especially if it's aunties? Come on, are you really going to sit there and let two aunties batter each other?
0: Yeah.
1: Unless it's on WWE, and then I'll sit and watch it. But if it's in a coffee shop...
0: Would you watch that episode well, why of not? WWE?
1: If it's in a coffee shop...
0: Yeah.
1: You've got to do something.
0: Yes. I believe the official line is you should absolutely call for help. If you're witnessing a crime that's happening right now or wherever you are, the Singapore Police Force says you should call 999. If it's unsafe to speak, which happens sometimes, there's also SMS 70999 for emergencies. Okay. So we should go through the poll results.
1: Yes, let's do it.
0: Okay. Remember, the question was, and we still want to hear from you, to 8855-0893. You're witnessing two strangers having it out in public, fighting in public. What do you do?
1: Okay.
0: All right. Coming in at number one. Be unite. That's me. I'll call for help, but I'm not getting involved.
1: Mm.
0: Maybe it's the women out there who don't feel safe putting themselves in the middle physically. I understand that. 20% went with Neil. Yes, someone has to stop it, and you are going to be the person to do it because maybe you feel capable enough to do it. Only 12% said nothing. It's too risky.
1: Yeah, Saltby says there should be a fourth option. Where is the option of me taking out my phone to video the altercation?
0: That's another thing.
1: See, that to me is worse than doing nothing. That, frankly, is worse than doing nothing. Because not only are you not stopping the fight, you are essentially naming and shaming these two aunties who are fighting in the coffee shop over a reason you have nothing about.
0: Right.
1: So you're doing, it's worse than doing nothing if you just sit back and video.
0: Yeah.
1: What do you guys think? 8855-0893. Do you step in? You should step in, particularly if your friend is fighting a mailbox.
0: If it's if it's Audrey versus Neil, how is that going
1: to
0: go?
1: Oh, I just bow down to Audrey on everything, like I do on this show. And that's Breakfast Bites.
0: Traffic.
1: All right, let's have a look at our road, shall we? On this very, very hazy Thursday morning. Heavy traffic on the TPE towards the SLE at Tampines Avenue 7 exit. And there's heavy traffic on the BKE towards the PIE between the PIE at Changi and Dairy Farm Road. That's your traffic. Stay right here. Plenty more on Let's Talk Singapore.
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0: Welcome to We Are Family. We have a fabulous conversation today, and here's a question. Are our everyday spaces and activities really inclusive? Do we give enough space for Singaporeans with special needs? Well, the wonderful folks at Run for Inclusion are certainly doing their bit. Just listen to this. 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Isn't that wonderful? And the run returns on the 7th of November at Home Team's NS Bedok Reservoir, and the theme is togetherness. They've got a 4 kilometer run, an 8 kilometer run, a new relay category, and its signature blindfold run experience.
1: Fabulous. But of course, inclusion is about much more than what happens on race day. The bigger question is, what does it actually take to make our everyday spaces, activities, and communities more inclusive? And to talk more about that, we're joined in the studio by two lovely guests. We have Ong Ming Hong, chairperson of Running Hour Cooperative. Hello, Ming Hong. Good morning.
3: Hi, good morning.
1: And joining us also is Roman Lafayette, a running guide volunteer with Running Hour. It's great to have you with us as well.
4: Good morning.
0: All right, Ming Hong, let's kick off with you. Run for Inclusion. It sounds wonderful. It's been around for a decade. I love everything about it. What is it? What's its purpose?
3: We are from Running Hour. Running Hour is actually a sports cooperative in Singapore. Our social mission is about promoting integration for people with special needs through a mainstream sport. Mm. So we do regular activities weekly. And Run for Inclusion is an extension. It's an annual event that we organize for people to come for a running event, and for people with special needs to come together and be able to do a race, get a medal, and finish the distance they sign up for.
1: Wonderful.
0: And let me talk about Run for Inclusion. Where did you get the idea from? Where did you think there's a gap here that folks with special needs and caregivers can't contribute in other events, other races around Singapore? We have so many. So when did you decide this is what we need to do in Singapore? We need a Run for Inclusion.
3: I think in 2014, when Running Hour first got registered as a cooperative, we become an official organization. We have seen a lot of running races in Singapore, the marathons throughout the whole year. A lot of our buddies, our special needs members, we call them buddies. Okay, they love to get medal. They love to go to event where a lot of people are, but there isn't much opportunity for them during that time. So we decided, why not Running Hour? We will organize an event ourselves. So in 2015, that was our inaugural Run for Inclusion first time. And during that time, we got almost 3,000 participants, a mix of people with special needs and the public in general.
1: Okay, wonderful. And now we're celebrating number 12 this year.
3: Yes.
1: Well, we're going to be finding out more about this Run for Inclusion after the news.
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4: Good morning. I'm Joshua Vong, and these are your news headlines. The haze situation could worsen today, with Western Singapore recording the highest pollution levels. As of 5 a.m., the 24-hour PSI stood at 162 in the west, followed by 147 in central Singapore, 128 in the east, 120 in the south, and 114 in the north. The National Environment Agency expects readings to remain within the unhealthy range of 101 to 200 throughout the day. It's the first time since daily haze advisories began last month that the entire forecast falls within the unhealthy band. The NEA is advising people to reduce prolonged or strenuous outdoor activities. COE prices fell across most categories yesterday, with Cat A premiums dropping slightly to just above $130,000. This is a drop of 1.4% from the last tender exercise, and also down from the all-time high of $133,009 set in early September. The premium for Cat B COEs for larger and more powerful cars and EVs dipped 2.2% to $130,100. Prices for Cat C for commercial vehicles were 0.3% lower at $91,889. Open category COE premiums stayed the same at $137,000. Singapore stocks ended lower yesterday, with the benchmark Straits Times Index losing 1.6% to finish at 5,608 points. OCBC led the decline, falling nearly 6% to $30.30. The slide meant the bank shed more than $8 billion off its market capitalization as at market close. UOB was almost 3% lower at $42.44, while DBS fell 1.4% to $77.49. Hong Kong Land led the gainers on the STI, rising 2.7% to $8.27 US. Elsewhere, Hong Kong's Hang Seng Index, Japan's Nikkei 225, and South Korea's KOSPI also landed in the red. Airfares from Asia-Pacific to Western destinations remain elevated because of the Middle East conflict. A new industry report analysing the top 100 routes between the two regions found that direct flights avoiding the Middle East remain more expensive than in 2025. However, the extra cost of flying directly compared with flights stopping in the Middle East has returned to last year's levels. The report says fares are expected to remain higher because airlines continue to suspend services to the Middle East amid geopolitical tensions, reducing travel options for passengers flying between Asia-Pacific and the West. And finally, Malaysia will hold local elections in Malacca on November 14th. The state polls are seen as a fresh test for Prime Minister Anwar Ibrahim's Pakatan Harapan coalition. Candidates will file their nominations on October 31st, kicking off a two-week campaign period. Mr. Anwar is under pressure after bruising defeats in state polls in Johor and Negeri Sembilan, both of which border Malacca. The state elections are leading up to a national vote that is due by early 2028 and possibly taking place in the second half of next year.
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1: Good morning and welcome to another hazy Thursday. It is the 8th of October.
2: Traffic.
0: Good morning. We have a vehicle breakdown on the PIE towards Tuas after Eng Neo Avenue and heavy traffic on the TPE towards the SLE at Tampines Avenue 7 exit. That's your traffic, but don't go anywhere. Let's Talk Singapore is coming up.
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0: Yes, getting strong now. Welcome back to We Are Family, and today we are talking about being an inclusive community. Run for Inclusion has been bringing people together on the same running course, persons with special needs, caregivers, volunteers, and members of the public. It's back on 7th of November at Home Team NS Bedok Reservoir, and we have two guests to tell us about this movement, Ong Ming Hong, chairperson of Running Hour Cooperative, and Roman Lafarguette, a running guide volunteer with Running Hour. And we've got a great explanation from Ming Hong before the break about the importance of this run and how it all started. There's a whole community of people behind it. And Roman, of course, you're one of those people. You're French and you moved here to Singapore about 3 years ago. And now you are a running guide volunteer, running alongside and supporting people with special needs. That's so wonderful. Roman, we want to hear your story. How did you end up here in Singapore? And how did you get involved with Running Hour?
1: Yes, thank you, Audrey, for the nice words. So the way it started is Running Hours is cooperating with corporations in order to run joint event. So I joined through my company at the time. It was a run that we did around Labrador Park. So it was very fun. And I really like the sense of community and bonding with people with special needs. So I decided to continue on a weekly basis. Mm. So Ming Hong might explain, but Running Hour is actually beyond running. They also organize hiking, yoga, fitness sessions.
0: Oh.
1: So almost every day of the week there is something. So it's a very fun and entertaining activity that we do with our members.
2: Roman, tell us how it works. We have many of our listeners, they're often caregivers. They're looking after children with special needs, adult children in some cases. What is it like? Take us through. I'm trying to picture in my mind. So you're a volunteer at one of these runs. Folks are involved. They have special needs. They have caregivers. What does the race actually look like? What do you do?
1: Okay, it's a very, very nice question. So the way Ming Hong and colleagues have been organizing Running Hour is the idea of regular activities, but with different, what they call guides. So it's a pairing system where every person with special need is going to be paired up on that day with a guide and a different guide each time. So the type of the point is to help them to socialize, is to create different bonds and to understand their background and to really to create a link with them. So we register like a few days before, and they are Singaporean, so they're extremely well organized, as you can imagine. So you have a pairing system, you receive a WhatsApp message the day before on with whom are you going to run. There is also a system of level depending on your running speed or depending on things you like.
0: Okay.
2: And can I just follow up on that, Ming Hong? Is it open to everybody? So if there are folks with cerebral palsy who may be very, very slow, can they still take part? If they're wheelchair bound, can they take part? Is it really inclusive in the sense that anybody can take part?
3: Basically, at Running Hour, we don't set any barrier for entry. We don't ask you for medical certification and so on. So as long as you come, I think it's about showing up, taking part. So we have members who are visually impaired, hearing impaired, autistics, and on different spectrum. Of course, sometimes we do have an age limit, but if somebody younger than the age limit approach us, we will advise that maybe the caregiver comes along, and we accept everybody. If we're talking about inclusion, we should not set any...
0: Yes.
2: Correct. I'm just wondering, does that mean you have to choose the kind of volunteers you pair with them, depending on their needs?
3: Okay. For volunteers-wise, basically, we welcome anybody. We have Singaporeans, we have a lot of expatriates coming here, working here. And as long as they believe what Running Hour is doing, we welcome them. And the only thing that we categorize them is how fast they can run. So we will pair them with our buddies who run fastest. We will have the faster runners.
0: Oh.
3: We have walkers.
2: Yeah. Of course.
3: Yeah.
0: Of course. Okay. So there's clearly a lot of trust involved between the runner and the guide. And, you know, maybe Roman, you could talk about this. I imagine that relationship can be quite meaningful when you get paired with somebody and you actually really form this bond with that person. Has there been a particular runner, a particular race that has really stayed with you since you've volunteered at Running Hour?
1: Oh, yes. Yeah, so one of the buddy called Alden, we had a 1 hour run together, and he was walking me through his life, what he likes to do. They have also their hobby. So it's very fun to understand how they are integrating with their friends and their caregiver, etc. So, and the best moment is when the next time you join, even if you don't run with them, they still talk to you and greet you, you know, even if you feel that you make an impact. Right?
0: Yeah.
2: I want to ask you, Meng Hong, is this the only race of its kind in Singapore that is fully inclusive, open to everyone?
3: I believe we are. I think we were the first one to start it. And now we are seeing a lot of other races, commercial races, also taking into consideration this integration part. Mm. And a lot of time, Running Hour has been invited, given free slots to take part in, example, this year-end's BYD marathon.
2: Yeah.
3: So I hope we are the leader to show people.
2: Which is wonderful.
3: Yeah.
2: I'm always interested in the origin story, the genesis. Was it yourself? Was it one of your colleagues? Who said, we need to do this and why? Did you look at other races and think, why are so many people not involved?
3: Actually, Running Hours was found by John Sito. He started this way before 2014, 5 years before. So at that time, he sees a lot of gap in the society where things are missing. Yeah, so he wants to fill up this gap. That's why when we got becomes an organization, it becomes a cooperative, we think, let's do a race ourselves.
0: Mm. Wonderful.
3: Yeah.
0: So we know that you're in your 12th edition now, and this year you've got the 4KM, the 8KM runs, the blindfold run experience. I want to know a bit more about that. That sounds very interesting. And a new relay category as well. So you're bringing together people with very different abilities and needs. Tell us more about the races that we can expect this year.
3: So race Run for Inclusion is Running Hours event. So why do we want to do Run for Inclusion? I think first thing, we want to celebrate what we're doing for inclusive sport. So, and second part, we want to introduce and raise awareness to people who don't know us yet. So we want to open up that channel for people to realize that in their daily life, there's a lot of inclusive activities, sports that they can take part in.
2: Yeah.
3: So this year, of course, we have the 4KM, 8KM. That's because one round around the reservoir is 4KM.
0: Oh, okay? That's enough for me.
2: Yeah.
0: Yeah.
2: I think it's wonderful what both of you are doing. I think it's truly wonderful. And we hear the word inclusivity a lot these days.
0: All the time.
2: It's said in Parliament. It's said in National Day rallies. We talk about it on this show a lot. But a question to both of you, really, and it's a bit of a loaded question. Are we inclusive enough in Singapore? What does meaningful inclusion for someone with special needs look like in Singapore?
3: In my opinion, inclusive is not just about one event. We always see events, this is an inclusive event, we invite people with different disability to join. But we strongly believe that inclusive integration happens with consistency. So we cannot meet once a year for an event and say this is inclusive.
0: Yeah.
3: I think it has to be built over time, week in, week out, every day. Yeah. Mm.
2: Do you get a little frustrated? I mean, you said this is your 12th edition, I think you said, and you're still the pioneers. I mean, it's great that you said they're adding other inclusive elements to other events and activities around the world, around Singapore, sorry. But it would be nice if you almost weren't needed anymore. But the fact that you are still needed and the fact that you are still the pioneers does suggest that there are not enough other events like this in Singapore. What's your take?
3: I wouldn't say that there's enough. I think we have seen changes. Mm. Example for Run for Inclusion, in the beginning years when we invite participants from special schools, they came, each school maybe they have about 5-10 students. Mm. Today the same school is sending 60 participants.
4: Wow.
2: Fantastic.
3: So we see the impact and the changes, and I think we also see that in society people are more aware We become more famous, okay? But that's a good thing. And also, we have seen commercial races, like I mentioned earlier. A lot of races, when we write into them, they say, okay, we will give you 30 slots, 40 slots to take part free. I think the impact is there, but I think more work can be done.
0: Of course.
3: And to make... one day, we don't even need to, I hope, we don't even need to mention the word inclusive, because it's just part of life. Yeah.
2: Fantastic. We'll continue this conversation after the traffic. All right, we've got a vehicle breakdown on the CTE towards the SLE after Ang Mo Kio Avenue 5, and heavy traffic on the TPE towards the PIE between Loyang Avenue and Punggol Road. That's your traffic. Stay right here. We're having a wonderful conversation on inclusivity in Singapore.
4: If you see anything on the roads that we might have missed, send us a WhatsApp message at 8855-0893, but only when you're safely parked. Real conversations, real family life. We are family. 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
0: Welcome back to We Are Family, and we want to hear from you, our listeners. Do you think that our events are inclusive enough? Can we do more for the underprivileged and people with special needs? We're back with our two guests in the studio talking about the Run for Inclusion. It's back on 7th of November at Home Team NS Bedok Reservoir. And the two guests to tell us more about this movement is still here, Ong Ming Hong, as well as Roman Lafayette with Running Hour. And you know, I know we talked a lot about this Run for Inclusion and how we've seen more and more people coming in to join in this movement. If people wanted to get involved, Ming Hong, how can they go about maybe joining in the next Runs for Inclusion or other activities you guys have?
3: Okay, let's talk about this year's Run for Inclusion 2026. We are still open for registration. We are still welcoming people to register. So go to our website, runninghour.com, and there's a registration page. So we still welcome more people to join us this year.
2: Mm-hmm. Roman, this is a bit of a controversial question maybe, but you've lived overseas. Obviously, you're French. You grew up in France. You've been in Singapore for 3 years, as Audrey mentioned. What differences or similarities do you see between Singapore and other countries when it comes to inclusivity? How well do you think Singapore does?
1: Singapore is doing quite well, actually. It's a very good question in many dimensions. So the first dimension is in terms of public infrastructure, policies. I can see really that they have a lot of support and investment. Of course, more can be done, but the country is actually quite serious about it. The second, and I think is probably the most important, is the community. Singapore is very well knit. And it's quite impressive, actually, in Running Hour. We have people from different backgrounds, social background, religion, race, etc. Right? And they have this sense of we are all Singaporeans, well, or expats, but I mean, we are all in the same group and we all belong together. So, yeah, this is something very pleasant, actually, yeah. Very meaningful.
0: So you talked about how we all belong together, and I feel like that's what Run for Inclusion can teach to us, right? Because it's also not about what we do for someone else. I'm sure that based on your experiences, you've actually learned things from the runners and for the people that you've been paired with after spending time running alongside people with different needs. Has the experience changed the way you think about disability or inclusion?
1: Oh, yes. In two different aspects. The first is there are a lot of challenges they are facing that as a person without special need, we might not necessarily appreciate. And also to understand the background around their families and the caregiver, it's actually a real commitment for these people. So this aspect of how they live, and also us to make us think on how in our general life, we can be more mindful and respectful and, contributing more, not just during the race for inclusion, but in the daily life.
2: Meng Hong, a few months ago, we had the lovely folks on our show from the Magical Bridge Foundation. Now, if you're not familiar with them, they're the guys who built that fantastic inclusive playground in Tampines at Sun Plaza Park. Did you hear about that?
3: Yeah.
2: It's fantastic. It's the first of its kind in Singapore. And we had a parent on the show who had a child with special needs, and she got very emotional saying, all we want to do or be is seen. We just want to be seen in Singapore. And to be seen, we need to have places to go, like that playground. So you have this wonderful running event, and it is extraordinary. But do you think we have enough inclusive spaces in Singapore, like that playground?
3: Yes, I definitely think so. I think just now we mentioned, running hour, we do weekly activities. Every Saturday, we go to different parts of Singapore to run. We have all the nice parks, the park connectors, the stadiums. So I believe it's Singapore, we have the infrastructure, and it's about
2: in Singapore, like that playground.

0: platform where people come together, whether you run fast, you walk. We just want people to come and walk together, run together. And since many years back, we have dropped the terminology beneficiary.
1: Mm. Oh, okay.
0: Because we as running guide, we also learn things.
1: Yeah.
0: We also benefit from coming to the session. So we decided we will drop that term and we call our special need members buddies. And we call ourselves running guides. Mm. We don't call ourselves volunteers anymore. Because at one stage, we will not feel that we are helping people, but
1: yeah,
0: more of friends coming together on a Saturday or on a Tuesday to do the run, to do the walk. Yeah,
1: I think it sounds great that there's something for everybody and you guys have daily, weekly activities with the entire community. We have some comments that we want to get through now. James, good morning. James says, yes, we can and should organize more impactful events to support underprivileged individuals and their families. Some event ideas to consider can include community meals, care package drives, family field days, skills workshops, etc. Absolutely, James. I think that's a great point. But, you know, as someone, Ming Hong, who has planned for these events, and you're planning a big one now, Run for Inclusion this year, I'm sure it actually takes a lot to be able to plan an event like this. Like, take us behind the scenes to make sure an event like this goes smoothly, but also is genuinely inclusive. How do you go about doing that? It's not just hanging a everyone is welcome sign on the thing. You actually have to plan for that. Can you walk us through the planning process?
0: I think if we want inclusive in an event, we cannot organize an event and then say, let's invite special need participants.
1: Mm.
0: We need to, from day one, we need to incorporate a lot of thinking, the venue. Whether is it easily accessible? Is it convenient? We need to consider the distances. Yeah. So there are a lot of things to consider, and even because a lot of our participants for Run for Inclusion comes from the special schools, so usually the schools will organize the students to come in a school bus. So we need to take into consideration factors like this. So it has to involve a lot of deliberate planning.
2: I was going to ask that question. Maybe Roman can answer this as well. Because you have such a diverse range of participants, which is wonderful, it must be quite hard in the planning. Because for folks who maybe have autism, noise, lots of people, dogs, monkeys, depending on where you are in Singapore. This will all play a part in how your participants react. So, Roman, have you noticed that you have to pick your locations very carefully depending on who's participating?
3: Yes, alors the running our organization is doing it well. But I have to say that because we run with them every week, they tend to know how to handle it and to behave well. So we get sometimes we are supposed to be guide, but actually our buddy are guiding us. especially for, I want to say, for expatriate, it's a very good way to learn the country.
1: Oh, good point.
3: Different part of the country, and also to blend with Singaporeans outside of work or this place. So if I may say, it's a very good opportunity.
2: Fantastic. Lots and lots of comments coming in. I wanted to get to Zach's comment. Zach said, I think you've answered this, Meng Hong, but Zach says, I feel it would be great if we can reach the special needs schools so that they won't be left out of these events. But I think you say, what is your relationship like with the special needs schools around Singapore? How does it work?
0: Many of the schools have participated in past events, Run for Inclusion, so they know. And in fact, most of the schools are always expecting, they will call us up and when is Run for Inclusion this year? So like I mentioned just now, the participation rate from some of the schools has increased. The teachers has feedback to us that they are more willing to, or they are more willing to send some of their more challenging students to the race because they believe that it's a safe event to send people. And at the event itself, basically you feel a lot of positive vibes. You see people around, no matter whether they run or walk. So this makes it easy for participants to take part.
1: Mm.
0: And of course, safety is always in our mind during the planning. But I also want to mention that sometimes

0: we go to events where they try to be inclusive, but sometimes they overdone things.
1: Oh, I see.
0: Example, we took part in a race before, a commercial race, and so invited us. So we were happy, and when we reached the flag off starting line, everybody was flag off. But this group of special need participants were left behind.
2: Oh,
0: I think the intention is to keep the safety distance so that they will not be in danger during the run. But to me, that becomes isolation.
2: It's the exact opposite of what you're trying to do. So you're trying to make them feel included.
0: What our members want is they want to mix in that mass of participants, and they take photos, they take videos.
2: Be part of the community.
0: That to me is real integration and real inclusive. Yeah.
2: Roman, can I ask you, we're up against the clock, but can I ask you, what is one of your favourite memories when you've worked with someone, a participant, and you thought this was a really special day working with this person?
3: Probably one of the best memory I had was when I ran with our buddy who is working in a farm in Singapore. So it's type of job that they get, which is organized, I guess, by the government. And so I happened to learn a lot about Singapore growing plants and trees, and he was so passionate about his job. And I can see these people have a lot of passion and purpose, and we need to learn more from them.
1: That's wonderful. So we're getting some questions. I do want to give some shout-outs. Stanley asking, can those on wheelchairs participate? I imagine the answer is yes.
0: Yes.
1: Okay. And we are also getting some questions about how to sign up. Aloysius, who is our listener every day, he runs a lot, and he says, good morning. This is the first time I've heard of Running Hour. Maybe I'll join next time. And we're telling him it's not too late to join this year. Is that correct? Tell us more
0: It's not too late. The registration is still open. For people who runs marathons, and they may think that 4 km, 8 km is not a challenge. That's where we throw in the blindfold run.
1: Mm. Yes, so, explain this
0: very quickly. So we'll be giving out this blindfold to every participant. When you do your run, you can actually blindfold yourself. You come with a partner. The partner will guide you. And then you run blindfolded for whatever you are comfortable. You want to run 500 meters, you want to run 1 km, or you want to run the entire route. This year, some of our VIPs and guests of honor is attempting to run the entire route.
1: So I'm
0: throwing the challenge to serious runners who are training for the marathons. Why not try?
2: Right, let's do it. Me, Audrey, Aloysius, we'll do it with our listeners. Ong Meng Hong, the chairperson of Running Hour Cooperative, and Roman Lafoguette, the running guide volunteer with Running Hour. You have been magnificent, inspiring guests. Thank you so much for joining us on We Are Family.
0: Thank you.
3: Thank you very much.
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5: Good morning, I'm Joshua Vong, and these are your news headlines. Senior Minister K. Shanmugam says claims that Singapore discussed the death penalty with a visiting Israeli security delegation are false. He was responding to a parliamentary question about a September report by Israeli newspaper Haaretz. Mr. Shanmugam confirmed the delegation visited Singapore in May, but said discussions focused on operational and security matters, not foreign policy. He said such exchanges are generally confidential because of security concerns. The government decided against issuing a correction order under Singapore's online falsehoods law, POFMA, as it was not considered in the public interest. However, that decision could change. Prime Minister Lawrence Wong has invited Laos's new Prime Minister, Salomsai Komasit, to Singapore. Mr. Salomsai was appointed on October 5th with unanimous support from 158 lawmakers. In a congratulatory letter, Mr. Wong highlighted growing cooperation in energy, carbon credits, and tackling transnational crime. He also cited a regional power project launched in 2022, allowing Singapore to import hydropower from Laos through Thailand and Malaysia. Mr. Wong reaffirmed Singapore's support for Laos's development, marking 25 years of cooperation between the two countries. Air quality across Singapore remains unhealthy this